0: Agnew reports.
1: Commissioners have spoken about their priorities, which largely reflect the conservative, evangelical, and Catholic membership. One idea is to increase avenues for religious expression in public schools and other public settings. Another is making public money more available to religious organizations. And there's a push to allow for religious-based exemptions from some regulations and classroom lessons. Bob Agnew reporting.
0: The NTSB is investigating a runway death at Denver International Airport. Officials say it happened late Friday night when Frontier Flight 4345 struck a person walking on a runway. More on these stories at townhall.com.
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0: Google has reached a $50 million settlement in a class action lawsuit with a group of black employees.
3: The settlement includes a commitment to equity measures but does not admit liability. Plaintiffs April Curley, Ronica Lewis, Raina Reed, and Desiree Mayon were joined by other former workers from New York and California. The lawsuit claimed Google shunted black employees into lower-level positions, hazed interviewees, and that hiring managers deemed black candidates not googly enough, a dog whistle for racial discrimination. In a statement, attorney Ben Crump says the case is about accountability and that the settlement sends a clear message across Silicon Valley and beyond that companies must ensure fair treatment of black employees at every level. I'm Jennifer King.
0: A new study is suggesting that frequent consumption of eggs could be linked to a lower risk of Alzheimer's disease among older adults. The study was conducted by researchers at Loma Linda University in California. Breaking news and analysis at townhall.com. Spring cleaning isn't just for homes.
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0: The National Retail Federation is projecting record spending this Mother's Day, from flowers to spa days to reservations at mom's favorite restaurant. Americans expected to spend $38 billion. 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
5: 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Start your morning with a voice you know and trust. Dave Elswick, bringing you the issues that matter to Arkansas, the news behind the headlines, and conversations you won't hear anywhere else. Then, in the afternoon, stay informed and fired up with Doc Washburn, breaking down the biggest stories of the day and what they mean for you. And all day long, hear from some of the biggest voices in talk radio. CNN's Scott Jennings, Mike Gallagher, and Larry Elder, bringing you sharp insight, lively debate, and the perspective you've been looking for. News, opinion, insight, and the conversations shaping our community. 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
1: I'm Josh Hammer, and this is the Josh Hammer Show. Treason is a word that I do not typically like to toss around. Just a few months ago, there was the infamous video from the so-called Seditious Six, this group of elected Democrats led by people like Mark Kelly out in Arizona, talking about how if you are in the military, you have an obligation to defy the chain of command and to defy allegedly illegal orders. How convenient that they never actually defined what actually constitutes an illegal order. And at the time, what we said here on the show is that this is absolutely appalling and egregious behavior. It is absolutely subversive. It is absolutely beyond the pale for these opposition party elected members of the Congress to try to tell members of the military, of the armed forces, how they can act when it comes to following the chain of command up to and including the president, who is the commander in chief. Beyond. But I also said at the time that I'm not sure this actually is treason, because treason is just so big. Treason, literally high treason, going back to England and even before that, the entire history of Western law. Is there any higher charge than treason? I'm really not sure that there is. So the context for this conversation here, before we dive in, and it has to do with Cuba. Cuba has for months been on our radar, at least since Operation Absolute Resolve back in Caracas in Venezuela in January, the staggering successful operation by which Delta Force, U.S. Army forces, and others swooped in to get and to extract Nicolas Maduro from his Hezbollah Cuban guarded compound there in the Venezuelan capital, and then they brought him to New York to extradite him and to face justice for what has previously been an indictment, because he was technically actually just a fugitive from justice. After that, there's been a lot of speculation as to whether or not Cuba, which was the main supporter of the Hugo Chavez, Nicolas Maduro regime in Venezuela, could Cuba be the next shoe to drop? And we currently have a Secretary of State, who we'll talk about a little bit later on today's show, by the way, Marco Rubio, who is himself of Cuban heritage and who has really strong thoughts on the question of Cuba. And at various times, both President Trump and Secretary Rubio have said in not so subtle language that Cuba actually could be the next shoe to drop. They've said that actually as recently as just this past week. Now, Trump has put in numerous sanctions in place when it comes to Cuba. Cuba, which continues to be ruled by the revolutionary Castro regime, which came into power 6.5 at this point, gosh, nearly 7 decades ago, and has been a massive, massive thorn in the side of the United States and our interests, literally since the day that it founded. So there have been a series of executive orders, a series of sanctions implemented by the Trump administration. Most recently, actually, there were a brand new suite of sanctions on Cuba that Trump just signed via executive order literally 6 days ago. This actually happened just last Friday. Trump signing an executive order that broadens, quote, the existing sanctions on Cuba to include new restrictions under the International Emergency Economic Powers Act, new sanctions on entities, persons, or affiliates that support the Cuban regime's security apparatus, complicit in corruption, human rights violations, etc. So the Trump administration, long story short, is going really hard on Cuba. And there is this thought process that Cuba could indeed be the next shoe to drop when it comes to Venezuela, possibly Iran. More on that in today's show as well, by the way. Could, after the Iran operation, could Cuba be next? Well, that is the context for our conversation about treason. So I was just utterly flabbergasted on Wednesday to see this clip float around from Pramila Jayapal. Pramila Jayapal is from Washington State. She has been one of the leaders of the House Democratic Caucus's progressive wing for years and years and years. She presents herself as a slightly more senior statesman than an Alexandria Ocasio-Cortez or an Ilhan Omar or Rashida Tlaib, but she has basically all the same values. She is as far left as they come. And now it turns out, when it comes to Cuba, she is sounding, dare I say, close to treasonous. So Pramila Jayapal saying, just this week, quote, "I was in conversations with the ambassadors from Mexico and some other places, other countries in Latin America, trying to figure out how to get oil there. This is a big deal, and just so you make sure that I'm not making it up, here again is Pramila Jayapal." Let's go ahead and play this clip.
2: "I was in conversations with the ambassadors from Mexico and some other places, and I know other countries in Latin America are trying to figure out how to get oil there, but it is a crisis beyond imagination. Just this past Friday, on May 1st, Trump signed a broad executive order that widens sanctions and allows for new penalties, similar to what we have for Iran and Russia, against foreign banks and firms that are dealing with Cuba, and it also reinforces the ban on U.S. tourism.
1: Okay, so she is admitting that she is talking with foreign countries about how to get sanctioned oil to the sanctioned country. And just so we're clear about what Cuba is one of precisely four countries that is on the U.S. State Department's state sponsors of terrorism list. Literally, go to state.gov/state-sponsored-terrorism, you will see it. It's a very short list, I assure you. There are precisely four countries. There is Cuba, there is North Korea, Iran, and Syria. That's literally it. There are four countries there. And Syria actually is possibly in the process of getting off that list because of their change in regime. Whether they should be is another story there. But Cuba was actually put on in the first Trump term towards the very end, January 12, 2021. So Cuba is a state sponsor of terrorism. And you have a sitting member of Congress who is now talking about trying to get sanctioned oil to this state sponsor of terrorism in direct contravention of the policy of the executive branch. And the president, of course, is the organ of foreign policy, which we know from the Constitution, which we know from common sense, as confirmed and affirmed over the decades, over the years. So is this actually treason? Well, here's what I will say. It's really, really close. Treason is actually codified of U.S. law. It is 18 U.S. Code, Section 2381. The founders were intimately familiar with treason. It goes way back to the English common law and, frankly, way before that. It's still codified today. As it is codified in American law today, here's what it says. Quote, whoever owing allegiance to the United States levies war against them or adheres to their enemies, giving them aid and comfort within the United States or elsewhere, is guilty of treason. So if you want to be close readers here, the relevant language is adheres to the enemies of the United States, giving them aid and comfort. So she's clearly giving them aid and comfort. Is she adhering to the enemy? Well, you can make a lawyerly argument. I'm not necessarily saying that a sitting member of Congress has committed high treason and should be put to death, which actually is the literal prescribed punishment for treason. To be clear, I am not calling for that. What I'm saying is that this is so shockingly irresponsible behavior and rhetoric that at a bare minimum, the DOJ under the acting attorney general, Todd Blanche, abso-freaking-lutely should investigate this. This is shockingly close there. And let her defend it. Let her try to defend her own comments there. Again, the relevant language here is she actually adhering to the enemies? Again, the enemy in this case is a literal state sponsor of terrorism. This is really, really, really, really shocking stuff. By the way, in case you had the thought, the speech or debate clause, which is another clause in the Constitution, does not protect this statement. So the speech or debate clause is in Article 1, Section 6 of the Constitution, basically immunizes lawmakers from what they say on the floor of the center of the House. But she's not saying this on the floor. She's saying it off to the side. Okay? This is not immunized conduct there. It is shockingly close to treasonous rhetoric. In my judgment, it arguably is over the line there. And at a minimum, it ought to be investigated. I hope that that does indeed happen. Well, we're going to be joined fairly soon by Rebecca Heinrichs of the Hudson Institute for a conversation about what the heck is happening when it comes to Iran and the Middle East. Donald Trump, actually, speaking of things that are happening in Washington, Donald Trump was asked about what is happening in Iran there and the latest. Trump saying that it is very possible that we will make a deal with the Iran regime. Here was Donald Trump speaking about that.
3: You're facing an opponent right now in Iran that has refused to submit. You seem optimistic now that you may be closer to a deal. What's different about this moment now than in other moments where a deal has seemed close?
4: Well, why do you say they refuse to submit? You don't know that. You don't know what's going on.
3: They were firing on U.S. ships a few days ago.
4: Yeah, no, a few days ago is a long time ago. You know, in the world of war, a few days ago. No, they want to make a deal badly. And we'll see if we get there. If we get there, they can't have nuclear weapons. You know, it's very simple. But what's not to submit? So they had a navy with 159 ships, and now every ship is blown to pieces and lying at the bottom of the water. They had an air force, lots of planes, and they don't have any planes. They don't have any anti-aircraft. They don't have any radar left. Their missiles are mostly decimated. They have some. They have probably 18-19%, but not a lot by comparison to what they had. And their leaders are all dead. So I think we won. Now it's only a question of, look, if we left right now Iran, it would take them 20 years to rebuild. You would call that, we're in good shape, right?
5: Fantastic.
4: We're in good shape. And now we're doing well. Now we have to get what we have to get. If we don't do that, we'll have to go a big step further. But with that being said, they want to make a deal. We've had very good talks over the last 24 hours. And it's very possible that we'll make a deal.
1: Is it enough at this point, if this deal emerges, to basically say, we're done here, we won, and we can go home? It's a very complicated question, but our next guest, Rebecca Heinrichs, is going to be an astute analyst, I'm quite confident, to try to give us some answers to the very question. Folks, we'll be right back after a short break with Rebecca Heinrichs.

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1: But a people cannot be free. A people cannot be self-governing. When they put down their words, their pens, their keyboards, and instead they take up knives and firearms and rockets and other forms of weapons. When you put down the spoken and written word for the physical or the lethal weapon, you are essentially giving up your right to engage in Republican self-governance. The only way that this country endures is if we recover this sense of speaking to our fellow citizens, debating in good faith, and settling our differences in things like videos and op-eds and essays and books and ultimately, of course, at the ballot box. We're not on a good trajectory. The left needs to look itself in the mirror before it is too late and pull their own side back from a potentially fatal or catastrophic brink.
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2: 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Start your morning with a voice you know and trust, Dave Elswick, bringing you the issues that matter to Arkansas, the news behind the headlines, and conversations you won't hear anywhere else. Then, in the afternoon, stay informed and fired up with Doc Washburn, breaking down the biggest stories of the day and what they mean for you. And all day long, hear from some of the biggest voices in talk radio. CNN's Scott Jennings, Mike Gallagher, and Larry Elder, bringing you sharp insight, lively debate, and the perspective you've been looking for. News, opinion, insight, and the conversations shaping our community. From Little Rock to the natural state and beyond. This is 101.1, The Answer. 101.1, The Answer, where Little Rock comes to talk.
3: What is dedication?
4: The thing that drives me every day as a dad is Dariano. 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
1: So if you are a regular listener or viewer of the program, you likely by now are familiar with one of our good friends, Rebecca Heinrichs. Rebecca Heinrichs is a senior fellow at the Hudson Institute, an all-around sharp and clear-eyed thinker when it comes to all matters geopolitical. You can follow Rebecca on X at RL Heinrichs, and she joins us now. Rebecca, welcome back to the program, my friend. I want to bring you on to hopefully try to clarify a situation that is somewhat inscrutable. And I think that I frankly don't know what's going on. Perhaps you can help me make sense of it. And I speak, of course, about the situation in Iran, which is kind of fluctuating on a day-by-day basis. Earlier this week, President Trump and Secretary of State Rubio saying that Project Freedom has essentially replaced Operation Epic Fury. And then within 24 to 48 hours, Project Freedom was abruptly called off. It looks like there might be a deal in the works. There's a one-page memorandum of understanding that's being rumored floating around there. On the other hand, I saw a report just this morning that the United States fired on an Iranian oil tanker that was trying to get out of the American naval blockade. So there's just a lot of chaos. So I kind of just toss it to you. What the heck is going on when it comes to Iran right now?
7: Okay, thanks. Well, it's good to be back with you, Josh. So I think a few things to kind of sift through. One, of course, your viewers, followers will know that the American military power, of course, is still in the region. Trump has not removed any of it. So we saw that one aircraft carrier, Ford, is finally taking some reprieve, but it was replaced by another aircraft carrier. So we have two aircraft carriers in the region. And then we have a significant number of Marines that were deployed there even before that we started engaging in this diplomatic effort. So a lot of military power and a lot of economic squeeze. The blockade is still in place, as you say. The one thing that I find still the most perplexing was the pause of Project Freedom. Because if you remember what Secretary Rubio and Hegseth were saying about Project Freedom, it's that it's separate from Epic Fury in that it's not an offensive military operation engaging in hostilities towards Iran. This was purely defensive. It was humanitarian in nature because there's 1,500 ships essentially being held hostage by the IRGC stuck in the strait. Thousands and thousands of sailors with a lot of oil on those tankers. And so Project Freedom was meant for the United States to lead the way to essentially point through this corridor that hugs along Oman that's safe. We've cleared some mines to get those ships sailing. It was suddenly paused, as you said, by President Trump. And it seems as though it was because there was a deal sort of at hand that the Pakistanis believed Project Freedom would threaten this deal. And even if that's true, I would suggest that it would be a bad deal then.
1: We seem to have lost Rebecca. We'll have to get her back soon. But she's talking about how the deal that is emerging could potentially be amenable to America First, to those of us who identify as America First, to those of us who identify as strong MAGA supporters in general. It also could potentially not be amenable to our interests, and above all, frankly, to the national interest of the United States, which is really all, literally all, that we ought to care about. There is nothing else that matters when it comes to what the United States does when it comes to Iran. The only question is, will the results of all of this, Epic Fury, Project Freedom, Economic Fury, whatever the heck is going on now, this ceasefire that's not really a ceasefire, will the results of all of this ultimately redound in earnest to the American national interests? And again, it is very clear. It is very clear, as we were just discussing, that a tremendous amount has already been accomplished. A tremendous amount. Right now, in May, Iran is a notably less threat, less of a threat to the world and to the United States above all, because that's what we care about, than they were prior to the commencement of operations back on February 28th. Their Navy is basically non-existent. Their Air Force is now basically non-existent. Their missile and drone sites have taken a real shellacking. They still exist, but they've been absolutely pounded. The nuclear facilities, Fatans, Isfahan, Fordow, many of them were bombed pretty heavily during Operation Midnight Hammer, the B-2 bombing run last June, and they've been pounded yet again. Over the course of the past 2 months, their leadership, all the way up to and including Ali Khamenei, the 37-year ruling tyrant, he is no more. They've been beaten really, really, really quite badly. So if this were to end today, the world would be a much safer place. The United States would definitely, definitely, definitely be better off. No doubt about that. Anyone who's trying to convince you of the alternative, there are a lot of folks out there, folks. A lot of folks who are saying, oh, America's lost the war in Iran. Oh, really? No, we haven't. They say America's going to lose. Well, no, we're not. Because already we've achieved a lot. That is a separate question, though. And I think the more interesting one and the more urgent one, which is whether or not we have achieved success on our own terms. We clearly have not lost the war. Have we achieved full success?

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3: Items, but surely it can be done. At a bare minimum, put severe limitations on how they can transport and ultimately use those weapons in offensive fashion across the region, ultimately up to and including the European continent, which we now know is at risk because those missiles can apparently go at least as far as 2,500 miles from where they are launched. Third, Iran must stop its financing of its terror proxies all across the region. Hezbollah, the Houthis, Hamas, all of the others. You know them by now. That has to stop as well. And then finally, the Strait of Hormuz must be made open. Seemingly, that was the goal of Project Freedom before it was abruptly called off. But those are the four goals. Any deal, any memorandum of understanding that's currently being negotiated must include those four items. And we can't let the Chinese call the shots. In advance of President Trump's trip to Beijing to meet with Xi Jinping next week, China's going to want to see a deal. They're going to want to flex their muscles. If we get a deal before then, it better be a darn good deal. It better be a deal that meets all of those criteria. Because if not, it will be a major victory for China, for its Iranian ally. And it will not be a failure, but it will be a less than full success on the complete terms of the American national interest.

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1: 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It is flaming, stinking, blatant, demonstrable, empirically verified garbage. It is an increasingly elite and left-wing problem. This new study showing that the percentage of those with PhDs think political violence can be justified roughly twice as often as the rest of Americans. Just last summer, there was this Harvard poll. Roughly one-third of Harvard students say political violence can sometimes be justified. Roughly 25% of those on the furthest left of the political spectrum in general think that political violence can sometimes be justified. Yet another poll that I recently saw showing 56% of self-identified left-wing respondents justified murdering Donald Trump, said that this actually can be justified. I mean, the mind just wants to explode.
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4: Welcome back. So there's so much else to get to, and I don't want to spend too much longer on the topic of Iran, but for now, allow me to just say this. Let's recall what a deal is and what it is not. There's a lot of confusion over this, and there's a lot of confusion, especially when it comes to the debate over means and ends. A deal is a means. It is an instrumentality. A deal is not an end unto itself. This is a cardinal rule of geopolitics, diplomacy, and foreign policy. You don't pursue a deal for the sake of a deal. If a deal is the most convenient way, if it is the most effective way, the most efficacious way, the best way to minimize costs and to maximize benefits to achieve your goal, then you should make a deal. But there are some other means. There are sometimes some other instrumentalities that are necessary to achieve your goals. Again, all this depends on laying out your goals and being precise. One thing that, frankly, I don't think the administration has done a super bang-up job of since day one. Hegseth has gotten very close to it, but we haven't necessarily gotten a firm, concrete list of exactly what we set out to do to this day. That's why I've tried my best to describe what those goals are, and you just heard them there with Rebecca Heinrichs, those four goals that we've been pounding here on the show for some weeks now. We'll see what this deal consists of if it happens, but unless and until those four items are included there, again, I'm not sure, frankly, that this operation is fully yet done on its own terms. So again, so much else to get to that I want to really move on. So just as Neil Gorsuch actually is in the news, and this is fascinating to me because Gorsuch has written two full-length books in recent-ish years. He had one, I believe, in 2019 and then one a couple years ago in 2024. He actually has a brand new children's book out now. It's an America 250-style book. It's called Heroes of 1776, The Story of the Declaration of Independence. And this is relevant because of this new children's book, Neil Gorsuch has been making the rounds. Now, we talk about the Supreme Court a lot on this show. Neil Gorsuch is typically referred to as the third most conservative justice on the court after, let's call them, the big two of Clarence Thomas and Sam Alito. And he is the most likely to join those two very conservative or originalist justices when there is a close call. However, Gorsuch is also a real libertarian. And sometimes this libertarianism really, really, really comes out. And he's given a bunch of interviews because of this children's book that's out. He's making all the media rounds there. And he had this one interview where he was talking about how America is a creedal nation. Let's go ahead and play this clip.
5: If you're going to get interested in the Stamp Act, right, and if you're going to get interested in the Articles of Confederation, it might be because of the people behind them. And the 56 signers were incredibly, incredibly interesting people. And their stories are moving. We forget that the revolution was 8 bloody long years. A third of the signers had their homes destroyed. Many of them were imprisoned. Some of their wives were imprisoned. Some of their children were imprisoned. And many of them gave their fortunes to the revolution and died poor as a result of it. So telling those stories of courage and sacrifice, we hope might inspire a few young minds and make them realize the Declaration's three big ideas are not inevitable. They were not inevitable. And their preservation is not inevitable. And that the torch passes to each generation. And we're a creedal nation. What unites us is not a religion. It's not a race. It's a belief in those three ideals. That's our mission statement as a country.
4: So there's so much there that I wholeheartedly agree with that I'm almost hesitant to pick on the part that I really don't fully agree with, but I must because I just really don't agree with it. And it's the lattermost part here, this affirmation, this clear argument that America is a creedal nation, and that therefore, if you subscribe to our principles, if you believe in what the Declaration says, if you believe in what the Constitution says, then therefore, you are as American as apple pie. That is not my stance, and frankly, I think that is not the stance of anyone who really ought to think greatly about this question. I've got some thoughts on that one, but for now, just a quick word from our sponsor, folks. 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Our sponsor today is Balance of Nature. There was a really nice post that I saw yesterday after this clip started going viral by Hugo Gordon, who is the editor-in-chief of the Washington Examiner, the conservative-leaning paper there in the D.C. area. And he says this, quote, "The problem with calling America a creedal nation is that the facile phrase has come to imply that we are only a creedal nation, a nation without ethnic roots. But it is not so. America's ethnic roots as well as its creed are English, and the country damages itself by forgetting or actively expunging that fact, as so many do. Anyone may become an American, but to be fully rather than merely legally American, they need to adopt the culture derived from America's English origins, which gave Americans for generations their character." So this is something that I've been saying for years and years here. It was a question, frankly, that was very often on the mind of my late friend Charlie Kirk in the final year of his life. I actually literally went on Charlie's show at some point to discuss what is an American. And what really is an American, to me, is something quite a bit more than simply subscribing to the creedal message of the Declaration of 1776. That is an absolute bare minimum. In legal terms, we might say that it is necessary, but it is not sufficient unto itself. Because you have to subscribe to something a little bit broader. And it's really what Hugo Gordon is getting at in that tweet that I just read. There is a notion here of a baseline cultural Protestantism, of the so-called Protestant work ethic, of cultural, civic, Protestant norms that have been a core part of the American social and indeed of our political fabric, really since day one. I am obviously not saying that everyone has to be a Protestant. I am an Orthodox Jew. I obviously do not believe that. What I am saying is that there is something inherently beneficial about the cultural Protestantism that founded America and that persists as at least a plurality, if not quite a majority religion, or a majority shared religion in America to this day. That I think, unfortunately, is what Justice Gorsuch is frankly missing here. Even this notion of constantly challenging authority, of not just being docile or submissive there. A lot of what Gorsuch talked about in the clip, his admiration for the colonists, their defiance of the Stamp Act of 1765, the Boston Tea Party, all these great events that happened on the road culminating to July 4th, 1776, and ultimately culminating in the Treaty of Paris in 1783 that ended the war following the surrender of General Cornwallis at Yorktown 2 years prior. That all happened not just because of creedal notions. It happened because of this refusal to bend the knee, of this refusal to blindly submit to absolute tyranny, to absolute monarchy. It's a very Protestant notion, frankly. Again, I say this as an Orthodox Jew. I really do. So there's something a bit greater there. So the creed is necessary, but it's really not sufficient. You also have to go ahead and learn the language and fully acculturate yourself to the American mind and the American ways of life. There was actually a moment earlier this week at the White House that really, really captured this. So Marco Rubio was playing Caroline Leavitt for a day, basically. One of the 10 million hats that Marco Rubio now wears. He's not just Secretary of State. He's not just National Security Advisor. He's not just Cuba point man. He's now also playing Press Secretary. And he was asked, basically, what America is and what it ought to be in the 21st century. And he gave a response that has already gone viral. And it's gone viral for a very good reason. So let's go ahead and play this clip.
6: My hope for America
7: and is the same as always been. How do you personally deal with that?
6: Yeah, look, I mean, my hope for America is what it's always been. I think it's the hope I hope we all share. We want it to continue to be the place where anyone from anywhere can achieve anything. Where you're not limited by the circumstances of your birth, by the color of your skin, by your ethnicity, but frankly, it's a place where you are able to overcome challenges and achieve your full potential. I think that should be the goal of every country in the world, frankly. But I think in the U.S., we're not perfect. Our history is not one of perfection, but it's still better than anybody else's history. And ours is a story of perpetual improvement. Each generation has left the next generation of Americans freer, more prosperous, safer, and that is our goal as well. But it is a unique and exceptional country, and as we come upon this 250-year anniversary, I think we have a lot to learn and be proud of in our history. It is one of perpetual and continuous improvement, where each generation has done its part to bring us closer to fulfilling the vision that the founders of this country had upon its founding.
4: Okay, that is 10 out of 10. Literally 100 out of 100, 1,000 out of 1,000, whatever you want to call it. That is basically a perfect answer. I certainly cannot do better. You probably can't do better than that either. It has the look and the feel, doesn't it, of a presidential tryout. Rubio happens to be in Rome today. He's meeting with the Pope, trying to patch up relations between the United States and the Vatican. Rubio is a devout Catholic. So the guy is really, really, really soaring in basically everyone's eyes. Actually, I was checking this morning at the prediction markets. According to Kalshi, which is one of the major online prediction markets, Marco Rubio is actually now the favorite in 2028. Marco Rubio, according to Kalshi, has a 20% chance to be the next president. J.D. Vance, 18%. Gavin Newsom, 17%. So really, really fascinating stuff. Rubio clearly on the ascendant. And I think that Rubio, frankly, above all, gets this notion of what it means to be an American. After all, he is the son of immigrants, but he also understands that America is something greater, I believe, than just a creed.

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1: 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Donald Trump's a fascist. He's a Nazi. He's Hitler. He is an existential threat to the Constitution, to democracy. Actually, last I checked, the true existential threat to, quote unquote, our democracy comes from people who would attempt with their own hands to mow down and to murder the man who secured both the Electoral College vote and the popular vote. Kind of ironic how you purport to care about our democracy while simultaneously ginning up all the passions that lead crazy freaking people to try to do crazy freaking things, ultimately culminating in the attempted, or in the case of my friend Charlie Kirk and others, the all too real assassinations of people on the political right.
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1: Welcome back. So as we reported previously here on the show, the fallout of the Voting Rights Act case at the Supreme Court last week continues to unfold really all across the South above all, because the South is the region that had these so-called majority-minority districts where they tried to carve out these black-majority districts in hopes of electing not just a Democrat, but ideally a black Democrat. So Tennessee and Alabama were the two states that actually were directly engaging in their state chambers yesterday to try to redraw their congressional maps. There were all sorts of protests actually in Tennessee by Democrats saying that you're trying to gut our only Democrat seat here. And that's actually quite funny, isn't it? Because there's a lot of folks saying that this is racist. They always say it's racist, right? They say it's racist for Tennessee to try and come in here and to actually abide by what the Supreme Court said, which said you can't discriminate based on race when it comes to drawing maps. This is their whole argument. They say it's racist to not be racist, right? I mean, this is basically the Ibram X. Kendi theory of race relations. Ibram X. Kendi years ago said that to be a good anti-racist, then you must be racist against white people on behalf of black people. I mean, the mind just utterly reels. But the funniest thing about Tennessee is the following. There is, as of now, they're about to redistrict it, but as of right now, there is one Democrat-majority district in all of Tennessee. The rest are Republican seats because Tennessee is a very, very red state. That seat is in the Memphis, Tennessee area in Shelby County, Tennessee. The congressman, who you might know because he's been around the block a few times, is Steve Cohen, who is not a black man, is he? He's a Jew. A pretty white-looking Jew, much like myself, actually. He is Steve Cohen. He is the one Democrat congressman from Tennessee. So it's just delectable, isn't it? You have Hakeem Jeffries, the minority leader of the House Democrats, who is tweeting, quote, MAGA Republicans are taking a blowtorch to black representation in the American South by getting rid of Steve Cohen. Yes, noted black man Steve Cohen. Look, I know that we are playing fast and loose these days when it comes to how you self-identify in terms of your race, your sexuality, or this, that, there. Steve Cohen ain't black, okay? He's not. It's a pure power grab. It is pure power. It's victimhood narrative, it's grievance politics, and it's obviously ultimately all about power. Ultimately, if you actually look at the 58 black members of Congress, and there's 58 of them, a majority actually represent districts where whites outnumber blacks. The notion is very Clarence Thomas-esque thing I'm about to say. The notion that black people need fellow black people to elect black people is itself a form of racism. Again, most of the black members of Congress come from areas where whites outnumber blacks. Because it's not actually about whites or blacks. It's about Democrats or Republicans. That's all they care about. There's an article at the Bulwark, which I highly do not encourage you to pay to subscribe to, but there was an article at the Bulwark yesterday talking about how some Democrat is complaining about how it could be another 100 years before a black person represents South Carolina. Let me introduce you to Senator Tim Scott. Literally one of the two senators from South Carolina is a black man. Again, these people are just so dumb. You're racist for not discriminating based on race. Unbelievable stuff. Well, equally unbelievable, actually, was this recent debate that just happened out in Los Angeles. So this week was a big week out in California. You had the California gubernatorial primary debate where you have Steve Hilton and Chad Bianco trying to get into the jungle primary as Republicans there, and then a bunch of other crazies, including Katie Porter. Well, there's also the Los Angeles mayoral debate. We've briefly covered Spencer Pratt, who is this insurgent challenger trying to make it there with a lot of these extremely catchy TV ads. Probably does not have a major shot, to be honest with you, as much as we all wish him well. There was one moment that also went viral from this particular Los Angeles mayoral debate. Karen Bass, who is the absolutely abhorrent mayor of Los Angeles, someone who basically rivals Zohar Mamdani in New York City and Brandon Johnson in Chicago, is one of the worst big city mayors in America, which is really saying something. Karen Bass, who was literally overseas twiddling her thumbs while the Pacific Palisades burned in a horrific once-a-century fire last January. Well, she was asked about whether non-citizens should vote, and she gave a doozy of an answer. Let's go ahead and play this.
7: This is a yes or no question, an answer. So there's an LA council member. He wants voters to decide. He is saying that non-citizens, should they be allowed to vote in local elections? Is this a yes or no, Mr. Pratt?
10: No.
7: Mayor Bass?
10: It depends. It's not a yes or no.
7: Yeah. Depends on what?
10: Well, first of all, when you say non-citizens, it doesn't mean they're here illegal. It doesn't mean they're undocumented. They could have green cards. They could be here perfectly legal. And there's a lot of states and cities that do that on very, very local elections. We have to see what the councilman is proposing.
7: Councilmember Bremen.
11: Yeah, I would say, again, it does depend. In other places, school boards have non-citizens.
7: Mr. Fred, I have a question for you.
1: So these are the luminaries competing to be the mayor of America's second largest city. Los Angeles, good luck, because frankly, you're going to need it. Should non-citizens vote? No! No! Getting back to this conversation as to who is an American, well, first and foremost, citizens. The we the people language of the preamble of the Constitution does not refer to people here illegally. Frankly, does not refer to people even here legally. on a green card, on a student visa, tourist visa? No. We, the citizens, are sovereign. Consent of the governed depends on there being a citizenry, not just the unvarnished masses. So no, non-citizens should not vote. It is extraordinary, extraordinary that we are even having this conversation. Nuts, frankly. Absolutely nuts. Karen Bass, who was just an absolute, absolute despicable laughingstock of a mayor. Again, she was literally in Africa, in Ghana, if memory serves, at the time of the Palisades fire. There was this infamous video of a journalist running up to her in the airport, actually, near the jetway door to get on her flight. And she's just deliberately looking ahead, not making eye contact, just literally not saying a word. It's just really damning stuff. Really, really, really damning stuff. But ultimately, really, nothing as damning as an answer that you just saw there. Look, Los Angeles, unfortunately, has been going downhill for, I mean, essentially my entire adult lifetime. The last few times I've been there, it has been an utter atrocity. Feces, needles, homeless people, all sorts of just garbage, literally and symbolically, all throughout the streets, all throughout the beaches, the piers. Downtown LA is basically just one big needle asylum. There actually was a major federal drug bust, actually, at MacArthur Park, which is a major park there in Los Angeles. Just yesterday, it's considered one of the nation's largest open-air drug markets. So the feds went ahead and busted that, actually. They apparently got up to potentially $8 to $10 million worth of fentanyl and methamphetamine just from this one drug bust. So good for the feds, actually, for trying to do what local and state authorities simply are not doing, whether that's due to incompetence or just unwillingness. Los Angeles can certainly do a lot better than Karen Bass. Whether it actually will do better than Karen Bass, well, that's a different story. But as I said, good freaking luck, because you guys are going to need it. Finally, I want to end with this. I was really, really pleased to see this official White House proclamation from President Trump that came out earlier this week on Monday, but I did not actually catch it until yesterday evening. So I guess this month of May is Jewish American Heritage Month. To be honest with you, I don't really care for such heritage months because I just think it's stupid in identity politics. I just don't care, to be honest with you, even though I am, of course, Jewish myself. I just don't really give a crap, to be honest. But the more interesting part is this. Donald Trump is calling on American Jews, and really, I guess anyone who wants to, of course, to observe the Sabbath. He's calling for at least Jews nationally to observe Sabbath, what we call Shabbat, coming on May 15th through the 16th. By extension, of course, anyone who wants to join is not just free to, but is strongly encouraged to. And it's a really, really, really beautiful thing, actually. Because I've been thinking a little bit about this, actually. So July 4th, 2026, which is, of course, the 250th anniversary of the nation's founding, is actually going to be on a Saturday. It's actually going to be on Shabbat, on the Jewish Sabbath. So I will not be able to watch as much as of the daytime festivities as I would like. Come nighttime for the fireworks, it will be over by then there. But what better way for Jews to solemnize and affirm their role as part of this great experiment than to keep the Sabbath? It's a beautiful, beautiful thing. I've actually been reading my late friend Charlie Kirk's posthumous book on the Sabbath. Charlie wrote this book. He dedicated it to the memory of Dennis Prager. It's beautiful. It's called Stop in the Name of God. I just started. I'm only a few chapters in. It's an extraordinary book. Charlie, of course, was an evangelical Christian. But he turned his phone off for roughly 24, 20, 25 hours, around the same time that Orthodox Jews like myself turn our phone off. There is something inherently beautiful about orienting your life around God's own creation of the world. After all, God created the heaven and the earth in 6 days, and on day seven, he rested. We should be orienting ourselves toward his schedule, not the other way around. So I was just really just struck by Donald Trump's proclamation there. Beautiful, beautiful stuff there. I hope that many who do not normally keep the Sabbath will choose to do so and follow Donald Trump's lead.
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14: Hey, coming up for The Voice of Reason this weekend, don't miss it. The Supreme Court making some bombshell decisions this week. What does it mean for the country? Plus, are we too desensitized about political violence and political assassinations? And we'll talk about the 250th birthday of the country and ways to get back to our founding roots. And it's all right here.
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2: News this hour from Town Hall. I'm Mary Rose. The cruise ship caught up in a Hansa virus outbreak is headed to one of Spain's Canary Islands.
3: The CDC says it is sending a team to the island. Dr. John Lowe with the University of Nebraska Medical Center says Americans from the ship will be headed to quarantine at their facility in Omaha.
4: What we've been called on to do is to support the U.S. In bringing back a group of American citizens back to the U.S. safely and to ensure that they're safely monitored.
3: Three people have died since the outbreak and five passengers who left the ship are infected. Authorities say the risk to the Canary Islands is low. No one on board is showing symptoms. I'm Jennifer King.
2: A Frontier plane hits a person on the runway during takeoff at Denver Airport.
5: A Frontier plane hits and kills someone who should not have been on the runway at Denver Airport, causing an engine fire and smoke on the plane, forcing an evacuation, according to authorities and this ATC.com audio with the pilot telling air traffic control.
6: We just hit somebody. We have an engine fire.
5: And
6: there was an individual walking across the runway.
5: This all happening Friday night. Transportation Secretary Sean Duffy says a trespasser breached Denver Airport security by scaling a perimeter fence and running out onto that runway. Frontier says the 224 passengers and seven crew had to evacuate using the plane's inflatable slides. I'm Julie Walker.
2: The U.S. is still waiting for Iran's response to a proposal to end the Middle East conflict. President Trump told reporters on Friday that he expected a response soon on his framework for peace talks. Over a dozen people are injured after a possible boat explosion in waters near Miami. That's according to local fire officials. Authorities were called to the Hallover Sandbar over the explosion just before 1 p.m. Eastern time today. More on these stories at townhall.com.
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2: Google has reached a $50 million settlement in a class action lawsuit with a group of black employees.
3: The settlement includes a commitment to equity measures but does not admit liability. Plaintiffs April Curley, Ronica Lewis, Raina Reed, and Desiree Mayon were joined by other former workers from New York and California. The lawsuit claimed Google shunted black employees into lower-level positions, hazed interviewees, and that hiring managers deemed black candidates not googly enough, a dog whistle for racial discrimination. In a statement, attorney Ben Crump says the case is about accountability and that the settlement sends a clear message across Silicon Valley and beyond that companies must ensure fair treatment of black employees at every level. I'm Jennifer King.
2: President Trump says goods from the European Union will face higher tariff rates if the 27-member bloc fails to approve last year's trade framework by July the 4th. The president's announcement Thursday appears to be a deadline extension. Breaking news, townhall.com. The UK has committed over $1 billion annually to the EU's Ukraine debt pool, raising concerns about neglecting homeland defense funding. Correspondent Ken Lorman reports.
8: Prime Minister Keir Starmer faces mounting criticism over the UK's deteriorating naval capabilities, underscored by technical failures, sidelining key ships, and leaving only five frigates in service. Critics question his decision to commit substantial funds to EU-backed Ukraine loans while domestic defense budgets remain stagnant until 2030.
2: data shows a major shift where Americans are moving and where their money is going. A new analysis of IRS data from 2012 to 2023 finds nearly $2 trillion in income has moved from high-tax blue states to lower-tax red states. Florida leads the gains. More on these stories at townhall.com.
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0: Good day and welcome, America and beyond. I'm Tom Donahue for Truth Matters. Tom Donahue reports. So glad you're with us this week and hopefully every week, same time, same place, unless you're catching the replay or podcast download. And we do welcome those. I broadcast from Philadelphia, Pennsylvania, birthplace of our country, the cradle of liberty. I'm a truth seeker, liberty lover, freedom fighter. And we are seeking the truth in all matters, and that's what we do here. Okay, this article just broke, and it's early in the week as I'm putting together this show, and I thought, let's first batter up Dan Bongino. And the reason I'm going after Dan Bongino, for a multitude of reasons, but this is a wild and wacky claim. He's saying he's living in fear after leaving the Trump administration. He issued the chilling warning, saying he lives in fear of thugs being sent to his home as retribution for his efforts to reform the FBI. I can't help but laugh. That is such a joke. It's a clown show. And the truth of the matter is, Danny boy, you know, Bongino with the Neanderthal skull, and just look at him closely and you'll see he doesn't even look quite like a humanoid. But anyway, that's another story for another day, and his tight t-shirts and all that. But Mr. Macho Man is being confronted by his own audience, prior audience, and those that supported his radio show and podcast over the years and Fox appearances. And they feel that Dan betrayed them, sold them out, and was one of the worst deputy FBI directors in the history of this country. But when you listen to Dan, this is not the first time he has said this. He said that he thinks that he and Kash Patel have done one of the finest jobs, and he's proud of his work. Proud of what work? Didn't get to the bottom of many investigations or misled us. And that you lied. And again, Danny, you lied about the Epstein files. You lied about the suicide of Epstein and the tape, and that you and Cash saw everything and there was nothing to question. And then you bail on Donald Trump and the FBI and Cash Patel. And you had some squabbles with Bondi, which I thought maybe you were going to come clean, that you were going to tell what you knew, and that you were going to expose the corruption, not just within the FBI, but within the Trump administration. And you didn't do it. You just left for a bigger paycheck, and realizing that you were in over your head. You just did a absolutely terrible and despicable job as deputy director of the FBI. And let me just say another thing, Dan. You're not that great a talk show host. I mean, you were average. You weren't bad, but you were average. You know, you really are not that talented of a person. Now, I have heard audio tapes on other shows of former fans, MAGA supporters, approaching Dan and questioning him on these matters. And he has dropped F-bomb after F-bomb and was threatening those people. So he knows that his life will never return to the glory days when he was a top five nationally ranked syndicated talk show host making tons of money, and he could question everything. And he was insulated and protected, and he was cheered for. He's not being cheered by many now. He's being denounced. He's been demoted, if you will. I mean, he didn't even get his position back with Cumulus Westwood One. They gave him, they said, we'll distribute your podcast and off of Rumble. So you would think that his former syndicator would say, well, we did pretty good with him before. You know, we could at least give him an hour. We could, you know, even if it's not the same time slot. I really thought, even though he didn't perform well in his position at the FBI, I thought that Cumulus Westwood One would work with him and the controversy and stir the pot and bring a lot of listeners and debate. Yeah, and just, you know, whatever would emanate that's controversial. And then he would still give his take like he does on Fox News as an analyst and on his podcast. That's not to say that Dan doesn't have some, I mean, just like Donald Trump, his poll numbers are tanked below Jimmy Carter, below Biden. And he still has loyalists. He still has supporters no matter what, you know, they're ride or die. I mean, it's sort of like Kristi Noem's husband until we found out that he was, with like Fairy Graham, you know, just enjoyed dressing up and with big bazongas and pretending to be a woman, a crossdresser, with humongous coconuts. Okay. And he was being trained and he was, you know, spending money. Now, I'm just wondering, I'm not trying to pivot from Dan Bongino, but I wonder if the husband just said, you know what? I've been embarrassed with this Cord Lewandowski thing and the way I've been mistreated as a father and a husband. And maybe I'm just going to set up something and embarrass the living daylights out of you. And then I could come back and say, yeah, it was for fun. It was for show. It was payback. I just wonder if that could be the case. But seemingly, it sounds like he did live this double life, and they both were. I mean, you have to look at that as cheating, you know, whether you had physical contact or not. But anyway, a strange marriage, to say the least. But Bongino acts like a tough guy, and he was in the Secret Service and was a police officer. You know, he was a cop. So, I mean, he probably is, to some degree, a tough guy. But this living in fear and that the reprisals from people in the FBI, come on, Dan. I mean, all you'd have to do is call your boozing buddy, Patel, and he'd send over people to protect you. So he claims he's a target. He told this to Hannity. Well, that's a fountain of disinformation. You know, Hannity's, he'll never question any conservative, Republican, MAGA person. If he does, it's like a prearranged softball that they know exactly how to handle the question. I mean, that's a guy that, unlike Tucker Carlson and others that talk behind Trump's back, he really was a loyal soldier. You know, his career, you know, blossomed under having all those interviews with Trump. So it worked to his advantage. I mean, he's a very rich man, not a very smart man, but very rich. But yeah, so that's where that interview took place. Wonderful. I can't, it's really hard for me to watch any of the news channels, including Fox, because they're all propaganda, wings. I mean, they're paid propagandists for whatever side of the political aisle they're on. Once in a while, you get a little bit of an independent voice. And I love this fair and balance. Okay. So you throw a liberal stooge in there, to get beat up on, but it's really not. Oh, come on. None of these networks are fair and balanced. That's just insane. I mean, you might want to say News Nation, but News Nation has what, 100,000 people watching? I mean, it's going nowhere. That's why Dan Abrams, the founder of Mediaite and the legal analyst for ABC News, you know, he just bailed out of there because he just saw there just was no audience. You know, I look at some of these podcast numbers and YouTube numbers, and it's just insane, in a good way, obscene in a good way, the numbers of how many people are turning off these cable networks, turning off a lot of the talk radio shows, and going to these alternative voices, rightly or wrongly, and their numbers are just off the charts. It's unbelievable. So if you can develop an audience, if you know how to market your show, your podcast, you could do some amazing things out there that really, we couldn't avail ourselves of that 10, 20 years ago. So it's pretty unbelievable. Yeah, so I had to start off the show talking about Dan Bongino. And, you know, he's going to talk about everything but his experience at the FBI. He said that was off limits. Oh, really? So the only thing he may have done, at least to some degree, is that he may have helped look into some of the Russia gate and the investigations of Trump and seeing, you know, really, you know, who was responsible, who, you know, where, you know, was there any credible evidence and, you know, was it manufactured completely? You know, those kind of things. Other than that, he did nothing. I mean, at least if he were there, he wouldn't be the drunk. I mean, he could at least cover for, you know, chugging cash, you know, chugging, you know, the drinks, passing out and being, you know, unresponsive. So, he's never, now if he wanted to expose something, he should have come out and just said, this guy's got to go. We can't have someone that's, you know, imperiling our nation, that's endangering national security, that's not doing his job. I mean, not even like somewhat adequately. I mean, this is like an F. This is not a D. This is an F grade for Kash Patel. And his days are numbered. I think Trump continues to see how he's underperforming. And, you know, you can kiss Trump's butt to a point, but if it starts embarrassing him, even though you're bowing down and kissing the ring, you're going to be gone. Anyone's expendable. if it starts to embarrass him, because he does enough embarrassing of himself, so he doesn't need another loser embarrassing him further. Now, Bongino says he's also afraid that, you know, they could use lawfare against him if Democrats get into office, and he could be railroaded to federal prison. What? Come on, you're not even that important. You're like an afterthought. Now, here was a tweet, or, you know, on X or post on July 11, 2025 from acting AG Todd Blanche. He said, "I work closely with the FBI director, Kash Patel, and assistant director, Dan Bongino, on the joint FBI-DOJ memo regarding the Epstein files. All of us signed off on the contents of the memo and the conclusion stated in the memo. And the suggestion by anyone that there was any daylight between the FBI and DOJ leadership on this memo's composition and release is patently false." Well, we do know, we saw Dan and Cash jointly and individually stating that, you know, there was nothing here. There was, the women were not, or the girls were not trafficked to anybody. There's nothing further to investigate or to prosecute. And Trump's not in the Epstein files. You know, it just ended up being a million mentioned man. He's mentioned more than anyone with the exception of Maxwell and Epstein himself. So you know that Bongino knows. I mean, just imagine everything else he has seen. And he's still not willing. He's afraid of former colleagues at the FBI, which is a joke. He's really afraid of his audience that have defected and that are denouncing him and that may be verbally threatening him because they're so angry that they again, like Trump, they were betrayed by Dan Bongino. So Bongino is putting on this act that because of all the things he did in 1 year to clean up the FBI, he's fearful for his life. I mean, it's ridiculous. It's so silly. It's insanely silly. He's living in fear after leaving the Trump administration. Well, Mr. Tight T-shirts, no one said that you had to leave. You weren't fired. You were on the chopping block. You were a favorite son of Trump. You had him on your show and he liked you. And one of the things I did mention, which maybe it would have been worse, I don't know, but with his Secret Service experience, I'm surprised he wasn't at the Secret Service and not the FBI and, you know, being assistant director there or maybe even director. But maybe Trump didn't trust his life in the hands of Bongino. I don't know. Or maybe he thought Bongino could keep Kash Patel in check. I don't know. I really don't know. Don't understand. But anyway, that's enough on Bongino. But anytime I can go after these cast of characters, these creatures and cretins of the political swamp, and especially those that we thought were on our side, we thought that they would go in and be crusaders for justice. And then you realize they're worse than the people that are in there. They're worse than those that he would discuss on his show. So total betrayal, total failure, and total fool to be in fear. It's a joke. Isn't it, Dan? You really think we're buying into this, that you're living in fear? You're living in fear because your fortunes are at stake, your credibility is shot, and you have nowhere to go but to cry to Sean Hannity and to go on Rumble and screen calls and not let people really tell you what they think and what they want to ask. Yeah. Thanks, Dan. We'll be right back. Hold tight. More to come. Tom Donahue, Truth Matters.
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Welcome back, Tom Donahue. Truth matters because it really does matter to us here. And I was thinking about last week's show, and I thought of Trump and the fact that he has kind of a schizoid, you know, split personality, like Dr. Jekyll and Mr. Hyde. And I may have to do something with that in terms of the name tagging, labeling, but we'll kind of focus on that another time. What I wanted to focus on was little Marco. Speaking of name tags and labels and Donald Trump calling Marco Rubio little Marco. And it's actually Rubio is remarkable in terms of how quickly his stock did rise over time. And he's become so prominent, almost like Henry Kissinger, when Henry Kissinger was Secretary of State and National Security Advisor. And some talk that he'll be the president of Cuba as well. But he is and always has been a neocon. So Trump, as he installed Bolton at one time, he has a knack. And there were other internationalists, globalists, that Trump even jokingly in his first term said, oh, he's a good globalist over there. He, ha, ha. So you install a known globalist, regardless of what their talents may be, to work within your administration, knowingly. You had Comey for 6 months, knowingly. You had other infiltrators, insiders, and charlatans and scoundrels in your first term. And, of course, the second term, it looks like a casting call from Fox News. It doesn't matter what your credentials are. It's a matter of, like, what do you wear? What do you look like? Oh, do you love me? Will you bow down to me? And, of course, most of those cabinet

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3: In budget bill. They're going along with Trump and being budget busters. I mean, we have no idea how much money is being spent on this Iran war. That was unnecessary, unprovoked. Doesn't look like we're winning in terms of how people view the war internationally and domestically. We may have destroyed more, but Iran's not going to give up or give in. We're going to take a quick break. Tom Donahue, Truth Matters. We'll be right back.
4: For King and Country Film, starring Candace Cameron Bure and Terry O'Quinn. In theaters now.
5: I'm Mary Rose. Iran's Revolutionary Guard Navy has warned of a heavy assault on one of the U.S. bases in the region if Iranian oil tankers or commercial vessels are attacked. Iranian State TV reported the warning a day after the U.S. struck two Iranian oil tankers. Meanwhile, Bahrain says it has arrested dozens linked to Iran's Revolutionary Guard. The Persian Gulf country hosts the U.S. Navy's regional headquarters. The head of the World Health Organization is seeking to reassure residents of the Spanish island of Tenerife, worried about the anticipated arrival there of a hantavirus-stricken cruise ship. He issued a direct message to them Saturday, stressing that the virus is not another COVID. The MV Hondius has more than 140 passengers and crew on board, and it's headed to Spain's Canary Islands. This is SRN News.
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Welcome back, Tom Donahue. Truth matters, it really does, here and hopefully where you are as well. Okay, I want to jump into some other stories. Obama hits back at Trump over racist apes AI memes, turning war into a video game. Two different subjects. Obama also said that he tries to pick his targets, not be heard or seen too often, to have greater impact so he doesn't lose impact when he does speak up or speak out, which, you know, makes sense. I just thought it was heinous, vile, despicable, and totally regrettable that Trump would reach to the depths of despair and depravity and show a black president and first lady as apes. It's not funny. And there was just no reason. I mean, matter of fact, the Obamas weren't even in the news. And that's the way Trump likes to play games late at night. You know, he's Donnie the Menace, Dennis the Menace. And of course, showing himself as Christ and his attacks on the Pope. And then, of course, lying about it. Oh, I just thought I was a doctor healing. Come on. Even the most gullible, loyalist MAGA person realized that was utter nonsense. Nearly 60% of Americans say Trump is mentally and physically unfit to serve effectively. This poll was reported by The Hill. That's nearly 60%, closing in on 2/3 of the nation that feels that he's not mentally or physically fit. Or in other words, he's unfit to serve effectively. So that's why when I say delirious, deranged, dangerous Don and tyrant Trump, I mean it. And I've been saying these things for many, many months. I was on the forefront of my cynical skepticism and criticism because I can only speak truth as I know it. And I'm not loyal to any person, any party, any program. It is about the Constitution. It's about biblical principles. It's about saying what's right, doing what's right, and more so than being right or being on the right. That's just the way I see it. Piers Morgan and Megyn Kelly beat up on Mark Levin. Well, a guy that gargles with razor blades, at least so it seems, it sounds. And I've labeled him cranky in his cohort, a fellow neocon, broadcaster and media influencer, Ben Shapiro. I just happened to see some of the podcast ratings, and it says Ben. You know, is he like Ben, like the rat in Michael Jackson movie? I don't know. But the fact is that his name is Squeaky. So in case you missed prior episodes, you got Cranky and Squeaky, neocons pushing Trump and cheering him on for more war, war, war. But they're not going to suit up. They never have. They never will. They're cowards. But they want your sons and daughters and fathers and mothers to die on their behalf for the state of Israel. Lovely. Here's a heartwarming story. And as you know, I run spots about adopt, don't shop, you know, animal protection, animal rights. And they do deserve to be treated humanely. Sorry, Christy Gnome, puppy killer. And all this medical research, like, oh, well, we're just going to drop this into their eyes. We're just going to have them swallow this, and then we'll do some medical treatment. And we'll just see kind of how it goes. And even though there's many, many equivalent studies already pre-existing that they don't need to be doing this animal testing, it's cruel, and it's ineffective, and it's nonsensical, and it's just torture. We now know that the evil Dr. Fauci, who put us through the coronavirus nightmare, Fauci was responsible for many of the beagles that were being tested in these labs, the government labs. Well, there was another research laboratory and breeding ground in Wisconsin. Because of protests and people got arrested, and, you know, because they were trying to rescue these beagles so they wouldn't be tortured any longer. And because beagles are very docile. So they'll go along with almost anything you want because they're not going to fight back. And that's why they use beagles, these wonderful, gentle, loving creatures. But 1,500 beagles find safety after protest at major dog breeding site, which had lab contracts with the government. That's 1,500.
So I applaud those protesters. I applaud their efforts. I applaud the general populace that's getting on the right side of this issue and saying that very sparingly, if at all, we should use animals, especially higher developed, conscious, you know, higher conscious animals in any kind of laboratory testing. I mean, AI models can pretty much, you know, do the testing. Okay. So I just wanted to bring that to the forefront. And again, we have Hall of Shamers and Hall of Famers, and they are Hall of Famers, those that put their neck on the line, their safety and their well-being and their freedom to rescue these beagles. And finally, enough pressure was exerted. And I also, many times I get these videos, and as you know, Google and all these, they kind of, there's pluses and minuses to these, you know, the Google tracking and sending you stories, and they know kind of what your interests are. So on Google, they'll send me all these stories of animal rescue and just all kinds of, some of them are cute videos too, but, I love the ones that these rescue groups go out and they find someone that's taken on a bear or a lion or an elephant, and they've got them on these, roadside zoos and as personal pets, and they're being mistreated, and they're being caged, and they have no mobility, and they're in dire straits. And these people generally don't just turn them over. They'll say, well, if you give me this much money, and these groups raise the money, I just applaud their efforts, because some of these stories where you see a bear that just come out, into this natural habitat that they've released them into, and they see sunlight, and they put their paws on grass, and elephants have been chained for 20, 25 years, and to transport a fully grown elephant is quite a task. And I just love these videos. So, I just, a tremendous amount of interest that go well beyond the political sphere, you know, the political cesspool. But I do focus primarily on the political realm. And I really want to do more on natural health and healing. You know, I'm a nutritional researcher and someone that really takes to heart and takes very seriously in terms of being health conscious and healthy lifestyle. And I really dissect and try to dig as deep as I can, or delve deeper into these studies, because some of them are not so on point, okay? And others are very well designed, you know, long-term, great sample size, and all the specifics, criteria are met. And so I came across a study that related to eggs, and I have always said in any of my prior shows, and my contacts with people, the egg is probably the most nutritious food on the planet. There's no downside. We were lied to about that, and I'll get to that in a moment. That's why the term incredible edible egg, 60% of the nutrition is in the yolk. The egg itself could never harm you, because natural cholesterol, the body has cholesterol, body produces cholesterol. It's what sticks to the cholesterol based on dehydration, based on garbage, refined, ultra-processed foods and certain side effects of medication and lifestyle and all that, and some genetics. The egg itself has lecithin. Lecithin is a fat emulsifier, so it neutralizes any so-called downside of the cholesterol that's in the egg itself. But in terms of vitamins, minerals, antioxidants, good fats, choline for the brain, it's a super food. Okay. It's one of the highest ranking foods. And the only vitamin that would be probably deficient or negligible is vitamin C. And of course, you wouldn't think of taking eggs for vitamin C. But other than that, it's got just about everything. It's a complete food. And you do not in any way, shape, or form have to limit your intake of eggs. You do not have to discard, don't forsake the yolk. So in this study, it came out that, and it was a well done study, and I have it listed at TalkStream Live. You can also go to the site studyfinds.com. And in this study, they found that those that eat eggs regularly significantly slash Alzheimer's risk. Matter of fact, in this long-term, well-designed study, they found that on average, it showed 27% lower risk of Alzheimer's. They tracked
40,000 older adults for 15 years. That's the kind of study I want to see. I remember a study, it was done on vitamin E. They had like 15, 20 participants. They were older, I think like in nursing home or something. They were taking synthetic vitamin E, and they said, oh, look at this vitamin E, the way it reacted, the way it did. But number one, it was a poorly designed study that everybody reported on it. It wasn't enough participants. It wasn't a wide range of participants, and they weren't using a natural vitamin E with mixed tocopherol. So I appreciate the fact that as amateurs, we research things, we look at things. But the more you do this, and the more you find out what the credibility of studies, then you can get closer to the truth. So when I report a study, you can almost take it to the bank that I have done my homework. And so this study is one of the best studies I've seen. And also I like the fact that in this study, we have, it goes into other details. They have a really great chart. It says eggs may help protect your brain, and it shows you how many eggs you would consume, what the net effect would be. A lot of good information there in terms of what the egg contains. Now, also for the eyes, lutein and zeaxanthin. You have DHA omega-3. You've got vitamin B12, choline, which supports memory and brain cell communication. I'm just very impressed with the study and impressed with the information, the way it's conveyed in this study and in this story. And you can find this at studyfinds.com. And they have a lot of good studies that they list and a lot of good information relating to health, study finds. And they study other things too and report on other types of studies. But it was entitled Eating Eggs Regularly May Significantly Slash Alzheimer's Risk. So I wanted to bring you that because with truth matters, health matters also. So there's other, just like with MAGA and there's MAHA, you know, and I was so glad that Robert F. Kennedy Jr., even with his quirks and some of his peculiarities, has got it right as it relates to healthy fats. And what I mean is almost all fats that are not trans fats generally are healthy, unless it comes from heavily processed foods. For instance, if, you know, the saturated fat that comes from quality meats is fine. Just like beef tallow to cook with and applying to your skincare is a good thing. Now, you want to limit your intake of processed meats and heavily salted meats, you know, like the sausages and the hot dogs and the, you know, scrapple and things like that. But you could have it occasionally. If it's a good cut of meat, I mean, there's so many benefits to high protein, lower glycemic carbohydrates, and good range of fats that also include saturated fats. So anyway, that's this segment. It's kind of a mix of politics and health. So politics matter, health matters, a lot of things matter. And I want to dedicate more shows to things that go beyond the political cesspool, beyond the political realm, because not everything revolves around you, Tyrant Trump, and you, cesspool DC. The District of Criminals. Right back, hold tight. 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

Okay, welcome back. Tom Donahue, Truth Matters, final stretch, final segment for this week, and let's get right to it. So Trump announces pause on Project Freedom. They got all these catchphrases and names for all these battle plans and the war machine. So who knows? The Hill reports that Trump takes a sharp turn towards ending the Iran war. We've heard that before. And I guess Mark Levin is panicked based on the Axios report, and then Mediaite followed up. Mark Levin refuses to believe this fake report about Trump and Iran nearing a deal. So he's in panic mode because he wants total annihilation, obliteration. You know, if he's that bloodthirsty, suit up. You're not that out of shape. And even if you were, let's just show a little courage and put the uniform on. You know, put your life on the line. It's not going to do it. And then in this picture, it shows Levin's arm around Trump pulling him in. Now, I don't know the exact date that was taken, but it wasn't, I don't believe it was within the last few days. But here's a guy that despised Trump, hated Trump, was a Ted Cruiser, you know, was a never Trumper, did everything he could to stop Trump, didn't work, eventually capitulated, you know, and then jumped on the Trump train like so many, like Glenn Beck. He was a Ted Cruiser. The only one that was pretty much in the mainstream of talk radio that was with Trump fairly early on was Sean Hannity. And so I'll give him a little bit of credit. But these others, they were adamantly opposed. Because remember, they were supportive of the Bushes and the Cheneys. I even worked with Romney and John McCain and supported those wars. And, you know, they were all party people. So when you're supporting Trump, you're diametrically opposed, at least at 2016 and even 2020, but maybe not 2025, 26. So how did Mark Levin become more of the insider? I mean, you had people like Michael Savage that were, you know, had Trump's ear that he was more in alignment with. And of course, we know the feud that Savage and Levin have had, which was always quite comical to listen to the sparring, the feuding. But nevertheless, you don't hear, you know, Trump having any involvement with Savage. And of course, we know that he's kicked to the curb the Alex Joneses, the Marjorie Taylor Greens, the Tucker Carlsons, the Megyn Kellys. So anyone that was actually purporting to be more true MAGA, to be more America First, they're gone. Now, here's another fraud and phony, and I've always said this, and, you know, and I still believe this to be true. How do you have an America First syndicated radio show when you're not even American born? Oh, well, you can't say that because he became a naturalized citizen and, you know, okay, so he recently had become a U.S. citizen and, you know, all of a sudden he can claim the mantle of America First. Now, we don't know truly what his allegiance was, and I'm not even going to go there, but the point is that, you know, that's some hubris to say, oh, I'm going to be the America Firster. No, you're not. Been there, done that, okay? A few decades ago. Now, who am I talking about? Sebastian Gorka. He's Trump's counterterrorism czar. I mean, what does he know about it? I mean, really, come on. What a joke. I remember in the first administration, they gave him a desk. They wasn't quite sure what to do with him. And he basically would just report and sit at a desk and do nothing. And then finally, they told him to clean out his desk and go away. And when he did, Salem picked him up and gave him a talk show. So, he got rewarded. But anyway, he's claiming, lashing out at the testicularly challenged Iran war critics. Oh, so you have all the guts and gumption. Well, suit up. You know, if you want to be so pro-America, if you think that Trump's position, which is really internationalism, globalism, here's a guy that no one thinks you're a tough guy, okay? And no one thinks that, you know, you have a handle on counterterrorism. But he's a senior director for counterterrorism for the National Security Council. Yeah, what are you doing at that desk? So he's blasting critics of the war. Great, another neocon,
Okay, so how are you an America Firster doing a radio show? I just thought of this, and you're supporting neocon globalist policies. So you were, as they say, like with rhinos, you know, Republican in name only. So we got to come up with some slogan or term for they're just America Firsters or MAGA in just name only, and not in substance and not in action. So we'll think about that one, but. Ted Turner died. Now, Ted Turner was a media mogul maverick, and he did create something that hadn't existed, you know, cable news. And when it first started, it was not completely balanced, but it wasn't too bad. I mean, he gave Pat Buchanan a shot, and, you know, Crossfire was a very popular show. And so there was that voice, you know, and then they tried to be more straight, hard news initially. But when the corporations came to him with some really meaty offers, he couldn't resist. So, and he was getting older, so he sold out to, you know, the Wall Streeters and the corporate conglomerate media. But he always was, even though he was a maverick, and sometimes you'd say, whoa, he seems like he's, you know, maybe not so leftist, but he was very ingrained and very indoctrinated in the progressive, liberal, globalist philosophies, you know, eugenics, you know, population control, vaccines, you know, I mean, Bill Gates, you know, they ran in those circles. But what does Donald Trump do? What does Donald Trump have to say? He praises Ted Turner as one of the greatest of all time. Greatest of all time in what? Yachting? He created a news network. Okay, fantastic. You know, he had some business acumen. You know, he was kind of a maverick in many ways in terms of the way he talked and acted and, you know, kind of did his own thing. He set his own course, but he still was entrenched with the globalists. So as independent and maverick as he seemed, he really wasn't. So this is what Trump thought of him, knowing that he was a globalist, one of the greatest of all time. This is the Trump that, the Jekyll and the Hyde, you just can't figure out, like, what is there any foundational principles? Is there any guiding philosophy? Is there any core values? Some of the people that he's pardoned, some of the people that he's hired, some of the people that he praises, and then the people that he attacks, it's quite the dichotomy. Go figure. So anyway, that's quite a bit for this week. There's always something to talk about, always something to share with you, and I'll continue doing so each and every week. And if you didn't catch the whole program, you know, this show is in every major podcast platform for listen and download. And if you subscribe to anything I do, there is no charge. There's no paywall. That's just the way we roll here. Okay. So continue to share, you know, the time that you listen, the station you listen on, the podcast platform that anybody at any time can listen to this show. Go back in time. Most of the podcasts that I have listed are well described. So if there's a certain subject that you're interested in, they are tagged. Find out which ones are most appealing. Till we meet again, Tom Donahue, Truth Matters. Have a great week.

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0: from Town Hall, I'm Mary Rose. The cruise ship caught up in a hantavirus outbreak is headed to one of Spain's Canary Islands.
1: The CDC says it is teamed to the island. Dr. John Lowe with the University of Nebraska Medical Center says Americans from the ship will be headed to quarantine at their facility in Omaha.
2: What we've been called on to do is to support the U.S. In bringing back a group of American citizens back to the U.S. safely and to ensure that they're safely monitored.
1: Three people have died since the outbreak and five passengers who left the ship are infected. Authorities say the risk to the Canary Islands is low. No one on board is showing symptoms. I'm Jennifer King.
0: A fragile ceasefire appeared to be holding Saturday after the U.S. struck two Iranian oil tankers, while the country that hosts the U.S. Navy's regional headquarters said it arrested dozens of people it alleged were linked to Iran's Revolutionary Guard. President Trump tells reporters the leaders of Russia and Ukraine have agreed to a three-day ceasefire and an exchange of prisoners.
3: So they're going to be transferring almost immediately 1,000 prisoners from each side. That's very good. Russia, Ukraine.
4: Do you plan to talk to them again and try to get
3: this? Yeah, I will. I'd like to see a big extension.
0: The mass exodus of New York's wealthy continues. Correspondent John Scott reports.
5: Major Wall Street firms and prominent billionaires are relocating operations to outside New York City in response to Mayor Zoran Mamdani's tax the rich policies. Critics warn the wealth flight will harm the city's economy and could lead to higher taxes for middle-class residents.
0: Critics, including real estate tycoon Steve Roth, argue Mamdani's approach is dangerous, predicting economic damage and future tax burdens extending to middle-class families. More on these stories at townhall.com.
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0: A number of ex-Big Ten and NFL football players are suing their former school over a doctor's alleged sexual abuse.
7: 30 former Ohio State football players, including some former NFL players, are agreeing to join a federal lawsuit against the university over the sexual abuse of student athletes decades ago by a team doctor. Rocky Ratliff, a lawyer in the case, said Thursday that the men have signed letters of agreement to join a lawsuit. Ohio State has fought lawsuits brought by former student athletes over its failure to stop abuse by Dr. Richard Strauss. Hundreds say they were abused by him. Ohio State says it has tried to reconcile with survivors through settlements, counseling services, and medical treatment. I'm Gethin Coolball.
0: Egg consumption is associated with a lower risk of Alzheimer's disease for seniors 65 and older. Breaking news and analysis at townhall.com. America's employers delivered a surprising 115,000 new jobs last month, despite an economic shock from the Iran war.
8: Hiring was better than the 65,000 economists had expected, though it was decelerated from the 185,000 jobs created in March. The unemployment rate remained at a low 4.3%. The war has caused the biggest disruption of global oil supplies in history and sent average U.S. gasoline prices surging past $4.50 a gallon this week. But the conflict hasn't done much damage to the American job market so far.
0: Correspondent Bernie Bennett reporting. Olivia and Liam are topping Social Security's annual list of America's most popular baby names for the seventh straight year. The new...
9: 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And hear from national voices like Chris DeGaulle, Scott Jennings, Hugh Hewitt, Larry Elder, and Mike Gallagher. 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

from an undisclosable location for reasons of security and therefore insecurity. Come at the hour, come at the Ark. Ark Midnight, the intelligence briefing. Live from space. Well, good evening, everybody. Ark riders around the world. Here we are, Saturday night, 9 May 2026. Welcome aboard the Ark. Hope you're sitting comfortably and have that adjustable headband ready. Because tonight we're pulling together history, power, psychology, and money. And once these pieces start locking together, the picture becomes very difficult to ignore. Crowned and controlled. Yes, that's tonight's title. You know, there are moments when the people running this world stop caring whether you see the patterns or not. Governments stop acting like separate nations, institutions begin speaking with the same voice, and media lands on the same script at the same hour. Financial strain spreads across the working population while the people at the top somehow keep consolidating more control, more influence, and, of course, more wealth. You can actually feel it happening. Decision-making moving farther away from the people. More consolidation at the top. More pressure pushed downward onto everybody, trying to simply live their lives. Tonight, we begin with Susan Kokinda of Promethean Action. I've been looking forward to speaking with her for quite a long time, and tonight we're going to hear from her on Ark Midnight. She'll be breaking down how power moved from old world monarchy into modern global institutions and how those systems continued expanding their reach across governments, finance, and international policy. Then, Edward Hoglund joins us, breaking down cognitive warfare, perception management, narrative shaping, and the psychological battlefield surrounding the population 24 hours a day, every day. We'll round out our conversations tonight with Mr. David Morgan, bringing forward one of the most important conversations in the world right now. What's that? The transition from physical money into programmable digital control systems tied directly to identity, access, compliance, and centralized infrastructure. Power, perception, money, three fronts. Three fronts moving together at the same time, toward deeper surveillance, tighter centralized systems, and a level of technocratic control the world has never seen before. Tonight, we'll map the architecture of a one-world governmental system being built all around us. This is Ark Midnight, the intelligence briefing. Crowned and Controlled is tonight's episode title. Now, before we speak with Susan Kokinda, because I must tell you, she does some really good work, she and her crew. She's been at this since the 70s. I did not know this because I would just see the updates. And she doesn't go into a bunch of deep stuff about her background, but she's has quite an impressive background. She was politically active in Promethean Action's predecessor organization, as I say, from the 1970s forward. Serving as White House correspondent, Capitol Hill liaison, and Midwest coordinator. She is also the current coalition's vice chair of the Michigan Republican Party. PrometheanAction.com is her website. And all you have to do is pick one up on YouTube and hit the subscribe button, and you'll get a notification when she and her crew post new updates, and I'll tell you, they're really quite eye-opening. They have been able to see what many of us have not for quite a long time. Some of us suspected it, but nobody I know has done the deep diving necessary to really understand it. Now, how about, speaking of England, how about Keir Starmer's party getting dumped over in the weeds, Nigel Farage,
has apparently swept the whole board. So we'll just see how that goes. Personally, I thought Reform UK might have been really, really interesting. But Nigel will do if Lady Keir can go on down the road. That would be completely all right with me. Let me just mention a couple of things very quickly. Jellyfish.news is revamped and waiting for you, and I think you're going to find it to be a wonderful experience. Please get the Caravan to Midnight app. Doesn't cost a thing. 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As to the rest of it, it's all about maintaining ourselves, doing everything we can, as well as we can, for as long as we can. This is ARC Midnight, the intelligence briefing. Caravan to Midnight, Sixth Element. Stand by. 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

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I'm the founder of CDM or CDM.press. The Supreme Court has demolished 60 years of gerrymandering. The highest court in the land returned a ruling that all of the made-up districts which tried to increase minority representation, even though the population wasn't bigger, by carving up the jurisdictions locally to split the white vote, has been called illegal by the Supreme Court. This is going to have maximum impact in the November election, meaning they're going to lose a lot of seats in the Congress, and likely the Republicans may now have a chance to keep Congress. So we'll stay up on this story. Please follow us at CDM.press. Put us in your daily scan. 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Thank you.

The information and opinions expressed on this program are those of our guests or the host. They are not necessarily those of station owners, operators or staff of any source of transmission. This is ARC Midnight, the intelligence briefing. Tonight, crowned and controlled. Stand by for feed.

0: I tell you a little bit about Susan J. Kukinda. Doing some good work out there. I'm not kidding you either. Be sure and look up their casts on YouTube, Promethean Action. Without further ado, here's the lady herself, Susan Kukinda. Susan, I've been looking forward to this conversation for a long time. You do some great work over there, you and Carol, I believe it is, and the man that kind of coordinates the live streams and so forth. Congratulations.
1: Yeah, thank you, and thank you for having me.
0: Oh, you're most welcome. It's a little bit of a stretch for people to believe that we're still under the control of the British Crown, and I notice that it's, I digress only slightly, I find that the treatment of the citizens between the UK, Canada, Australia, and New Zealand seem to parallel each other because all of these countries are under control of the Crown, so I guess we'll just have to worry about America and hope that we can break away from this system. So tell us, President Trump's economic revolution and the return to the American system of political economy. Just take us wherever you want to go.
1: Okay. Now, the question of the British is really the sort of hidden story of the 20th and the first part of the 21st century, because we've been fed a phony picture of what the problem is. Because at the beginning of the 20th century, when the United States began to become powerful as an industrial nation and frankly became more powerful than the old British Empire, what did they do? They said, well, we may not be able to compete with them economically or strategically, so we're going to turn them into our dumb giant. And that is really what has dominated most of the 20th and the first part of the 21st century until Donald Trump came along. And the key thing that they did is they denied to us the knowledge of our actual economic policy, which had a name in the 19th century. It was called the American System of Political Economy. And it wasn't capitalism and it wasn't communism. Those names showed up long after Alexander Hamilton as kind of false binaries. Because the real division in the world is the division between sovereign nations who believe that they have the right to economically develop and advance their populations on their own. And imperial systems, you know, today a lot of people call it globalism. That's sort of generic name. We say just give it its brand name. It's no different from the British Empire, where you're dependent on their control of financial flows. You're dependent on their control of resources or strategic choke points like the Strait of Hormuz or the Panama Canal. And you're also controlled by a strategic policy where they have you fighting other sovereign nations who may not be your best friends, but really you don't need to be fighting them. You need to be working out your differences so that you'll both prosper, as opposed to this global financier elite, which is sitting on top of us. And again, you know, the common name for it among especially the MAGA base is globalization. But you can't fight a shadow. You actually have to know what generates the shadow. And that is the same policies we fought the American Revolution against 250 years ago. And this Trump 2.0 has come along and revived American system policies, tariffs, industrial development, protection of your domestic economy. They revived it in ways that I haven't seen in my lifetime, and it's pretty exciting.
0: Yes, it really is. People have no idea how far the reach. The first thing of the British Empire into the American experience, let's just put it that way. I began to wonder about this because we didn't get much clarity on it back in the day. I mean, like 20 years ago, I kept hearing about the special relationship, relationship, so that we support each other. But it turns out, oh, well, we agreed to share all of our intelligence with MI6 and 5 when necessary. Is there more to the special relationship beyond just intelligence sharing?
1: Oh, yeah. And in fact, just in the past couple of weeks, there's been a report released by the British House of Lords on the U.S.-UK relationship. And that was sort of premiered at their big foreign policy think tank, which is called Chatham House. And between the report and the people who spoke on the panel, they were very, very clear that what they call the post-war rules-based system, which is this system of globalization, free trade, resource control, and so on, that post-war rules-based system has benefited the British. One of the lords said that directly. You know, it served us very nicely. Because with the City of London and the financial power concentrated in the City of London, this is where the financial flows. This is where things like the price of oil are set by the Brent crude futures market, which has nothing to do with where oil is being produced. It's just a bunch of speculators sitting in London. So they loved this system. But what they said at this panel is the rules-based system doesn't work without enforcement. And enforcement doesn't work without the United States. So, in other words, now that Donald Trump has said, hey, we're not playing by those rules any longer. We're going back to sovereignty. We're not playing by your globalist rules. You know, these guys are scrambling. And they've sort of anointed Mark Carney, you know, to the north of us, as the guy who's supposed to come up with globalism 2.0. But he's doing a whole series of speeches starting at Davos in January, another one in Armenia last week, and another one just up in Toronto with a bunch of Americans, by the way, today, in which they're basically saying, all right, without the United States, this doesn't exactly work, and we have to kind of go back to the drawing board. So they're not in the greatest of shape at this point. And I think it's important for people to recognize Trump is the one who's on the offensive. They're not on the offensive. They're reacting. They're dangerous. Throughout history, they have assassinated our presidents. In fact, that's how they killed the American system in the 19th century. They assassinated Lincoln. They assassinated McKinley. And in the wake of the assassination of McKinley, you got the Federal Reserve, which is modeled on the British Central Bank. So their toolkit is a very nasty toolkit. There's no doubt about that. But strategically, at this point, I think Donald Trump has them on the run.
0: It certainly looks that way. And I remember on one of your broadcasts, you mentioned it before anybody else did, actually, that President Trump said, "Don't worry about it. Don't worry about it, Lloyds. The United States mm-hmm. government will insure the ships ourselves. So you're out." And I'm sure that was palm slap to forehead. In the City of London there, where Lloyd's is based. You want to comment
1: right.
0: on that a little bit?
1: Yeah, it's a very important story because it kind of pulls out of the shadows the way this thing works. Lloyd's of London is an insurance consortium that's been around for 300 years. It's tightly tied to the monarchy. And the monarchy is not a figurehead. People should, you know, disabuse themselves of that. You know, it's a very important part of this imperial infrastructure. So, you know, Lloyd's has been setting shipping insurance rates for 300 years throughout all the previous conflicts in the Gulf, which were always to the liking of the empire because they wanted to keep the Mideast in a state of perpetual conflict. That way they could always keep their fingers in things. And, you know, you wouldn't have these uppity sovereign nations, you know, acting in their own interests. So they were perfectly happy with all the other conflicts. In fact, they triggered most of the other conflicts in the past 30, 40 years. Lloyd's never cut off insurance. It just raised premiums during the conflict because, again, this was part of the business model for the City of London. And then Donald Trump comes along and says, okay, no, we've had it. We're taking this point of strategic instability off the chessboard. You know, we are shutting down this IRGC Mueller-run regime, and we want Iran to become a normal nation like other nations, and, you know, and they can develop, you know, for the benefit of the Iranian people instead of being this like live hand grenade ready to blow up at any point. So Trump steps in with Operation Epic Fury, and for the first time ever, Lloyd says, we're cutting off insurance. We're not going along with this. That was the City of London and the British Empire's way of saying, financially, we don't like what you're doing. Now, Keir Starmer and the British government were equally clear, saying, we don't like what you're doing, because we initially denied them use of Diego Garcia, denied us use of Diego Garcia, you know, have not supported Trump's actions. But as you say, then Trump came in, it's sort of like, I sort of saw it as a, go ahead, bake my day. You're not going to do the insurance for the shipping, we're stepping in, we're breaking your monopoly. And it's been broken at this point. The United States now has a mechanism by which people can insure their ships and they don't have to go through Lloyd's for the first time in 300 years. Let that sink in.
0: Yeah, really? Only 300 years?
1: That's amazing. Only 300. Older than we've been as a nation.
0: I mean, that's astounding, really.
1: And it's really the story of the United States, because you see, the creation of the United States, and especially this economic system of the American system, is the only serious challenge to imperialism. Because what is the economic the American system? The American system says your economy should be based on what you produce. Your metrics should be, are you growing? Are you building? Are you producing? You get a profit if you grow something or you build something or you produce something. But your metric just shouldn't be money. And the British imperial system is, oh, no, the metric is money. You know, money is what's going to run the world. And guess what? We control the money through our central bank. So we've got you. And once this upstart American system comes in and says, no, we're going to run our economy.

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4: With SRN News, I'm Ron Taylor. Iran's Revolutionary Guard Navy has warned of a heavy assault on one of the U.S. bases in the region of Iranian oil tankers or commercial vessels that are attacked. Iranian State TV reported the warning a day after the U.S. struck two Iranian oil tankers. Meanwhile, Bahrain says it has arrested dozens linked to Iran's Revolutionary Guard. The Persian Gulf country hosts the Navy's regional headquarters. Britain is deploying a warship to the Middle East to protect commercial ships in the Strait of Hormuz once hostilities end. Diplomacy continues as several countries call for a sustainable agreement to end the war. The head of the World Health Organization is seeking to reassure residents of the Spanish island of Tenerife, worried about the anticipated arrival there of a hantavirus-stricken cruise ship. He issued a direct message to them Saturday stressing the virus is not another COVID. The MV Hondius has more than 140 passengers and crew on board. This is SRN News.
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11: 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We've tried selective elimination of their most outrageous military leaders that have fingerprints on attacking and killing Americans, like Soleimani. We've done that under Bush, Obama, Trump 1, even modestly under Biden. We've attempted sanctions, and none of that has compelled them to stop their nuclear program. Again, as I say, President Trump is like, I want to clean out the barn of these persistent challenges that America faces to our national security around the world. And our national security is our trade relations, bilateral economic relations, the safety of our Americans that are traveling as tourists, of our

0: military deployed abroad, and I want to get our ally to do more, whether it's in Europe or in the Gulf state, to defend the region in the Persian Gulf and be the first line of defense. 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
2: Unclear whether Iran has agreed to permanently suspend its pursuit of a nuclear bomb. 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
3: All right, welcome back, ladies and gentlemen. That wasn't too painful, I trust. Take advantage of these things that we have for you, from encrypted email to the world's finest nutritional and immune support formulas in the world. They were intended to be that, because there is no point in doing it ourselves with our own biochemist and so forth. If that couldn't be achieved, we'll either have the best or we'll have nothing. It's a very Zen-like outfit. As we visit for the remainder of the hour with Susan J. Coquindo, PrometheanAction.com. Be sure and check her presentations out on YouTube and do hit the like and subscribe buttons. Do increase their reach. This is one of the, now there's some good outfits out there. They're doing some good work, but this one in particular, and Susan, I'm not schmoozing you here. You and your crew are doing real yeoman's work here, because you have revealed things that people simply do not know. They never even thought about it. And I think it's interesting that first it's like, no, you can't use Diego Garcia. Okay. And we're raising the insurance rates. No, you're not. We'll cover the ships ourselves. Yeah, but, and the next thing, King Charles is on the plane coming over to talk to the Don. I think that's a scream, actually.
4: It was great. It was great. But, you know, it's happening because President Trump has had the courage to stand and fight. You know, he's forced them out into the open. I mean, I've been saying the things that I'm saying for practically 50 years, but why are people listening now? Because somebody finally stood and fought, both in his first term, although obviously I don't think he knew, you know, what he was going to get hit with in his first term. And most of his first term, he was put on the defense with the impeachments and everything, you know, the full spectrum warfare and so on. Right.
3: Terrible.
4: So, you know, and some people have made the comment, and I have to agree, you know, him not returning to office for that second term may have ended up being a blessing in disguise. Because as horrible as it was, how much suffering we and the rest of the world went through because, you know, the vegetable was in there, it gave Trump the opportunity to basically regroup, put together a much more powerful team. And I think the population itself got smarter and wiser and stronger over the course of this, because it did force the enemy to reveal itself more and more into the open. You know, so things which are almost common discussion today in terms of globalists, you know, you talked about globalists 10 years ago, and as one of my friends said, they'd put a tinfoil hat on you. Well, now it's pretty much common parlance in the MAGA movement because, you know, the more you stand and fight, the more you force them increasingly out into the open. And to your point, I mean, there was King Charles having to skedaddle over here to try and knit up the special relationship. But, you know, the funny thing is, I mean, Donald Trump loves ceremony and, you know, and I think he genuinely does like some of these royals and so on. But people look at that, you know, that kind of ceremony and the appearance, and they say, oh my God, is he selling us out and so on? Well, while he's sipping tea with the king, he's dismantling their structure with free trade, with a new strategic architecture where we're no longer under globalist institutions. I don't know if people noticed, but he was on the phone for an hour and a half with Vladimir Putin while the king was here, probably had a more substantive discussion with Putin in that hour and a half than whatever tea sipping, you know, he did with the king. So, you know, I mean, one of the things that we do is we don't get distracted, again, by the shadows on the wall. You know, we look at what is driving the process and what is actually happening in the world, where Trump is no longer playing by the niceties of how you're supposed to do things and following the globalist rules. Look, one of the reasons he could take on Iran at this point is because he'd already made us energy independent. So we were no longer, you know, vulnerable like Europe and so many other countries. Now our prices went up again, but we haven't had gas shortages. The prices went up again because the oil prices are controlled by the speculators in London, which is something we're going to have to get to at a certain point. But we didn't have shortages here. They've got shortages in other countries. So he could go ahead and do this because he had begun to rebuild us, our energy independence, and the rest of our economic independence at this point. So, you know, people get distracted so easily by, you know, a social media post that the president makes, or, you know, some talking head claiming this, that, or the other thing. And they fail to look at what this administration is just very patiently doing every single day. They are rebuilding our economic sovereignty. They are dismantling all of these globalist institutions. They are establishing new bilateral relations with other countries. Trump is going to China next week. Now, and Trump does not run around like John Bolton or Mike Pompeo, you know, getting ready to go to war with China. Right. We've made very clear in our national security strategy and our national defense strategy, which were released in December and January, and I really recommend people go read especially the national security strategy. It's only 30 pages long, and it's written for laymen. You know, it doesn't treat China like some boogeyman monster that we're going to have to go to war with. It says we're not going to let them in any way endanger our national security, especially in Asia. But, you know, as long as we can work things out, and we're going to, you know, we're going to reset the trade, and that's going to be a big part of the visit next week. We're going to reset the trade. But this is not like the perpetual enemy, because that's how the empire operated in the 20th century. Let's you and him fight, especially the superpowers. Have the superpowers at each other's throat, and we, the financial magicians quietly in the back room, are looting everybody. Yeah. In different ways. And Trump is saying, no, I'm going to have a different relationship with China, different relationship with Russia. You know, his biggest problem is the EU. You know, it's not even Russia and China at this point. It's the fact that the EU is crazy, destroying its own populations, their own economies, and trying to get us into World War III with Russia. By the way, just before we got on, I saw the headlines. Putin at Victory Day in Moscow today said he thinks the war will come to an end very quickly. So it looks like Trump might have number 9 under his belt relatively soon.
3: You know, Susan, I've said it many times. We need him more now. It's a good thing. And we know very well the 2020 election was stolen, and that's fine. Let the morons mm-hmm. run it, if you'll excuse the indelicate language. Let them run it for a while. Mm-hmm. We know COVID was a fraud. We know Fauci is not the science. We know that. But let me ask you this, though. I want to order something off the menu here. How, just in your estimation, how much of the inflation, these countless 40-some-odd trillion, folks, keep in mind, a trillion is a million millions. A billion is a thousand millions, but a trillion is a million millions. I'm wondering how much of that can be attributed to, and how bad a shape would the UK be in if there was a break from the central bank system, which we're not supposed to have here anyway. They call it the Federal Reserve. That's laughable. It's not federal, nor is it a reserve. We all know this. But I'm just wondering, if we break from the central bank system, what kind of damage is the UK and the City of London specifically? Because there is no UK without the City of London. Right. What kind of shape are they going to be in if we break out of that system?
4: Oh, it's going to be a disaster. I mean, it will cease to exist as an empire, and they know that. You know, which is why this is existential, you know, which is why, you know, they're scrambling around trying to figure what they're trying to figure out right now. And again, this is what they were talking about at Chatham House and the House of Lords report. They'd like to stop Trump in his tracks right now. But they, you know, and I'm not and, you know, that's where the danger of assassination still come from. But so far, God has been on our side. So plan B is what? You know, they want Trump to lose the midterms. Well, they just took it on the chin there with the Supreme Court and the Virginia ruling and the way Trump steamrolled the rhinos in Indiana and put his people in. So not that we can be complacent, and I am extremely busy with our Promethean pack, making sure that people are equipped to go out there and message Trump's economic message for the midterms, which is what I think will lock it in for us. If, you know, if we can get the message across, he is bringing the United States back. You may not feel it yet. The factory may not have been built in your backyard yet, but it's coming. And the good paying jobs where one income can raise a family, they're coming. So hang on. You know, we have to message that in the midterms. But the way the way these globalists, way the British are thinking about it is this is an interregnum. And they want to take things back in 2028. Now, again, if we make it through the midterms, I don't think they're going to be able to do that. But they're trying to figure out how can we get the United States to roll back to where it was? Because I don't think they have a good option in terms of plan B. They're trying to play up Carney. They're trying to, you know, he was in Armenia last week talking about we need a new version of, you know, the rules-based order. It's going to have to be based in Europe with Canada and Australia. Give me a break. Look at the European economy, the basket cases. So I'm not really sure they have plan B at this point. They're feeling around for it. I think as long as people don't get distracted, especially within the MAGA movement where you have so many distractions, where you have, you know, he's an agent of Israel. We haven't arrested, you know, all the child molesters, you know, and I hear this all the time. Until I see the perp walks, I'm not going to vote in the midterm elections. Seriously? You're going to give the country back to these criminals because Trump doesn't yet control the entire justice system, which he doesn't at this point. Although I think we've noticed quite an uptick since the acting attorney general came in. I think things are ramping up a little bit. But, you know, this is going to be a long haul. Most of the judicial system is in the hands of the enemy, and there's nothing you're going to do about that immediately. So you do what you can do on these fronts. But we've got to, you know, recognize that he is taking down economic structures that have had us by the throat and have destroyed us. The free trade question killed the middle class in this country. It killed the working class. It killed our sense of being a productive, powerful nation. And he is bringing that back. Already it takes a while to build a factory. So you may not have felt it in the first year, year and a half, but you see it in the statistics that are coming. The one that really slapped me across the face a couple of days ago is the increase in construction of energy production facilities since Trump came in, 68% increase. That's a lot, which is one of the reasons why we could go to war with Iran. We could have a conflict, whatever the term was. But there's a tremendous amount happening, and people don't pay enough attention. I often say to people, stop doom scrolling and just go watch a cabinet meeting or go, you know, just tune in to whatever the White House is doing. Monday of this week, there was an amazing press conference with Brooke Rollins, the Ag Secretary, Blanche, the acting AG, and Peter Navarro, who's a real street fighter, talking about how they're taking on the meatpacking cartels. Now, you want to have a talking point with your neighbor who's freaked out about inflation, you know, because hamburger has become a luxury item. Well, Donald Trump and his team are taking on the reason for that, which is that the meatpacking cartels, which is four companies, two of which are Brazilian, but when you peel back a little bit, you find a few Lloyds of London connections and so on. But they're the ones who have the cattle ranchers by the throat and driven so many of them out of business so that our cattle herds are at the lowest level since 1950s. And then they have the consumers by the throat. This administration has taken them on. You know, they're doing this across the board. They're changing defense procurement. So we need defense production, but we don't need the way these defense companies have been ripping us off. They're taking it on. Trump is saying the health, stop giving money to the health insurance companies because they're monopolies. They're cartels. Give it to the people so they can buy their own health insurance. If you watch some of these press conferences, pay attention to what they're saying. Stop doom scrolling about some fight between Candace Owens on one side and, you know, Nick Fuentes on the other. Just, whatever. Lord. Forget about it. You know,
3: really?
4: Just listen to what the listen to what this administration is actually doing. You know, just go on the White House website and read the latest from the president any particular day. I call this, my mental health recommendations for the week. Stop doom scrolling and just look at what this administration is really doing and then start communicating that to your neighbors and you might have a different conversation.
3: Yeah. Say, Susan, I want to order something off the menu here. You ready? Okay.
4: Sure.
3: I'm thinking two well-known entities are liable to go away in their current form by the end of this year, and that would be the European Union and the State of Israel. Now, a lot of people don't even want to touch the latter. They're okay with the former, but not the latter. But I'll tell you what, there sure is a lot of AIPAC in Congress. There sure are a lot of registered foreign agents with the State of Israel in media and everything else. So between them and the Soros outfit, which is pretty much one and the same, they are really setting this country up for complete control, especially radio, because radio is beautiful because it keeps the listener unknown. They don't know who's listening, and they don't like that. But if we go onto a stream, they know who it is. But they want to know who you are, what you listen to, what are you thinking, what letter are you liable to write. So what could you tell us about the chance of the European Union pretty much dissolving? I mean, President Trump's already taken 5,000 of our crack troops out of Germany.
4: Yes,
3: Merz is
4: Germany.
3: A disaster. I mean, the only one I really like over there is Giorgia Meloni, because she just gives it to him. You know, she's something. But what about that?
4: Although
3: she's had
4: a little bit of a transformation over to the dark side in the recent period, so one wonders what they may have threatened her with. I think I don't see the EU dissolving quite that quickly. But I think that's the directionality. But I think you're going to have a lot more development within the individual European populations, and I think they are drawing courage from what Trump is doing. I mean, you just saw what happened with the elections in Britain, where Starmer's Labour Party had the most historic shellacking probably in history. I don't know. But at the same time, here's one of the problems that you have in Europe. We were able to Donald Trump was able to emerge in the United States. And I don't know if Donald Trump can give you a lecture on the American system, although his trade ambassador, Jameson Greer, actually did at Davos, believe it or not. But Trump, at least instinctively, represents this builder identity. And it's so uniquely American. Because we are the place that developed this economic policy, which is based on building and not on money. You don't really have that tradition in Europe. So the problem that you have right now with a lot of these European countries is while people react against this globalist control, you don't yet have the development of leaders who really are ready to come in and govern on the basis of the right ideas. And I think that's true in Britain. I do a lot of podcasts with some people in Britain, and, you know, they too say we don't really yet have the development of a qualified leadership. I think that's what will hold back the breakup of the EU. I think it's going to come, you know, as long as the Trump revolution continues. Yeah, I think it's going to come. I think these countries are going to reassert their sovereignty at a certain point. I just don't think it's going to be quite that fast.
3: I don't know if you devote very much energy or focus to the immigrant situation in Europe, and formerly it's pretty bad. I mean, how could the UK, or any European country go, yeah, we're going to go to Iran with the United States and the State of Israel, and not worry that, I don't know, we've got a pretty good sized Muslim population here. They might not like that very much. Now, I don't want to do one of those 3 days of the Condor things, you know what I mean, where we reveal something that really shouldn't have been revealed. But what about that? Can they make a move in the Middle East without some potential serious blowback? I'm thinking no.
4: I think it's coming. Yeah, I think it's coming to that. But I think really the real story is these are the policies of the Mideast in pretty much the entire 20th century have just been coming out of the British geopolitical playbook. This is what they want. They created the Muslim Brotherhood in the 1920s. You go back to the 19th century before the Muslim Brotherhood. British intelligence is all over Egypt. You know, the fact that the Saudi royal family became the Saudi royal family was basically at the behest of British intelligence. So the Mideast has been their sandbox. You know, once oil was discovered, that was it, right? You know, this is our area. They set the treaties. You know, the Sykes-Picot Treaty divided up the region so that everybody would always be at everybody else's throat, and they're sitting on top making sure that they always get either the oil flows themselves or the financial flows from the oil flows. So I think the reason that they haven't moved is I think your hypothesis is right. I mean, they are building domestic political problems for themselves in their countries with this unfettered immigration. But I think from a higher level strategically, this is what they've wanted anyway. You know, the Mideast as the cockpit for war has been part of their business model. And Trump started to bust it up in the first term with the beginning of the Abraham Accords. And obviously, Biden rolled that back, but as soon as he came back in, he was back in business, and it's pretty well established that Saudi Arabia was about to sign the Abraham Accords and recognize Israel right before October 7th. Gosh, who did that benefit then? And in terms of the Israel question, you know, look, the way the borders were drawn by the British were a disaster, but it is a country that's, I don't think, going to go away immediately.
3: It's been really great having you on the program tonight. You have an open invitation to return anytime that you have time, Susan. It was
4: all right.
3: Thank you so much for your insight. Susan J. Kokinda, everybody, PrometheanAction.com. God bless. And again, I say come back to us soon, all right? We'll be watching you.
4: Thanks for having me. All right.
3: You bet. Good night. All right. Edward Hoglund, author of The Cognitive War. It's coming up pretty quick here. Leading national expert in this field, award-winning CIA analyst and retired Defense Department intelligence executive, as well as a U.S. Air Force veteran. More than 40 years of service in national security across multiple executive branch departments and agencies. So don't go anywhere. Freshen up that proper cup of tea, and we shall continue after this mandatory top of the hour break. This is Caravan to Midnight's Sixth Element, Arc Midnight, the intelligence briefing. I'm John B. Wells. Stand by, please. It's true. If you want something to go away, quit buying it, quit feeding it. The flip side to that coin is, if you want something to grow, nourish it. People are getting tired of feeding the big tech monster, because what they get in return is shadow banning, overt banning, or suspension on social media. Big tech and its derivatives also try to financially soft kill. This is when someone wants to buy something, but they're prevented from doing it because their payment repeatedly fails. And of course, when the gateways do work, we pay for this convenience with fees. So, don't feed the monster. If you want or have ever wanted to join Caravan to Midnight by card or any other payment service and found you could not process your membership, just send a check or money order to CTM, P.O. 141288, Dallas, Texas 75214. Include a legibly written email, a phone number in case we need to reach you, and as soon as we see that info, your membership is activated.
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11: News this hour from Town Hall. I'm Ron Taylor. A fragile ceasefire appeared to be holding Saturday after the United States struck two Iranian oil tankers, while the country that hosts the U.S. Navy's regional headquarters said it arrested dozens of people it alleged were linked to Iran's Revolutionary Guard. Washington is awaiting an Iranian response to its latest proposal for a deal to end the war, reopen the strait, and roll back Tehran's disputed nuclear program. President Trump says there will be a three-day ceasefire in the war between Russia and Ukraine, along with an exchange of prisoners.
12: Hosting on Truth Social Friday, Trump said the truce would last from Saturday to Monday, saying, quote, "I am pleased to announce that there will be a three-day ceasefire in the war between Russia and Ukraine." Russia had previously announced a two-day unilateral ceasefire to mark its May 9th World War II Victory Day on Saturday. Ukraine previously stated that it, too, had offered a truce, but this had been ignored by Moscow. Trump also wrote, "Talks are continuing on ending the war," adding that, "We are getting closer and closer every day." Bill Alexander, Washington.
11: The Virginia Supreme Court has struck down a Democratic congressional redistricting plan that had won voter approval. More for Bernie Bennett.
13: The court's 4-3 decision Friday marked a major setback for Democrats in a nationwide redistricting battle with Republicans ahead of the midterm elections. The plan, approved April 21st by voters, could have helped Democrats win up to 4 additional U.S. House seats. But the court said state lawmakers violated procedural requirements when referring the plan to the ballot. A recent U.S. Supreme Court ruling that weakened the Voting Rights Act has been used by Republicans in several southern states to try to eliminate congressional districts held by black Democratic leaders. Bernie Bennett in Washington.
11: Federal aviation officials are investigating after a passenger jet struck and killed a pedestrian on the runway at Denver International Airport. They say it happened late last night when the Frontier flight struck a person walking on the runway. News and analysis at townhall.com.
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11: One of women's basketball's most decorated players is adding unique honor to her high-flying resume.
15: Basketball Hall of Famer, four-time WNBA champion, five-time Olympic gold medalist, and now State Bird. Sue Bird will soon have the title of Connecticut State Bird. That's according to a bill approved this week by the Connecticut legislature and headed to Governor Ned Lamont's desk for his expected signature. She'll share the State Bird title with the American Robin starting next year. The Syosset, New York native is beloved in the Constitution State. She led UConn to national titles in 2002 and won four WNBA titles with the Seattle Storm before retiring in 2022. I'm Geffen Coolbaugh.
11: Google has reached a settlement with black employees who allege systematic racial disparities in hiring pay and advancement in a lawsuit filed in 2022. You'll find more news at townhall.com. Remarks from Seattle's mayor about wealthy residents leaving over taxes are stirring up the controversy in the tech world.
16: Katie Wilson is dismissing concerns that millionaires are fleeing Washington State, calling those claims super overblown and even waving goodbye to those who might leave. The comments made at a recent event drew laughs from the audience, but backlash from the tech community. Critics say the remarks signal a hostile climate for business that will drive talent and investment elsewhere, especially as the state moves forward with a new 9.9% tax on income over $1 million. John Scott reporting.
11: China says exports have risen 14.1% in April from a year earlier, despite the Iran war and lingering impacts from tariffs. The data released earlier today, just days ahead of planned meeting next week between President Trump and Chinese leader Xi Jinping in Beijing. You'll find more on these stories at townhall.com. I'm Ron Taylor reporting.
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19: There is a cult of ignorance in the United States, and there always has been. The strain of anti-intellectualism has been a constant thread winding its way through our political and cultural life, nurtured by the false notion that democracy means that my ignorance is just as good as your knowledge. Isaac Asimov.

0: Welcome to Hour 2 of Caravan to Midnight's Sixth Element, Arc Midnight, the Intelligence Briefing. We'll spend this hour with Mr. David Morgan. He last was on Caravan to Midnight on the 15th of December. And that was episode 2658. Yeah. Well, what happens when your money becomes a means for control? That's a good question, isn't it? Today's guest, David Morgan, has spent over four decades warning that the greatest risk to your wealth and your freedom is the failing financial system. Oh. Hold on. Get that intern in here. I'm going to give the intern a spanking for this. Come here. Stay there. Okay. All right. Let's reset. We're going to spend this hour with Edward Hoglund, for Pete's sake. He's the author of The Cognitive War and is a leading national expert in this field. Award-winning CIA analyst, award-winning CIA analyst and retired Defense Department intelligence executive, as well as a U.S. Air Force veteran with more than 40 years of service in national security across multiple executive branch departments and agencies. We want to talk about what's going on across America, given the increasing level of political violence, the internal insurrection by Democrats, and persistent calls for violence and their threats to stack the Supreme Court of the United States, make Puerto Rico and D.C. states, and end the Senate filibuster. It's insane. It really is. Is this part of what you call cognitive warfare? I'm thinking it might be, but here's the man, Edward Hoglund. Welcome back, Ed. Sorry about the boo-boo at the beginning. Pages were out of order, brother.
1: This no, that's radio. Okay. That's
0: can't
1: a good
0: see
1: try out.
0: Right. Right.
1: That's my actual name. My cover name is Edward Hoglund.
0: Oh, gotcha. Well, I won't tell anybody. I think we just told everybody. Well, where shall we begin? This is absolutely insane what's going on. So, all right, how about this? How about just a situation evaluation, just a situation report, the good old sit rep on where are we right now? Are we coming back from the abyss, or are we being pulled inexorably toward the edge and then into the abyss at this point?
1: Well, I think we're still headed toward the abyss because I don't think people fully understand what's going on yet. And your last guest, Susan, was very good. So to quote her, you can't fight a shadow. So what I hope to do tonight, as I've tried to do in previous segments with you on this program, is help people understand what this actual cognitive war is and focus on the domestic cognitive war. Because whether you call it globalists, whether you call it other aspects, they're all using the same ideology, religion, or different issues in a variety of different means. And as Susan pointed out, economic is just one of them, to subvert America from within and external. And so we have a tremendous challenge against us here in the U.S., and we can't let our guards down here. The enemy is within, and they've been increasing their hyperbole, the false narratives, and the blatant rhetoric and calls for violence and stuff that you've seen. I mean, you see it every day on TV.
0: Yeah, that's true. It's And I think maybe there's some semantic satiation in the public. I hope not, but I sense that there might be. Because the sky has been about to fall for a long time now, but it hasn't completely fallen yet. And yet the symptoms are all there. I heard as recently as today that Memphis wants to secede because of the redistricting. And we all know that really, folks, I'm going to stick with this. I believe it, Ed, and I'm going to stick with it. I don't think the Democrats can win much of any kind of significant election unless they cheat, because people are not so rabidly and twisted in their ideology as these mugs. I don't know what they think this country would turn into under their absolute leadership, you know, to where they were calling all the shots, got both houses of the Congress and all of that, and appointing judges here and there and pulling other ones off and all this. I'm just afraid that people are thinking, it'll pass. Well, maybe, maybe not. It might not pass.
1: I actually don't think it's going to pass. You know, so quick point on Memphis. It supposedly was redistricted to support a black majority district. And who did they hire? A white plantation member of the Democratic Party who slithers and eats chicken every time he talks, you know, a liberal slime ball, in my opinion. But what we see here in America is an undeclared war on terror. And this cognitive war, this domestic cognitive war in America, I actually call it the Democrats' blood revolution, because it's an unrestricted war of terror. And you see it on the streets. You see it in the politicians and what they're talking about. And the globalist tie-in is because it's purposeful. They're purposely doing this, in my opinion, as an analyst, in concert with nations like China, Iran, and Russia, because it's to their benefit. Because, as you said, the Democrats cannot win elections because they have no policies people want. But they can't win elections without cheating. And so what they're doing here is they're trying to divert America's attention, create an environment of tyranny and terror and chaos in which they can thrive. And you've seen the legislators in Memphis call for an uprising, and you've seen somebody else in Virginia call for that there has to be a revolution. Well, there is. There's a blood revolution taking place right now by the Democrats. And throughout the last several years, I've warned about this increasing violence, and it's been continuing. And so I honestly believe we have an 80% plus chance of seeing true terror and hell unleashed in the streets. Why? Because they've psychologically conditioned half of America to be the sheep to move to slaughter. And they've incentivized the fringe elements of those sheep to actually go out and try to take on different aspects and different things. So, for example, the assassination attempts on Trump, three of them now. In April of 2025, I write that every year for the last 3 years about how it's going to get much worse, and it's gone that exact way. And if you remember back in April of 25, the jubilation was the Republicans, oh, the Democratic Party is in decline, the Democratic Party is going to die. Well, it hasn't died yet, and they haven't figured out why, and haven't figured out how to put a nail in that coffin, because they don't understand what's happening here in the manipulation of what's going on here. Is, you know, build, as Susan said, versus tear down. Well, build is what conservatives do. Tear down is what liberals do, and they create victims. And this is what you've seen perpetuate in America here. And they turn the tables on the narrative so deftly and aptly. So they turn the tables on the narrative to talk about affordability under Trump after they just created the crap hole that we've been in for the last 4 years, now 5 years, right, and digging ourselves out of.
0: Yeah. Oh, just keep rolling. That's fine. That's beautiful. I mean, I would only toss this into the mix, which is if things were to sort of bust out all over, I mean, what would power it, ideology or money or both?
1: Well, see, if you take a look at past history and revolutions, whether it's the communist revolutions in China and Russia, Cuba, other places, it's all about control. And so you take a look at what they're doing here in America with Mamdani, the Seattle mayor, Warren, AOC, Bernie. Okay, Warren, AOC, and Bernie, they're all millionaires, right? But they're all supposedly socialists. So how the hell does that match up? It doesn't. But it's the narrative. And so they get these fringe elements to act on behalf, create the chaos. And in the chaos and tyranny, they then seize power. Now, the big upset in that has been Donald Trump. Okay, starting in 2016. But when I take a look at this from an analytical perspective, I'll ask you either rhetorical, you can answer the question, is what's the difference between Iran and the Democrats? Both are basically chanting death to America. Biden, right. Obama, and Clinton funded the Iranians to go back and build the nuclear weapons. Obama didn't mind if Ukraine was invaded once, and Biden said, well, I wouldn't mind a violent incursion, so they did it twice. And all three of them have, and including then Bush, have all bent over backwards to appease China and give China buy-in to everything else, to where all of our critical minerals, our critical medical devices, and everything else like that were born So they're very adept at this strategy. Okay, but the key thing here that's happening now is that, and the reason they're fighting so hard now is because with Trump coming in the second time, which they didn't expect, they thought the cackle camel is going to be the president. With him coming in the second time, though, now, and he's peeling back the onion, and you've seen recently Monica Crowley, Cash Patel, and Susie Wiles have all stated that the Trump administration will soon produce evidence that proves President Trump won the 2020 election. Now, this is why they're scared as hell, because as Mary Fanning and John McInerney and others on your program have already pointed out, we all know Trump won the election in 2020. But if they prove it to the American people, what's that do? Well, it eliminates all of Biden's actions, including his pardons. Okay, so these people know that not only with that, but the conspiracy aspects, they would all be tried for treason. So you have now a cornered group of folks who are just like the Iran mullahs, fighting for their very existence, but stuck to an ideology and grasp of absolute power, a blood sport for power. They can't give up.
0: That makes a great deal of sense. A few of the elements in what you just said, those things have occurred to us, but not really in the context that you just put them into. That is interesting. Everything falls apart that happened after that 2020 theft. I mean, what a mess. And we all sat here watching it going, okay, Pence left the building, walked out of the Capitol. Yep. No, can't hold a vote. I mean, the whole thing was just such a transparent setup. It's ridiculous. But you know what, Ed? I still maintain that it was better that we have him from 24 through 28 than for him to have won the 2020 election, because then we wouldn't have him now. We need him more now than we needed him then. At least that was 4 years for those mugs to reveal themselves. If you don't agree with that, then please sing out.
1: No, I agree with the benefit of the time. What troubles me is that people in the administration didn't understand and still don't understand cognitive warfare, what's actually happening behind the scenes. You know, Donald Trump ain't going to be there forever. And so unless our leaders understand what's happening here behind the scenes in the use of ideology, religion, and different issues, and the variety of means, their economic, political, military, social, biological, okay, to subvert us from within, then we're not going to get there. And right now we have a multiple acts of blatant subversion happening across the country. Now, people forget so quickly, as you said. So in 2016 is when they first tried to take Trump out, and they launched the impeachments, everything else like that, right? 2020, they thought they had it hand in bag, absolute power. And as Trump himself said, if it wasn't for his election in 2024, we would be the second Venezuela now. Okay, we would be the EU. We would be Australia. We would be Germany. We would be France. We would be Spain right now. Okay, so people need to get off their back laurels and read my book and understand what exactly is going on here, because the acts of subversion continue, and there's little accountability to what's happening there.
0: You know, Ed, it would be nice if you would just take a moment here and just give us a brief sketch of what people will learn in your book, The Cognitive War, why we are losing and how we can win. What will they learn, just in the broad strokes?
1: Okay, for first, they'll understand the theory behind all this deals with the flow of information. Because if you take a look at Iran and Soviet Union, now Russia, any place else, they control the flow and manipulation of the information. What do you think the mainstream media and Democrats do? Okay, right. They'll understand that what's behind the curtain is not something new, but age-old, tried-and-true tactics. But you have to understand history. But what they'll also see is means and ways to a path forward, is understanding the information environment, understanding how to conduct this war and fight this war to win, and that there has to be some significant paradigm shifts in our own intelligence community, which not only was weaponized, and I detail how it was weaponized, I detail the failure of the inspector generals, and why that whole construct needs to be overhauled, and why our whole national security apparatus needs to be overhauled, because it is a reactive, politicized instrument that if Trump leaves office, they'll just reactivate it. And so we have to understand those things. So I cover all those things in the book and more. And in the current book I'm working on right now, and if I get allowed sometime within the next years, is actually the Democrat Blood Revolution, which go into detail of how that's actually happening here in America specifically.
0: That sounds pretty grim. You know, I just saw, typically the Democrats have been hell-bent on taking away our Second Amendment rights. And yet I saw just recently that there's been a lot of deregulation, even suppressors. Of course, you can make a suppressor out of a two-liter pop bottle, but that aside, I mean, look at that thing that Nicholson did. Is there anything we can do to push back on the obvious unconstitutionality of their ongoing campaign to disarm the American public? Because we know very well, I mean, given their communist inclinations, why would anybody wonder why they're pushing that so hard? But maybe some people just don't get it.
1: Well, they're pushing it so hard because, as I mentioned up front, death to America and Iran. What do the Iranian people not have that the Democrats are trying to take away from us?
0: Yeah, the means of defense.
1: Means of defense, our Second Amendment rights. And so you see across the United States, in Illinois, Colorado, California, Washington and Connecticut, Rhode Island, here in Virginia, in Delaware and other places, they continually conduct this warfare of unconstitutional seizures and restrictions on guns, despite the fact that the Supreme Court has ruled many of the things they're trying to put in law are unconstitutional. Okay, so despite it's all being unconstitutional, they continue to do this. It's part of this cognitive warfare strategy. Because if they drain your resources and time and throw a few of you in prison for legally owning your possession and weapons and stuff like that, okay, not only do they cause the chaos and terror, but they have different issues. And so I've done a little research on this. I'm not a lawyer here, but for me, I wonder why the NRA, why the Department of Justice and others, there's two specific elements in the United States Code. 42 United States Code, 1983, Civil Rights Act, 1871, allows individuals to sue state and local officials in federal court for depriving them of their constitutional rights, okay, under the criminal law. 18 U.S.C., United States Code 241 and 242, criminal and civil rights statute, criminalizes and conspiracies by two or more people to deprive you of constitutional rights. What are the Democrats trying to do with all these rights? Deprive us of our constitutional rights. And both of these acts and statutes, stuff like that, why aren't we prosecuting these legislators because of a specific conspiracy? Okay, and as I just said, in 18 U.S.C. 241, 242, criminalizes conspiracies by two more people to deprive you of constitutional rights. We need to start taking the lawfare back at them and ramping it up to such a degree, because this is where, you know, you and I've talked on this numerous times in the past. Republicans don't understand this is a blood sport for absolute power. These people aren't playing politics. They're playing for keeps. That's why they don't care if these innocent people are slaughtered on the street, stabbed in the neck on the subway, pushed in the subway, raped by illegals, or they don't care if there's 350,000 illegal children being trafficked across to the United States to their friends and pedophiles. They want power and absolute power solely, and they don't care. By any means, they're going to get it. And that's why you see Hakeem Jeffries, Chuck Schumer. Look, Chuck Schumer, supposedly a Jewish man, right? Bernie Sanders, supposedly a Jewish man. Both kissing Mondami's rear end. Okay, who's supposedly a Muslim. Okay, I'd call him a radical Muslim, but also supposedly a communist. How the hell do you have a person who says they're a Muslim and a communist at the same time, when Islam itself in the Quran says you need to condemn and kill non-believers? But people don't point out these obvious things. That's what just ticks me off and drives me nuts about Republicans and conservatives is point out the obvious inconsistencies before your eyes to understand what's going on here in America, because they're going to continue to with these different assaults, and they're going to continue at a rabid pace. And we can't be playing nice. This is not a time to play nice.
0: I'm with you on that one. I frequently advise people to consider obtaining the means of your own personal defense, even if you don't really find that idea tasteful. You might find it to be necessary, and you might wind up being very glad you did. You don't have to spend a fortune on home or self-defense. You don't have to buy the most expensive weapons out there. You don't have to do that. You can get something very modestly priced, put the thing on layaway, but maintain the means to protect yourself and your home and people that you love and care about. Because these people are serious. You're hearing Ed Hoagland right now. They

0: scriptures where anybody can hear you that has to do with sexual sin or any of the other usual red flags in scripture. Criminalizing it. Jail time. We'll be back with Ed Hoagland.
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6: With SRN News, I'm Ron Taylor. Iran's Revolutionary Guard Navy has warned of a heavy assault on one of the U.S. bases in the region if Iranian oil tankers or commercial vessels are attacked. Iranian State TV reported the warning a day after the U.S. struck two Iranian oil tankers. Meanwhile, Bahrain says it has arrested dozens linked to Iran's Revolutionary Guard. The Persian Gulf country hosts the U.S. Navy's regional headquarters. Britain is deploying a warship to the Middle East to protect commercial ships in the Strait of Hormuz once hostilities end. The National Retail Federation is projecting record spending this Mother's Day, from flowers to spa days to reservations at mom's favorite restaurant. Americans are expected to spend $38 billion tomorrow. About 84% of Americans plan on celebrating, spending roughly $285 on gifts for mom, which include jewelry and electronics. At least 75% of shoppers say they're going to grab flowers. This is SRN News.
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0: All right, if you're just joining the program, you missed about half of it. That's okay. All you have to do is join us. $5 a month. Have access to an archive that is stunning in size and rich in information. We're speaking for the remainder of the hour with Mr. Edward Hoagland, author of The Cognitive War, national expert in this field, award-winning CIA analyst, retired Defense Department intelligence executive. Edward, here's a hypothetical here. Let's say that you had a personal relationship with the man, with a capital M, as in the president. You've known each other for a long time. You're okay with each other. You can pretty much just speak your mind. No dodge, no softening. What would you tell him right now as far as, some of these subversive actions that are being taken, who's doing it to advance the subversion that we're actually witnessing? If you had the president's ear right now, what would you tell him?
1: Well, one thing I've sent to his former National Security Advisor, Mike Waltz, I've sent to the DNI, Tulsi Gabbard, is a specific plan in terms of not only how to overhaul the national security apparatus to get rid of the deep state, but also to make it a proactive and operational element. But at the same time, to focus domestically here in the United States. So I was glad to see that Sebastian Gorka and the counterterrorism strategy come out, focuses heavily on protection of the domestic element. Because what I would tell him is he needs to take, like Kash Patel is doing, take the counterintelligence, take the counterterrorism, take the counterproliferation elements in the intelligence community, spread them throughout the United States, have them work with local, state, and federal officials, and build regional cells to take care of the actors for the enemies that are within. We have a Chinese army that's already inside the United States of over 500,000 Chinese nationals. You have the cartels. You have the radical left extremists, Antifa, BLM. And so you have three or four different armies of people already in the United States. And it wouldn't take much of an effort to completely disrupt any region within the U.S. So what I would tell him is he needs to ramp up his domestic elements and protection within the United States. And that's why I think you've seen him take some of these different actions in that type of step, because it's pertinent for what we're doing here to save America. The two biological weapons labs that they found in California, 2 years to 3 years apart from one another, those pathogens could be set off and it would be almost impossible to do attribution, and you'd have millions of people dead. You have numerous Chinese elements with the SIM card factories in New York, the infrastructure tax, the Iranian stuff aspects as well. There's numerous ways they could take down different parts of our infrastructure, critical supplies, water or gas or energy. And those are the things that keep me up at night, because also the cartels. The cartels have been here for decades. They have a network that cuts across the United States like veins in the human body. And they can transport, and they have transported and inserted anything they basically want into the United States. And, you know, Mary Fanning's talked about this numerous times on your programs as well. So that's what I tell him, is you need to focus on this, you need to beef that up. And I was glad to see they're finally creating the counterterrorism element here, and also the Department of Justice is finally starting to go after the domestic terrorist elements like BLM, Antifa, and others.
0: Yeah, you know, what it really calls for is the, I'm not being fanciful here, I'm serious, a 21st century gangster squad. And don't tell anybody what you're doing. Not we're rolling out a massive thing and we're doing this and that. Just do it. Just do it. Put these counter cells together and let them off their chain. Tell them stay within the law as best you can. But like that old king said about getting gold, do it humanely if possible, but get gold. Okay. Well, operate within the law. And the law is pretty broad when it comes to dealing with terror cells and the like. So, but just keep it on the down low. You know what I mean? And just get it done.
1: Yeah. So let me give you an example. So what's happened with the illegal immigrants here in the United States? The Democrats helped them break the law, put 20 to 30 million of them here in the United States over the last couple of decades. And now the Democrats are who passed the laws are purposely putting in hurdles with insurrectionist judges to stop us from enforcing the laws. And this is that's a perfect example of how they use this stuff in cognitive warfare to completely undermine our system from within. In China, the birthing babies of Peter Schweitzert and other folks have pointed out the birthing industry for U.S. citizens here. So 10% of our population is now from people who don't give a rats about what the country does, but they're going to vote. And so all these different things. So they use these different tactics here. And there's a lot of different. Let me go through a couple of quick tactics here and the strategy, if you don't mind.
0: So well, not at all.
1: To help understand it. So religion. So you've seen the use now and insertion of different Islamic cells throughout the United States. And they've ramped this up now. Why? Because the term racism has lost its value. So now they're going to focus on Islam, whether it's the Somalis or others. They're going to focus on Islam and protecting the religious values of folks at the expense of Christians, Jews, or any other religion, right? So that's one. They align their efforts with despots. Look what happened with Maduro in Venezuela. We took him out. We've changed the dynamics of China and Russia in the region. But look what they've done with what Trump's done with that whole dynamic there. But who opposed that? Look at the multiple administrations who said they wanted to stop Iran from having a nuclear weapon. And who's opposing this in Congress now? It's the Democrats. And you see them continually threaten to kill people without any consequences. Look at the Attorney General of Virginia, who's now in place. He said he wanted to murder his opponent, his children, and his wife.
0: I mean, who talks like this? Sorry, keep going.
1: But they elected him. They dehumanized Trump and Charlie Kirk and other folks. And you see that people, that's why you see people like Irina Zaruska and other people murdered randomly. And they don't care. They said, well, Americans do just as much violence as these illegals and other folks do. That's their point, right? When people tell you they want to murder you, when they take and continually hyperbolically push these narratives to incentivize the radical fringe elements to actually then go out and commit these murders, and then they do the no cash bail and hire district attorneys that let these people out to murder again, okay? Maybe that's a clue, America. It's a slight clue that they may want to kill you, too, if you don't comply. The fraudulent voting. Look at the districting, redistricting they tried here in my home state of Virginia. They ran under the auspices of a moderate Democrat. Okay. That's like Pol Pot running under the auspices that he's going to be a chef at some restaurant and then coming in and slaughtering people. When people tell you they want to murder you, you have to start believing them. The other aspect in history here, you know, they said this it's equivalent on both sides. And that just drives me nuts as well. I'm sure it's the same as the audience. But if you look at back at the majority of history assassinations of U.S. presidents or candidates, they've all been the radical left. Abraham Lincoln, John Wilkes Booth was a Confederate, okay? William McKinley, he was killed by a self-proclaimed anarchist. What do you like today's equivalent of Antifa and BLM? JFK, he's killed by Lee Harvey Oswald, a Marxist. Robert Kennedy, Sirhan Sirhan, a Palestinian guy. Where have you seen the Free Palestine movements? Okay, George Wallace, because he started to cozy up to the idea that well, we can get rid of the Democrat Jim Crow laws, we can get rid of the Democratic Party of slavery. He was murdered by Arthur Bremer because he didn't like him advancing those race issues. Roosevelt, Gerald Ford, Ronald Reagan. All those people and Trump, three times now, were attempted assassinations by who? fringe elements that the Democrats radicalized and the media radicalized through different narratives. And so America needs to wake up. This is not, as Susan in the last segment talked, just economic here. If you don't have personal security, you don't have national security, and you don't have the security of knowing that your family can raise and you can go out and create things and build your own welfare, and that you are now controlled, and under the previous administrations, you've seen your freedom of speech, freedom of Second Amendment rights, okay, religious rights, all thrown and trashed, freedom of speech all trashed. We were right close to being Venezuela, and we're heading that way still. We have lots of work to do, and Trump's not going to fix this by himself in this one term. This is his last term. This is a multi-generational effort, because as I write in my book, cognitive war is the basic war between good and evil. It never ends. So Jefferson, you know Thomas Jefferson quite well. The tree of liberty must be refreshed from time to time with the blood of patriots and tyrants. Jefferson wrote this in 1787, and he expressed his view that occasionally rebellions are necessary to maintain political freedom. But what we're seeing today is the exact opposite. We're seeing rebellions by the radical left, which is there's no longer a Democratic Party. The radical left to usurp power from the people, to impose the will of the minority on the will of the majority.
0: That's right.
1: And so for America is witnessing an internal insurrection and subversion from the enemy within. We have to stop calling this politics. It's not freaking politics. It's a blood sport for absolute power. All right. And when you see thousands of Americans murdered and the Democrats don't whimper at all, but they're run down the street for some illegal who's just raped and murdered a child or stabbed a woman in the neck. Hey, that, again, is what we call a clue, America. So, lesson for America. If the opposing party keeps calling you to assassinate you or murder you, perhaps you should listen.
0: No.
1: Okay? Because history is replete with the corpses of innocents. Look at all the Russians that were slaughtered, all the Jews in World War II, and all the Catholics and others in World War II, the Iranians, the Venezuelans, the Chinese and Cubans. So we must ensure when the left pushes their sheave, their knife forward, that it meets steel, not mush. Now, Trump is the steel for the moment. But I fear they're going to continue to try to continue to assassinate them. They may be successful because they only have to do this once. So I'll ask your listeners in America here, at what point do we feed the tree of liberty with the blood of tyrants to stop the flow from the blood of innocents? Now, that's not an easy question to ask. And people say, well, is Ed calling for us to rise up and start shooting Democrats and assassinate Democrats? No. But you have to be prepared. And in the last segment you talked, John, people must be prepared. You must arm yourselves. You must be prepared. Because what happened in the history is people did not prepare. They didn't want to believe what they saw coming. And so they were then taken and they were forced, they were abused, subverted, and hundreds of millions of people died. Democrats are on this path right now, and they're hell-bent on this path to seize power by any means necessary. And so we have to pay attention to what they're saying. The left telegraphs. They very, very well telegraph what they're going to do and in most cases how they're going to do it. It's time to maybe we start listening to them and forget that this is not politics. This is a blood sport for power.
0: You know, I was going to you pulled the thought right out of my head. The cognitive war most assuredly includes doing things that are absolute anathema to reason and civil conduct. I mean, this is part of the plan. It's almost like shock warfare. People just can't believe their own eyes. And yet you hear these loons like this character, Hakeem Jeffries and some of the other ones, and the Pelosi's and that ridiculous dude, Adam Schiff, and all of these people. Folks, with these people, what you see is what you get. They're not acting for the camera. This is who they are. And so Ed, can you tell the audience what to watch out for when what was formerly well known to be abnormal begins to be accepted and proliferated through mainstream media, because they're not our friends, never have been, they're certainly not now. This conduct is framed as being normal. These people have grievances that need to be addressed, and they start cajoling and trying to justify in some way the radical behavior of these lunatics. I think the Democrats just ought to change the name of their party, the Communist Party. That's all they are.
1: You're spot on. You're spot on, because what they're driving here, and this is why history is so important to understand, they're driving a mob mentality. Look at Antifa as an example. The Antifa mobs were let loose by the Democrats in these cities to create the Summer of Love and destroy $2 billion worth of damage and murder multiple thousands of innocent people with little accountability. A couple of lawyers firebombed a police car, and they got off with slaps on the wrist. So what they're creating here is a mob mentality, because they understand if they create the environment which just becomes normalized, okay, then it becomes much easier for them to distance themselves from those radical things and say, well, we don't, as they, Hakeem says, well, we don't believe in violence, but you talk about it every single freaking day, right? So this is what you have to watch out for, because they're doing this, and they're doing this in front, in concert, in my opinion, with China, Iran, and Russia elements, because they want to be the same type of dictators as these other countries. Now, people say, well, that's a crazy thought. No, it's not. You have to remember, evil exists every place. And just because someone says it's a politician, or someone says they're the director of national intelligence like James Clapper, or the FBI director like Jim Comey, they use those positions to hide and the veil of what really is their efforts and their actions. And they use the trust of the American people. And so they've broken that trust. They destroyed that trust. And now what they're doing is they're reflecting and projecting what they're doing on the Trump administration and anyone else who opposes them. So Republicans and conservatives don't go out and murder, maim, and kill people or try to assassinate people left and right. But the Democrats are. But they create this moral equivalency bull crap argument with the false narrative. And they advance this mob mentality that you see at these universities. And that's why they continue to see these mobs. And where are those mobs being funded from? Singham and other folks from the Chinese Communist Party. Act Blue, where are the Democrats' campaigns being funded by? Foreign money fed through places like Act Blue. Okay, and Ken Paxton pointed that out. So you have to step back from the trees, look at the forest, and understand there's an enemy within. And no matter how much that hurts your head, you have to realize the enemy within exists. Evil does exist, and you see it every day in the news. And that by just denying it, okay, doesn't keep it from coming to your door.
0: We need to understand the mentality of the left. And you know, sometimes the strongest indicators of the collective mentality can be revealed in some simple statistics. I just saw a story. It's posted on jellyfish.news, folks. You can see it, indicating that if you have these couples, one's a conservative, one is liberal or leftist, in almost 70% of the cases, it's the leftist that decides to end the friendship, break up with the family, separate from the family for whatever reason, because now the ones on the right are like, no, wait, let's just talk about this. No, they don't want to hear it. Look, everybody has to have a party. Everybody has to have a clubhouse. Everybody has to have some group that they can belong to. And many people would think this is an oversimplification, perhaps a gross oversimplification, but I don't think it is. The Democrats have an insane streak running through them. And that's not to say that, well, all the Republicans aren't. I don't want to hear about all the Republicans aren't. I'm talking about by and large. The Democrats are nuts. I have never met a Democrat that I could get along with that wasn't abrasive and just waiting to be like some nut, just waiting to go off on something. And they'll make a mountain out of any molehill that presents itself. They really will. You talk about a cognitive war. These people have a cognitive war going on inside their own heads. Over to you, Ed.
1: Well, a couple key points on that. Exactly right. So where do you see the science that says hate has no home here? Or peaceful coexistence science that has the BLM logo on there still supporting stuff? From the people right. If you have a different opinion, hate you, want to kill you, want to murder you, and applaud it. So I go down to Delaware now and then to Rehoboth Beach area, Dewey Beach area. And every Saturday they have the No Kings rally. So you see this mob of disgruntled, mostly white, I'd say 99% white, old folks from the 60s out there on the side of the highway holding up No Kings and stuff like that. This is a mental disorder in America. Now, why do they do that? Because these people like to be told, one, what to do, and two, under the Democratic Party, everyone's a victim. So because you're a victim and you like to be told what to do, now you can justify them doing anything.
0: Sure, okay? Because everybody else is the oppressor. Yeah.
1: That's right. And that's why they continue. Hakeem Jeffries said this. He said it's like total warfare. That's why Trump is continually under assassination attempts. That's why they haven't condemned it, assassination attempts or the Kirk assassination attempt, because that's what they want.
0: Folks, are you getting this? This is not stage stuff. This is not theatrics. This is real. These people make no sense except to each other. They're locked into their ideology. When's the last time you saw a leftist or even a Democrat, for that matter, offer any kind of a prayer, whether it's over a meal or any other gathering? When have you ever seen that? They are anti-God. They are anti-nationalism, which just means you love your country. That's all. That's all it means, that you're strong for your country. But they paint that into some monstrous, oppressive ideology that is just not fair. They're non-hackers and losers and lunatics, almost to a person. Those are my words, not our guest, Ed Huglins. He may agree, he may not. But, Edward, thank you so much for coming on and spending time with us. We'll get you back on as soon as you have time, all right?
1: Always a pleasure, John. Thank you very much.
0: Thank you, sir. Get his book on Amazon, The Cognitive War. Stand by. It's true. If you want something to go away, quit buying it, quit feeding it. The flip side to that coin is, if you want something to grow, nourish it. People are getting tired of feeding the big tech monster because what they get in return is shadow banning, overt banning, or suspension on social media. Big tech and its derivatives also try to financially soft kill. This is when someone wants to buy something, but they're prevented from doing it because their payment repeatedly fails. And of course, when the gateways do work, we pay for this convenience with fees. So, don't feed the monster. If you want or have ever wanted to join Caravan to Midnight by card or any other payment service and found you could not process your membership, just send a check or money order to CTM, P.O. 141288, Dallas, Texas 75214. Include a legibly written email, a phone number in case we need to reach you, and as soon as we see that info, your membership is activated.
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3: 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Then, in the afternoon, stay informed and fired up with Doc Washburn, breaking down the biggest stories of the day and what they mean for you. And all day long, hear from some of the biggest voices in talk radio. CNN's Scott Jennings, Mike Gallagher, and Larry Elder, bringing you sharp insight, lively debate, and the perspective you've been looking for. 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From Little Rock to the natural state and beyond, this is 101.1 The Answer. 101.1 The Answer, where Little Rock comes to talk. In a world of noise, truth cuts through. This is 101.1 The Answer, where Little Rock comes to talk. 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
4: News this hour from Town Hall. I'm Ron Taylor. At a news conference, Dr. Michael Wadman, chair of emergency medicine at the University of Nebraska Medical Center, says a group of Americans coming from the hantavirus-stricken ship are headed to their special unit in Omaha.
5: We have protocols in the quarantine unit that provide for safe care of these persons, including just all the activities of daily living so that they can, you know, have a comfortable stay, but also have it in an area that's protected and limits the spread of the pathogen.
4: President Trump's Religious Liberty Commission is preparing to make recommendations after more than a year of hearings.
6: Commissioners have spoken about their priorities, which largely reflect the conservative, evangelical, and Catholic membership. One idea is to increase avenues for religious expression in public schools and other public settings. Another is making public money more available to religious organizations. And there's a push to allow for religious-based exemptions from some regulations and classroom lessons. Bob Hagner reporting.
4: Iran's Revolutionary Guard Navy has warned of a heavy assault on one of the U.S. bases in the region if Iranian oil tankers or commercial vessels are attacked. Iranian state TV reported the warning a day after the U.S. struck two Iranian oil tankers. Meanwhile, Bahrain says it's arrested dozens linked to Iran's Revolutionary Guard. More than a dozen earthquakes shook Brawley, California just hours ago, including a 4.4 magnitude that was felt across Southern California's inland area. These quakes come a day after a series of earthquakes greater than a 3.0 magnitude struck near the Redlands. All of these earthquakes have occurred relatively close to the San Andreas fault line, but not along the fault itself. According to computer models, the strongest earthquake the San Andreas fault is capable of producing is an 8.3 on the Richter scale. You'll find breaking news and analysis at townhall.com.
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4: Atlanta Braves Hall of Fame manager Bobby Cox has died. He died Saturday in Marietta, Georgia, according to the Braves. He had a stroke a few years ago. Bobby Cox was 84 years old. Breaking news and analysis at townhall.com. Google has reached a $50 million settlement in a class action lawsuit.
9: The settlement includes a commitment to equity measures but does not admit liability. Plaintiffs April Curley, Ronica Lewis, Raina Reed, and Desiree Mayon were joined by other former workers from New York and California. The lawsuit claimed Google shunted black employees into lower-level positions, hazed interviewees, and that hiring managers deemed black candidates not googly enough, a dog whistle for racial discrimination. In a statement, attorney Ben Crump says the case is about accountability and that the settlement sends a clear message across Silicon Valley and beyond that companies must ensure fair treatment of black employees at every level. I'm Jennifer King.
4: The National Retail Federation is projecting record spending this Mother's Day, from flowers to spa days to reservations at mom's favorite restaurant. Americans expected to spend $38 billion tomorrow. At least 75% of shoppers say they're simply going to grab flowers for mom. Breaking news, analysis, and more at townhall.com.
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0: mush, mush on through the night, across the desert of vacuous content and opinion, making our way to the oasis of rational thoughts. Drink deeply. It's now or never. It really is. In the next weeks, timing is everything, said, a British dignitary once upon a time. Timing is everything, from sex to the golf swing, eh? And so is the release of certain information. But we'll have it for you. It's not going anywhere. And I'll be sure to mention that, on that 9th of May, Arc Midnight broadcast, I mentioned something we'll be bringing up in the future. This is what it is. But not right now, because again, timing is everything. As we enter our third hour here, we're going to visit with David Morgan. What happens when your money becomes a means for control? Tonight's guest, Mr. Morgan, has spent over four decades warning that the greatest risk to your wealth, and therefore your freedom, is the failing financial system. He's the author of The Silver Manifesto, publisher of The Morgan Report, and now creator of the upcoming documentary Silver Sunrise, with insight grounded in monetary history, hard-won market experience. David's here to unpack money, markets, mining, and what it truly means to opt out of the matrix. Veteran strategist revealing how global monetary policy and economic systems impact freedom, markets, and the future of wealth. David is one of the world's most trusted voices on precious metals and macroeconomics, and the silent storm building beneath this current financial system. As a strategist with the aforementioned 40 years plus of experience, he's guided thousands of investors through the fog of fiat currency. And don't forget about market manipulation. Don't forget about debt-driven illusion. He publishes The Morgan Report, authored The Silver Manifesto, as I mentioned, and is frequently featured on major media outlets and financial documentaries, including the Four Horsemen film. But David's mission goes far beyond the financial markets. He challenges the mainstream narrative and encourages audiences to see beyond political spin, economic distraction, and digital overreach. His upcoming documentary, Silver Sunrise, confronts the erosion of liberty through centralized monetary control. David teaches people how to think, not what to think, how to think, empowering them with clarity, humility, and context in an increasingly confused world. He hadn't been on in a while, just a little bit overdue. Yep, December 15th. Good grief, really? Please welcome back David Morgan. Hey, David, it's great to have you on tonight. Thanks for coming.
1: John, thank you very much for the introduction.
0: Well, let's see. How can I phrase this without being too crude? How deep is the stuff we're standing in going to get before it's up to our chins where this financial system is concerned, right?
1: Well, I think that's about the knee level, at least. Maybe the thigh level.
0: Well, that's not too bad.
1: Got more to go.
0: Well, as long as it doesn't come in over my waders, I'm okay with it. But that's never pleasant. Say, let me ask you something. I'm going to start with something off the menu right away. Have you studied much about our being under the boot of the City of London, and how much of an influence do they have on our finances over there?
1: Absolutely. First of all, let me throw a curveball at you. I doubt there are many of your Caravan to Midnight listeners that have even heard of one of the most important secret societies in existence, and it's called the Pilgrim Society.
0: That's right.
1: That is basically the premise, in layman's terms, is world control, world economic control, straight out of that square mile or whatever it is of London, the inner sanctum. And the Brits have had control over the financial system for a very long time. When the Revolutionary War took place, it's even argued by some scholars that even at that time, we hadn't broken free completely. From what I've studied, I argue opposite, that we were free for a while. But shortly after we did gain freedom, and I would say monetary freedom, more importantly than anything else, because you have control of your own system based on a monetary system, then you're truly free if you're operating under your own conditions. It wasn't too long thereafter that they seeped back in. Talk about the War of 1812, you talk about the Civil War, several instances where the Brits really did gain control again. So, no, it has a great deal of power. In fact, having, you know, the background that I do and being, you know, I wouldn't say I've been around the world a couple of times, not every country. I've never been to Japan, I've been to India, but I've been to a lot of financial centers, been to London, spoke in London many times throughout Europe, mostly Germany, et cetera, Australia, and beyond. The point I'm making is that if you talk to somebody in a Swiss banking system and ask them, you know, who's running the show, they'll tell you London. You have somebody in New York that's really on the inside, yeah, who's running the show. And they would say London or what I call the Anglo-American Empire. And the Anglo-American Empire is London to New York, basically. So, yeah, I could go on and on. I don't want to go down, you know, on a tangent too far. If you're really interested, I would suggest you interview Mike McKibben. He and I are pretty good friends. He's written a book on the Hidden Hand, which goes into the Rothschilds, the banking cartel, and how much power London has. And I've done a couple of interviews with him on the Pilgrim Society, and it's pretty important.
0: Yeah, we've spoken with him before on the program. We'll make it a point to bring him back. Yeah, we will. So the word, the C word's been coming up quite a lot lately, and that's communism. But you maintain that it's really not communism, it's technocracy. Most people frame the threat as socialism or communism, but you're saying that misses the mark. So take it away. Tell us about it.
1: All right, I think it, well, John, yeah, I do want to start with something that, you know, might surprise some people. And that is that most conversation today, as I'm aware, is, you know, on your show or anywhere else, is framed basically a battle between the political ideologies, left versus right, primarily capitalism versus communism. We don't talk about monarchies very much or true fascism. We usually are left right. But I'm suggesting that something different, and that's what I call or has been called or named technocracy. So we're really not moving left or right. We're moving into a new system, and that's important. Remember just a moment or two ago, I said if you own your own system of monetary authority, then everything within that paradigm you have control over. And if it's a free system of independent thinkers that maintain the ability to enjoy the fruits of their labor with, let's say, zero tax or limited tax, you know, you're pretty free. But if you have a system that basically is a parasitical system that feeds off the labor of the working class, then you have where we are right now. And the one that's being developed, and what I call technocracy, or is called technocracy, is even more onerous than what we already have. At least that's what's on the plate ahead of us. Of course, no one knows the future. So it gets thrown around rather loosely, that word, so let's define it. Technocracy is not about ownership of factories or land like communism. It's about the control of systems. First system, the system of money. Second system, the system of identity, the real ID. You are your identification. Unless you can prove you are you, you may not have access to food in the future or the ability to rent an automobile or buy a house or whatever. System of access, again, like you cannot gain access to transportation, communication, banking, whatever. And more importantly than probably all of them, and we're all aware of this, and that is systems of information. You are the source of most of the data that is used by the technocrats to send you messages, to make you perhaps buy something on second thought you might not have, steer your social engineering to think a certain way. There's a great feedback loop. I'm going to spend a couple minutes on information here, John. But what a lot of people don't really realize is that their YouTube feeds or stuff they see at Facebook or whatever, the algorithms are set up to keep you in that bubble. So if you lean left or hard left or hard right, I'm not taking sides here. I'm going to stay in the middle. you will be fed more and more information that actually benefits your way of thinking. So you stay in this echo chamber. Yeah, see, I'm right. Oh, yeah, look at those guys over there. And it goes either way, left or right. So you're constantly, there's no one outside of that bubble saying, look at what's happening to you. You're being fed reinforcement information all the time, making you believe, I said believe, not know, that you are in a paradigm where you are convinced more and more that you're right, they're wrong, which is part of the greatest strategy of all time, art of war. We all know it, divide and conquer. And again, going back to the Civil War with the Brits, you know, they were able to, you know, do the North-South paradigm. And that, of course, was the beginning, but it was one of the instances where they certainly gained more financial power, but I digress. So in a communist system, the state owns the means of production. In a technocratic system, control comes from managing the infrastructure people depend on. That's a different animal, because if you control how people transact, how they identify themselves, and how they move through society, you don't need to control everything else. You already have got that leverage. And this isn't theory. It's observable. We are digitizing our financial system. We're digitizing our identity systems. We're digitizing our communications. And we're digitizing our infrastructure. Do the letters AI mean anything? I'll come back to that later. But once those systems are integrated, that's when the rules change. And that's where I want to be very clear. It's not about fear, and it's not about pointing fingers. It's about recognizing a structural shift, because history doesn't repeat. It does rhyme. And every major shift in civilization has been tied to how systems are organized. The gold standard, the Industrial Revolution, and the fiat currency era. And now we're entering what I call the system-based economy.
0: I invite you to just keep rolling. This is very interesting, the systems-based economy.
1: Well, I think let's pause here a moment, and I want a little more feedback, John. I'm not running the show, it's your show, but, you know, we all talk about the system, and we usually refer to it in the Bible, and the system we're referring to is like the mark, and we talked about this, I think, last time I was on in December, that, you know, what do you have to do to be in the system? And we talk about, you know, worshiping the beast or being part of the new system. And that's, you know, what I'm alluding to here. It's not absolute. And there's people that, you know, scoff at what's written in the Bible or don't believe it or whatever. I'm trying to take a more of an academic stance here. But what I'm saying is a system-based economy is a system that you either are in or you are not. And if the system requires, let's say, a real ID that requires a retina scan and a fingerprint and maybe your DNA, and some people say, no, I don't want it. It will be voluntary, and I put voluntary in quotation marks, because if you are self-sufficient enough, and maybe, you know, somewhere along the lines of the Amish or someone that truly can live off the land and knows, you know, how to grow food and animal husbandry and how to make your own clothes and all that. And there are people like that, but there aren't many. You know, you could quote unquote opt out. But even in that case, you probably run out of something you need to survive sooner or later. But again, I digress. So the system could be taken in a couple of ways. It could be taken totally as the new system that's digitized, or you could look at it as the system that's spoken about in Revelation, where you are either in it or not. And that, of course, is, you know, something that you've discussed in the past. So I'll stop here, pause, see if you have any comments or any questions.
0: Well, it's my comment is only just right at the borderline of being silly, but a buddy of mine who did all kinds of things for decades, who did comedy gunfight shows and all kinds of themed presentations that go all over the country with this, and this one particular one, I don't remember what the overall theme of the show was, but all the crew wore these black uniforms, and they wore these black ball caps to go with it, and they said on the ball caps was printed INCORP, INCORP, and the motto was, you're either INCORP or you're out. And the humor was just, it was pretty subtle, but I sensed that there was something actually sinister behind it. And now that's what I'm thinking this is. You're either in corp or you're out. You're either incorporated into the system or you're outside the system and you're on your own, and you probably won't make it. You won't make it to a degree where you can measure your success, because there won't be any measurable success. You'll be effectively an outcast, kind of like that THX 1138 thing. They got an underground city that's real high tech. Birth is controlled, conception is controlled, and everything. And this one guy, yeah. Robert Duvall, decides to escape, and he gets up to the surface. There's all a bunch of, they look like Morlocks. They're running around. They're wild men. It's just like it's gone back to the Stone Age up there. And sometimes I think I can't determine if these books and cinematic presentations predict the future or if they actually in some way cause them. So, well, how far off are we from a complete economic lockdown individually and collectively?
1: Not being good at this, John. I have said for 5 years I thought we were 2 years away, so I will laugh at myself. But as far as tonight is concerned, I really do not think we have much more than, you know, going to 2030, and we're, you know, almost halfway through 2026. I mean, you got the 2030 paradigm that's been talked about at the World Economic Forum, the United Nations, and many other think tanks. So I'll stick with that number. And going back on the movie-based system, I think about the Hunger Games as well. You know, you got the capital and everybody's living very luxuriously, and then you've got all these more or less outcasts or, you know, more or less slaves that are working to feed the capital, and these people just subsist. And the last comment is, I do think there's pre-programming. There's something that was said about us looking toward potential conspiracies. And, you know, I mean, I could get off on that topic. There is really no such thing as conspiracy. I mean, we use it all the time. I use it all the time. But it's either true or it isn't. That's what it boils down to. And a lot of these conspiracies turn out to be true. So they're not a conspiracy. They're true. Some are not. But I've come to believe, after looking at it very diligently for some time, that the evil side, I'll call it, is required to show us ahead of time what they're doing. And somehow or other, they believe that that alleviates our karma. So if they let us know that they are going to give us a dystopian future where it's a Hunger Games type of system, and we don't resist by saying nothing in their rule book, then that is non-resistance. Therefore, it's compliance. And we showed you anyway. So since you didn't resist, we're off the hook. And I truly believe that now. I didn't for a long time, but I've come to the conclusion that, yeah, they are required to show us one way or another. It can be very subtle, and many people don't catch it because a lot of it's symbolism. It's not in plain English. It's not in written language. It's not a spoken language. It's in symbols. But nonetheless, it's shown to us. And if we are too uninformed to understand what they're showing us, that's our problem, not theirs. They showed it to us.
0: Yeah. Well, you know, David, there's no ambush, no ambush agenda here or anything of the sort. As far as I'm concerned, it's just two fellas sitting around trying to figure stuff out here. But we keep waiting for the sky to fall, and somehow it doesn't. And then we get a little, we go a little farther, and things get a little rocky. Financially, oh, you know, Trump this and Trump that, and Iran this and Iran that. And, oh, look, I'm having to pay more for gasoline. It's like, shut up. I know it's expensive. Mm-hmm. I don't like it either, but this too will pass. Don't worry about it. I mean, $600,000 is worth, in, say, 1987, $600,000. That's $1.6 million or $1.7 million in today's money. And the 80s, late 80s, were not that long ago. So it's like the money has weakened by triple, and yet people, oh yeah, that house there is worth $1 million. It's like, what? Oh yeah, $1 million. And then I look at it and I go, okay, back in those days, you finance $500,000 at 9% interest, if you're lucky, because it might be 10 and a half. Okay, so your payment is say $5,000 a month, insurance included, you know, just round it off. About $5,000 per month on a $500,000 loan. Well, the thing is, the interest rates are now 3%, 3.5% maybe. So they're actually, so the payment, the property is worth more dollars. The term is the same, 30 years, but the interest rate's lower. So it's the same amount of money being sent in the mail every month to cover the mortgage. I mean, I don't understand this system at all. I have tried to, and I just don't. And you've made it a career to understand it. And you can't look into a crystal ball and go, okay, this is absolutely going to happen, because nobody really knows. I mean, we can make an estimate, and sometimes our estimation turns out to be correct. But it's not just a done deal. I'm going to punch in some numbers, and this is what's going to happen. I mean, this is a moving sidewalk of weirdness. And now roll into something like this. It's O'Leary in Utah, wants to build a data center that's three times the size of Manhattan. He wants to build it in Utah to compete with China. Yeah. He wants to compete with China's AI. I mean, just a couple of fellas talking here. How long are we going to let this AI thing run before somebody gets a lasso on it? I mean, it's going to get away from us. I saw a deal the other day where this woman, she couldn't get full throttle authority in her car or put it in gear or anything even after she'd started, because the machine told her, I can't see your eyes. What? And I guess her iris scan is on somebody's server somewhere. I mean, this is really turning into something where there is no accountability at all, because, well, it's the system that did it. It's not Mr. So-and-so or Mr. Thus-and-so. It's the system that's causing these problems. Okay, so I've ranted and raved here for just a moment, and hopefully there will be some a nugget or two there that you can exploit in furtherance of informing us to how the heck are we supposed to view this? How do we defend ourselves? And how do we stay below the radar of the all-seeing AI? Get it? The all-seeing AI? Yeah, that's going to be the trick. So we'll visit with Ms. Morgan until the remainder of the program has expired. And I think we'll get some good data we can use. What's the idea of even

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1: With SRN News, I'm Ron Taylor. More than a dozen earthquakes shook Brawley, California hours ago, including a 4.4 magnitude quake that was felt across Southern California's inland area. The quakes come one day after a series of earthquakes greater than a 3.0 magnitude struck near the Redlands. All of the quakes have occurred relatively close to the San Andreas fault line, but not along the fault itself. According to computer models, the strongest earthquake the San Andreas fault is capable of producing is an 8.3. The head of the World Health Organization is seeking to reassure residents of the Spanish island of Tenerife, worried about the anticipated arrival there of a hantavirus-stricken cruise ship. He issued a direct message to them Saturday stressing that the virus is not another COVID. The MV Honduras has more than 140 passengers and crew aboard. The National Retail Federation projecting record spending this Mother's Day, somewhere in the neighborhood of around $84 billion. This is SRN News.
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5: In his new movie, The Dragon's Prophecy, Dinesh D'Souza brings the new Middle East into focus with a message of perseverance, faith, and a shared global destiny.
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8: Israel and Christians are coming together in a way they have never been before, since the Book of Acts.
5: But is this the end of Hamas and radical Islam? 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
5: 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The Dragon's Prophecy, a new film by Dinesh D'Souza, now available on Amazon, YouTube, and iTunes. 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

0: Welcome back, everybody. We're visiting with David Morgan right now. We're not moving left or right, he says. We're moving into a system where control is embedded into infrastructure. You will own nothing and you will be happy. You do not need to work. A basic universal income would be provided to you by the state. In David's language, the state becomes God and God's left out of the equation. So, in the old system, if you owned it, you controlled it. In the emerging system, access can be granted or removed. David, do you think this is inevitable, that this system will come to pass, will be put in place? Is it inevitable or can it be stopped?
1: I don't think it's inevitable. I think it can be stopped. I mean, you know, going back to the Bible and Revelation, I mean, you know, we know who wins in the end, but it's a heck of a battle to get there. So I do think it'll be implemented. But instead of being a great reset, it may be a great reject. There may be enough of a pushback that the first attempt to install it may fail. And then they'll have to regroup, revamp, and reassert and try a second system. I don't know. I've thought about it deeply, but just, you know, you can waste energy by coming up with scenarios, and none of them are the one that takes place. But I want to go ahead and pick up on our thread before the break. And we talked about the AI. So an AI-controlled society isn't likely to arrive as a dramatic takeover. It comes, it shows up quietly as layers of automation that gradually replace human judgment in key systems. The result isn't robotics in charge. It's a system where setting the rules people live by. And here's probably what it would realistically look like. Decisions increasingly shift from people to models. So think about the legal system as it is. You know, you have a criminal offense, you get a lawyer, you go into court and all that. Well, in the future, as the system is implemented step by step, you're going to see risk scoring replaces case-by-case judgment. Policy becomes rules encoded into software, and the outcomes are optimized for efficiency rather than discretion. Of course, the AI will be the excuse. It will be sold. It's fair. It's, you know, doesn't take sides. Doesn't care your political status. And it's consistent. But that, I'll call it excuse, has nothing that we have as humans. It has no empathy and it has no compassion. And it has no special cases. It either, you know, it's black and white. It's software. It's a one or a zero. You wouldn't vote on most decisions affecting you. You wouldn't be able to. It would be predetermined by the system's logic. There's the word system again. So reality check. This is already happening in pockets. In China, they have the social credit score. Here we have a credit score. There's a difference. But they both are scores. You have insurance pricing that's based on algorithms. You have predictive policy changes based on software. That's already there. The next big step, which is the one I focus most of my efforts on, are that money becomes programmable. In an AI-integrated financial system, money can carry rules. Transactions can be filtered or flagged in real time. And access is conditional. In China, it's conditional on your social credit. The more your allegiance aligns with Big Brother, the greater your social credit score, and the more quote-unquote, and I do mean quote-unquote, freedom you have. You can access private schools. You can access first-class airlines. You can access, you know, better restaurants as long as you have the, you know, the means. But you could be a billionaire in China that's a dissident, so the financial wherewithal means nothing because your social credit score as a dissident was someone that spoke out against Big Brother or at least questioned some of their authority. And that, of course, is real time. Right now, it's taking place. So instead of, do you have the money, the question becomes, are you allowed to use it in this way? That's a huge structural shift. Based on the new system. And of course, the identity becomes the master key. And I'll just go through this a little bit because we already talked about it. But everything lies back to the identity. Your financial accounts, travel permissions, healthcare services, government platforms. Your identity becomes your access card, your compliance record. How much have you complied with the rules that are set in place? And your economic passport is based on, again, compliance. If identity is restricted, everything downstream is affected. Behavior is shaped, not forced. You're free, remember? Control doesn't have to be heavy-handed. AI systems influence behavior through incentives, friction, and the dynamic rules. For example, pricing changes based on your behavior. Access limited on based on usage. Let's just take a quick example. You eat too much meat, John. You're a carnivore. Next month, this is every purchase you've made, every calorie you've taken in is known by the system. Says, you know what, John? Next month, you only get to have this much meat. It doesn't matter if you have the money to pay for it or not. It has to do with what the AI says, what the algorithm says, what's healthy for you, what's in the interest of the greater good. It's not you as an individual. Maybe you need to be on a carnivore diet or something. Who knows? The point being is that you don't have the choice. The choice is made for you. And, of course, there's automated penalties. So if you go outside the parameters of what's dictated for your choice, if you go outside of that, you might feel like you're free, but your choices are subtly guided within the system's boundaries. And finally, the smart infrastructure becomes a control layer. Sensors track movement and usage. I think we all know this, how many cameras there are. Infrastructure adapts in real time. Most of the time you're walking through, you know, a shopping center, an airport, stadium. I mean, you're being tracked, and people don't pay attention to it. They don't think about it. You know, very few people during the day actually realize, you know, driving through traffic in most any, I wouldn't say major cities. Of course, it's major cities, but it's almost any decent-sized town has got cameras above the traffic lights. So the data is fed into a centralized control system. So why not have, what is it, 69 square acres? Is the AI in Utah, is that the number, John? I think it's something like that.
0: 54, that, it's close enough.
1: Manhattan's? Yeah, I mean, it's insane. Well, why do you need that much space? Because it's that much data. If you got, you know, 200, whatever it is, population, I forget what it is, 260 million in the U.S., something like that, or 360. Anyway, the point being is there's a lot of people, and they do a lot of things during a 24-hour period, and you need all that data in a system. No wonder you need three Manhattans worth of. Can you imagine? I mean, I can't go on that thread. It just boggles the mind of them needing to know how many times are on my eyebrow during. Anyhow, the city isn't just where you live. It becomes an active participant in governance, and that's where these 15-minute cities come in. You're going to be needing permission to drive. You're going to be needing permission to go outside of a certain boundary. You're going to need permission to eat a certain amount of food. You're going to need permission to go above your carbon credit score, your CO2 efficiency, if you will. So the trade-off is efficiency versus freedom. What improves? Well, honestly, let's be objective here. Faster services. You'll go into your DMV, your driver's license bureau, and you'll walk up to a robot. It'll facial recognize you and say, good evening, John. Well, you're here for a license renewal. I can see that you only had one ticket in the last 4 years. Will you give me your thumbprint just for verification? Thank you. Here's your new license. It pops it out from its little thing in the middle of it. You take it on your way. And in fact, it probably wouldn't even be that. It'd probably say, your new license has been sent to your phone. You're good to go. You walk out. The whole thing takes 3 minutes. And if you've ever been to a DMV lately, you know it's maybe a three-hour trip. So there will be less friction. It will be faster, and it'll be optimized. But those are the benefits. But what erodes privacy? I want some privacy. Anonymity? There won't be any. I want some anonymity. Independent decision-making? No. The AI will think for you. You don't have to think anymore. And the ability to operate outside the system will be very difficult. So the insights are, it feels like convenience, it feels like optimization, it feels like seamless integration until you test the boundaries and you find out the system works perfectly if and only if you're within the boundary of what Big Brother tells you to do. The bottom line, it's about structure and systems identification. When money, identity, and behavior are integrated and management through a centralized system is at the pinnacle of the new system, AI will enforce all the rules at scale, and the legal system, as we know, will be a vast memory.
0: Is there any way out of the system? You know, there have been several dystopian cinematic productions and books written about the independent thinkers, the rebels, you know, the dangers to society, deciding they don't want anything to do with this system. And so kind of an underground culture develops. Is that what it's going to take to stay out of the system? I mean, the surveillance is massive. I keep going back to Patrick McGoohan's Prisoner series. It was the most predictive, the most prophetic would be a better word, description of the very world we're living in now. And folks, we've just taken the baby steps, just the infrastructure, you know, the parts, the components, the cables and so forth, the relays, the antennas. That we're in that stage now where all this stuff is being deployed. If there's a big master switch somewhere and somebody throws it, there's no place you can go. There's no place to hide, and there's no way to get out of it. There are too many eyes looking. It doesn't even have to be people now who are going to have empathy for you. It's a machine doing the watching, a really smart machine. And I just wonder, what do you see if we, David, if you and I were writing a novel about the defeat of a dystopian system that has been imposed upon the people? What's the way to beat this damn thing? For example, if you don't want to go with digital money and you just want to go with, say, gold and silver. Okay. I take it there are going to be gold and silver detectors all up and down Main Street. So be sure and put your gold and silver into a protective bag. But keep in mind that it'll be able to see that you're carrying a protective bag. It'll show up as a weird looking square in your pants. I mean, how do you avoid the system? How do you stay legal, or rather stay lawful? And maybe even legal too, and just participate as little as you can with this new system, if for no other reason than you just don't feel like being a part of it. Ah, heretic. Antisocial. Yeah, I can just hear it. But so I guess the short question is there any way to stay out of this thing? Or are we all going to get sucked into it and just kind of see how it goes?
1: Well, I have two answers for you. The first answer is a good friend of mine named Franklin Sanders. He's in the financial newsletter business like me. He also deals in silver and gold bullion, which I don't. But I mean, I deal in it, but I'm not a broker for it. So he had a publication called The Money Changer, which, of course, anyone knows about Jesus turning over the money changers as a biblical story, knows why he chose that name. But he wrote a fictional novel called Highlanders, H-E-I-L-A-N-D, I believe. It's still available on Amazon as a used book. He quit publishing it. But it goes into the breakaway society, which you have to break away fully. You can't be part in or part out. And if you elect not to get into the system, then you build your own communities. And the communities in this fictional novel is based on trading, bartering primarily, but the main means of exchange is silver. So it's above board. It's just that they're outside the Capitol walls. It's going back to the Hunger Games movie, and they're not even in one of the different states. But you're outside the complete system. You're not even a part of it at all, and you have your own communities, and you get by. At a different level, but you're getting by, and you do have free choice, free will, and you are law-abiding, not necessarily legal in the terms of man-made rules, but in greater rules. So there's that. The other part is, you know, my earlier background in the defense industry, and I mean, this is no shock to anybody listening to us. But if they really want you, they're going to get you. I mean, if you, you know, you're a target, I'm a target or whatever. So, you know, that guy has just said too much and he's wild, you know, stirred the pot too much and he's out of here. They'll get you. It doesn't matter. You could have a $1 billion bunker and, you know, New Zealand with, you know, 10,000 guards. It doesn't matter. If they want you, meaning they, the state or the maximum authority figures, or let's just say the AI, if they want you gone, you're going to be gone. There is no ifs, ands, or buts about it. I'm absolutely convinced of that statement. So will you be able to opt out? I would say yes, because it's going to be a bunch of them. Well, we don't care. Let them go out there. Let them find out how hard it is, and they'll be back. A lot of, you know, within, they probably already have it calculated. The AI's probably already calculated it for them. You know, out of every 100,000 people that leave, that say, hey, I'm going to go farm on my own and, you know, raise the sheep and split wood and trade in silver and, you know, pull water out of a well. And those 100,000, 6 months later, you know, 67% will be back in the city saying, screw it, I can't handle it. You know, I don't want to be in the system. I'm just making up numbers. I don't know what the numbers are. I don't know if they've calculated. I suspect that they have. But the point is that it's going to take a whole different relationship with God, as I understand God, or on an individual basis, in order to go completely out of it. And the problem will be, it's not going to be easy, but it'll be worth it. Now, that's one scenario, John. I mean, things could be there that I haven't thought of, or maybe, you know, I've missed something. I'll honestly admit that. The other part I've thought about, which came up in a recent interview that I did, was there probably be go-betweens. So someone that's in the system didn't really want to do it, but they decided, okay, they're in. And they'll be, you know, in the underground. So they'll be able to buy, let's say, luxury goods that you couldn't get on the outside, and they will take that, you know, whatever it is. It's, I don't know what to make up, New York steak. And they'll put it out to the market and the outside, people that are not in the system, and barter with it in silver, because silver may have some use inside the system. I don't know. But what I'm saying is there could be someone that has access to the system that's willing to risk it to help people that are outside the system. So I thought about that. So I'll give it back to you. But it's very discouraging, but we also know that the what the end really looks like. And that's, I think, the main thing to focus on. If you really have if you have conviction, if you have faith, and you're convicted in that faith, then you can almost watch it as a movie and try not to get drawn into it. I have that capacity at times, John, and there's times I just fall back as a regular human being, and I, you know, I get caught up in it, thinking about it. But in my more quiet moments, I know the end, and I know that in the end it all works out. And since it hasn't all worked out, we're not at the end yet.
0: Right. You know, it's easy to spin off into almost a fantasy land that's somewhat rooted. It's fantasy land, but it's still somewhat rooted in reality when you consider even the far-flung subject, at least as pertains to our conversation tonight, of the UFO disclosure thing. Okay. All right. So now UFOs are real. Are they alien-human hybrids? Are they building a clone army? Are these going to be the enforcers? I mean, the imagination can just run wild with this. But when you see the conduct of all these countries around the world, they never get tired of killing each other. This thing going on in Ukraine, this thing going on in Iran, even if this wasn't going on in Iran, there's still plenty of killing going on in the Middle East. There's just no end to it. So it's obvious that the devil runs the planet. The devil, Beelzebub, Satan, whatever you want to call him, the evil force that's called the devil in the Bible. Well, this is a real thing. We see it all the time. Just like that guy stabbing that young woman, Irina Larutska, in the neck as she sits looking at her phone on a train. I mean, if that's not evil, I don't know what is. So there are evil people who are in positions of control, and they feel that it is there, according to their bloodline, and their antecedents. Well, okay. This is their mission, to run the world. Maybe not the whole world, but their part of the world. and you, with your independent thinking, are in the way. So the only way out of this is to get, if you don't have any faith, you need to get some. And if you have faith, hold on to it. Because there's no reasoning with these people. They're megalomaniacs. They don't care. It's just like what you said, David. If they want you gone, you're going to go away on a short or a long enough timeline. You're gone. You said something you shouldn't have said. You did something you shouldn't have done. You offended the wrong person. And now you're over with. But still, I don't find this.
1: You may have to die for your faith. I mean, it won't. You know, many believe it'll come to that. And I certainly don't discount that at all. I mean, it can come down to you are believing the wrong thing. The new religion is this. If you're not going along with it, you know, get in line.
0: And if the fact that you could be murdered for your faith, specifically in Christ, it's kind of like what President Trump said in his first term. We must be doing something right because they sure are coming at us hard. You know, well, Christianity must have something very, very serious to it, or all of these mugs and their groups and various religions wouldn't be coming at us so hard, would they? If it was just folly, sure. Why would they bother, right?
1: Yeah.
0: Final comment tonight, David, for this episode?
1: Yeah, we're coming back after the break.
0: No, I'm afraid they're going to kick me out of the studio.
1: Okay. Yeah, I would just say that going back to the UFO thing, I mean, a lot of researchers have determined that people that were abducted, when they say, you know, release me in the name of Jesus Christ, they go away. They come back and they're better. They come back to where they started. And that's a very powerful thing to know. And there was a researcher that was a ufologist that found that out after their years on the topic, and they started digging deeper and found that to be true in all cases.
0: I hope you all heard that. David, thanks for your time tonight. Come back to us again soon, between now and then and beyond. God bless you, and thank you.
1: My pleasure, John. Thanks for having me.
0: Anytime. From the Bridge of the Ark, enjoy your day. Tomorrow, God bless you, everyone, and good night.

0: It's true. If you want something to go away, quit buying it, quit feeding it. The flip side to that coin is if you want something to grow, nourish it. People are getting tired of feeding the big tech monster because what they get in return is shadow banning, overt banning, or suspension on social media. Big tech and its derivatives also try to financially soft kill. 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And of course, when the gateways do work, we pay for this convenience with fees. So, don't feed the monster. 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

0: News this hour from Town Hall. I'm Ron Taylor. The cruise ship caught up in a hantavirus outbreak is headed to one of Spain's Canary Islands.
1: The CDC says it is sending a team to the island. Dr. John Lowe with the University of Nebraska Medical Center says Americans from the ship will be headed to quarantine at their facility in Omaha.
2: What we've been called on to do is to support the U.S. In bringing back a group of American citizens back to the U.S. safely and to ensure that they're safely monitored.
1: Three people have died since the outbreak and five passengers who left the ship are infected. Authorities say the risk to the Canary Islands is low. No one on board is showing symptoms. I'm Jennifer King.
0: A Frontier plane hits and kills a person on the runway during a takeoff at Denver Airport.
3: A Frontier plane hits and kills someone who should not have been on the runway at Denver Airport, causing an engine fire and smoke on the plane, forcing an evacuation, according to authorities and this ATC.com audio with the pilot telling air traffic control.
4: We just hit somebody. We have an engine fire.
3: And
4: there was an individual walking across the runway.
3: This all happening Friday night. Transportation Secretary Sean Duffy says a trespasser breached Denver Airport security by scaling a perimeter fence and running out onto that runway. Frontier says the 224 passengers and seven crew had to evacuate using the plane's inflatable slides. I'm Julie Walker.
0: More than a dozen earthquakes shook Brawley, California last night, including a 4.4 magnitude quake that was felt across Southern California's inland area. The quakes come one day after a series of earthquakes greater than a 3.0 magnitude struck near the Redlands. All of the quakes have occurred relatively close to the San Andreas fault line, but not along the fault itself. According to computer models, the strongest earthquake the San Andreas is capable of is producing an 8.3. News and analysis at townhall.com.
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0: Mexico is looking to revive a ball game that goes back 3,400 years.
1: Bulama is an ancient Mesoamerican ball game with sacred roots that was nearly erased during the Spanish conquest. Families in Sinaloa, Mexico are keeping the tradition alive. Near Mazatlan, a group of cousins leap and lunge in a dirt court using only their hips to pass a heavy rubber ball. Maria Herrera and her eldest son are teaching Ulama to her grandchildren. She says the game is like an inheritance from their ancestors. Decades ago, big matches were played during religious events. Authorities and players are working to preserve the game's heritage and introduce it to new generations. I'm Jennifer King.
0: The National Retail Federation projecting record spending this Mother's Day, from flowers to spa days to reservations at mom's favorite restaurant. Americans expected to spend $38 billion this holiday. More news at townhall.com. The UK has committed to over $1 billion annually to the EU's Ukraine debt pool, raising concerns about neglecting homeland defense funding.
6: Prime Minister Keir Starmer faces mounting criticism over the UK's deteriorating naval capabilities, underscored by technical failures, sidelining key ships, and leaving only five frigates in service. Critics question his decision to commit substantial funds to EU-backed Ukraine loans, while domestic defense budgets remain stagnant until 2030.
0: Correspondent Ken Lorman adds that senior military figures warn that Britain's armed forces lack the resources to maintain adequate defense. Data shows a major shift in where Americans are moving and where their money is going. A new analysis of IRS data from 2012 to 2020.
7: We're does true security come from? Vladimir Putin here
8: with Xi Jinping.
7: On this episode of our wellness podcast, This Authoritarian Life, we have a very special guest.
8: Old friend from the neighborhood, Mr. Kim Jong-un.
7: Kim? Oh, come on, let's break this pattern. What's the matter?
9: I used to be the center of attention, guys. Every missile I fired struck fear. These days it's all Venezuela, Iran, Middle East, whatever. It's like, hello, I'm right here, just firing missiles into the ocean and writing songs that nobody even hears.
8: Did you say writing songs? Would you like to share some of your work?
9: Hey, do you remember me? I used to be up there in the sky.

0: Nobody asks old Rocket Man how it feels to be on the ground.
1: That was really beautiful.
2: Kim, let's reframe these negative feelings. Tell me, why do you think there is so much attention on Iran and Venezuela?
0: Because America attacked them.
2: And would world ever be watching America do that to you?
0: Of course not. Because I have nuclear weapons and those countries do not.
2: Bingo. You see, these external signals that were giving you a negative self-perception are actually a positive thing.
1: You're being ignored precisely because you are so strong and secure.
0: Oh, wow. Thank you, guys.
2: No, you did the work yourself.
1: You walked that path of growth.
0: But, I am...
1: You what?
0: Still going to fire like 100 more missiles into the sea until Donald Trump invites me to Mar-a-Lago. Do you understand?
1: Cut his mic off.
2: Okay, you know what? On second thought, maybe ignoring this guy is important for our mental health. Public regime.
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6: Many of you know him from As Votes for Damas.
7: Of course that Kevin show is going to be great. The only thing that could be greater, of course, would be that Donald show. We don't have that, so we have that Kevin show.
3: Featuring the music of Dick Tunney and the Dream in Color Orchestra. Straight ahead on this edition, Rear Admiral Peter Brown, Brenda Hafera from the Heritage Foundation, Emily Sturge of Campus Reform, Dr. Michael Youssef, pastor and author, Carrie Sheffield from the Independent Women's Forum, sketch comedy from the Puppet Regime, Al Berry, Nick Peterson and the Babylon Bee, and returning, Lori Asbury in the new music spotlight. And now from Times Square, where somehow the Cowboys reached into the New York Jets and Giants draft and said, we'll take that like a Broadway pickpocket.

0: point. I've told you about my text thread before, haven't I? David, have I told you about... I thought I had. All right, so I've got a text thread with four Giants fans, one Jets fan, and me, the only Dallas fan in the group. And that's significant because the four Giants fans talk smack nonstop to me and the Jets fan all day long. So it was kind of interesting this last Thursday when the draft was going down because I really wasn't paying attention very much. In fact, I went out to dinner with someone who had run for Congress in the last cycle and had kind of gotten caught back up with what they were doing with their lives. Their couple, our couple, we got together. And my phone's just going, like 55,000 times during dinner. And we have this rule in the McCullough house that if dad gets his phone out at the dinner table, then mom can smack him. And I didn't want to be smacked in public, so I just left the phone in my pocket. But it's like, and it's the Giants fans. And they are moaning like sick little schoolboys on the school ground, just gotten like punched in the stomach or something. They're just like rolling around. Oh, I can't believe what we did. I said, guys, why'd you leave me 50,000 messages? And he said, oh, it's draft night. I was like, oh. Well, that immediately made me intrigued because I knew that Dallas was going to have some good picks, but I didn't know what they were going to go for. And then I start reading. And I read that the Jets, who had, what, the number two pick, and the Giants, who had two picks before number 11, which is where the Cowboys were at. And neither one of them. With neither one of their picks did they take Caleb Downs, who then you start reading about Caleb Downs and you read what pro players are saying about him. You read about players that played against him in college and they're like, that's he should have been the number one athlete taken in the draft. Like Mendoza won the national championship. You don't blame the Raiders. They need a quarterback. It's all good. But Caleb Downs is like a stud. He's like Deion Sanders in his prime. And they just left him for us. So on behalf of all Cowboy fans across Cowboy Nation here in the heart of New York, let me say to my Giants friends and my Jets friends, thank you for showing kindness to us in the draft this year. It's going to make a huge difference, I'm sure. Speaking of kindnesses, on Friday, yesterday on the radio show, we told you we're giving one away of these every week now. The That Kevin Show America 250 signature collectible coffee mug, bigger than the old mugs. I can get an Americano and two espressos in it. Keeps everything so perfect in temperature. But we're giving them away. Go to thatkevinshow.com. Sign up to win yours. We're going to draw a name every Friday. But congratulations to Kenneth Douglas, who won yesterday or this weekend. Kenneth Douglas, you won the mug and it's coming your way as long as you put your mailing address in the registration, because you got to have the mailing address. But Kenneth Douglas, you are the winner this week, and there'll be another one, and we're giving one away every week at least through the 250th birthday, which would be July 4th ish but I might just do it all the way through the rest of the summer, just to say congratulations and yay America and all that jazz. Because it's a big deal. We made it to 250 years in a democracy that nobody gave us a chance or expectation of making. And we made it. So I'm pretty proud of us. I'm pretty proud of what we did. So anyway, that's good. All right. People I'm not so proud of. Yesterday, you have McConnell, Susan Collins, Lisa Murkowski, and Tom Tillis all shoot down the Save America Act in the legislation that was pending before the Senate for reconciliation, trying to get it actually enacted in law. Now, I know that there are criticisms of attaching it to something else and doing it the way it was being done. And I know that some people weren't fans of the methodology. What I don't understand at all is how Mitch McConnell, who used to be the leader for the Republicans in the Senate, Susan Collins, Lisa Murkowski, those kind of explain themselves. But Tom Tillis and Mitch McConnell, actually, I disagree with that about Murkowski and Collins, too. I don't know how anybody, when 3/4 of Democrats believe that we need clean elections and that we should have voter integrity and that voter ID is not too much of a standard, when 3/4 of Democrats agree with that, how do any Republicans vote against it under any circumstances? All the Save America Act does is safeguard our elections going forward. All it does is require, if you register to vote, that you actually be a citizen and can prove that with a birth certificate or passport or what have you. And then when you go to vote, you just take your ID with you so that you can prove that you're the person that's voting. That's it. That's all that the Save America Act was trying to accomplish. What Republican? What's wrong with these four? What? How can you possibly not pass the Save America Act? 3/4 of Democratic voters support it. 85 to 90% of Republican voters support it. And independents are somewhere right there, too, like 85%. It is a win-win-win across the board. And Mitch McConnell and Susan Collins and Lisa Murkowski and Tom Tillis were traitors to the cause. They don't want clean elections. Why would you ever vote against that? Even if you don't have the votes to win, why would you ever vote against it so that someone running against you in the next primary can say they weren't in favor of clean elections and they'd have a vote to prove their point? It does not make any sense to this one that they would take that action. And I'm sure that there's going to be somebody, maybe on the Salem Network somewhere, that's going to have some sort of fancy explanation about why they just couldn't afford to vote with the Republicans. They need to vote with the Democrats. Doesn't work for me. Go to Hugh Hewitt's show for that. We don't have that here. All right, Kevin McCullough, we've got a big show straight ahead. Peter Brown's going to join us next. And a little bit later on, we're going to talk about a 401k trick to make you rich that the president just approved. It's all straight ahead.
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0: Welcome back to Times Square. Kevin McCullough, glad to have you with us. It's That Kevin Show, thatkevinshow.com. And we've got a lot to still get to on today's broadcast. But I do want to follow up on the top story of the day again, which is going on in Iran. And this, in just recent days, we've seen more activity. Iran's trying to now run the blockade, and that's not working out for them. Here to give us some insight on how to handle those situations is retired Rear Admiral Peter Brown, who is part of the America First Policy Institute now, but he can take us inside the drama. Admiral, I don't get why the Iranians are like the only people on earth that don't think Donald Trump is really that he really means business. We seem to have convinced nearly everybody else on the planet that he does, but these people still don't and still try to do things like run the blockade after being warned multiple times, you know, over the course of like 6 hours. We tagged one and boarded it and took it down. And, you know, they're even saying, well, you know, maybe we won't even participate in peace talks and stuff like that because of it. Take us into the theater of what's going on there.
1: Well, thanks for having me, Kevin. And this is an important issue, and one in which, again, the Trump administration is America first, not America alone, in asserting our strategic objectives. And one of the flaws that the Iranian regime has been making, and that many of the administration's adversaries make, is that they tend to take the president literally, but not seriously. And so they kind of try to out hyperbole the hyperbole of our president, and in doing so, they miss the strategic message that underlies it. Some people have commented on they get so distracted by the noise that they miss the signal. And what's going on now is you're seeing the tactical execution of tactics that have been developed over. Not just decades, but really over, you know, multiple decades of the Navy asserting sea control. One of the key functions of a Navy is to assert sea control, either to positively enable it for our own commerce and security, or to deny it to others who want to threaten our commerce or security. And in this case, the Navy is doing basically a sea route denial strategy. And they're publicly announcing it, so no one is taken by surprise by this. There's no sneak attack or anything like that. And a combination of U.S. Navy and U.S. Coast Guard. U.S. Coast Guard has 6 patrol boats in the Persian Gulf, has had so for decades, doing that to enforce both oil sanctions and other maritime security needs of the United States and the allied Gulf states there. And so the Navy ship in question, the USS Spruance, warned the vessel multiple times and then physically disabled it with some well-placed shots from their 5-inch gun. And then, with helicopter insertion of Marines, took control of the vessel, which is, you know, absolutely textbook as execution of stopping what we would call a non-compliant vessel, a very large non-compliant vessel.
0: Do we know what they were carrying?
1: Almost certainly they were, it looks like in this case, they were perhaps going to try to load Iranian crude oil to then come back out and illicitly sell it on the world market in defiance of UN and U.S. sanctions.
0: It seems astounding to me that that they just think that we don't mean what we say. And maybe that's because we've had administration after administration not mean what it said. But you could certainly ask the Venezuelans, you could certainly ask, you know, others that have watched this administration do exactly what they have pledged to do. Even Mr. Assad in the first term with Mr. Trump found out that if he gassed his own people, that Trump was going to light up the places where it all came from. And he did it while having dinner with President Xi. And like, he doesn't even break a sweat. He just does what he says he's going to do and goes about it. In the modern era, how hard is it to enforce a blockade? Because boat technology has changed some over the years.
1: Yeah, boat technology has changed. One of the things that's that this whole conflict is pointing out is how important relatively cheap and predictable maritime commerce is to the world economy. Here we're seeing it specifically in the oil sector, but you can also see it with containerized shipping. We've had port strikes in the U.S., for example, or other types of economic or temporary constraints on maritime commerce. The proliferation of information makes some aspects of enforcement easier. You can use automated identification systems to help sort contacts. You can use drones and other types of remote surveillance to help find all the needles and then decide which needle in the haystack you might need to deal with. However, some of that technology can be spoofed. So it's a little bit of a cat and mouse game, kind of spy versus spy technology versus counter technology. But I'd say that in the case of these very large crude carriers and very large container ships, they're literally impossible to hide. So enforcing a blockade on that type of shipping is relatively straightforward. Where there are swarms of much smaller and faster vessels, it becomes more difficult.
0: How big is our fleet that's enforcing the blockade?
1: I've heard references to about 10% of the Navy fleet is actively involved in this part of the equation. So it is a relatively small portion of the fleet, but it's a very well-equipped, well-trained team that is doing this. And these, as I said, these tactics, techniques, and teamwork have been refined over decades, both in the Persian Gulf and in counter-drug efforts here in the Western Hemisphere.
0: It seems to me that it's been a number of days, almost a week, about a full week, that the blockade has now been in place, and they haven't gotten anything through. This was the closest that they came to it. They've got to be hurting economically at this point. Not only that, but you had Mr. Bessent, who got the Arab countries that were helping them wash their funds through accounts, open those accounts up. If we're taking money out of their bank account and we're stopping all of their goods and services from coming and going, it seems to me they can't last long.
1: I'd agree with you on that. And I think this is one of the great strengths of this administration and their national security strategy, that they've united really for the first time in about a century the commercial and economic strength of the United States with our military and diplomatic and moral strength, and doing so in service not only of the United States, again, America first, but not America alone, where we have like-minded partners in the region with whom we can work and be mutually supportive. We're doing that. And as you mentioned, the Gulf states that are willing to work with us on the economic side of this then get the benefit of the military protection that only the United States has the capability to offer. We've worked against

0: Visit unsunghero.movie to learn more. 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Parental guidance suggested.
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2: With SRN News, I'm Ron Taylor. Iran's Revolutionary Guard Navy has warned of a heavy assault on one of the U.S. bases in the region if Iranian oil tankers or commercial vessels are attacked. Iranian state TV reported the warning a day after the U.S. struck two Iranian oil tankers. Meanwhile, Bahrain says it has arrested dozens linked to Iran's Revolutionary Guard. The Persian Gulf country hosts the U.S. Navy's regional headquarters. Britain is deploying a warship to the Middle East to protect commercial ships in the Strait of Hormuz once hostilities end. The head of the World Health Organization is seeking to reassure residents of the Spanish island of Tenerife, worried about the anticipated arrival there of a hantavirus-stricken cruise ship. He issued a direct message to them Saturday stressing the virus is not another COVID. The MV Hondui has more than 140 passengers and crew on board. More online at srnnews.com. This is SRN News.
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9: Big part of so what they're focusing kids. On. Brenda Hatera is back with us. We've spoken with her normally about the historical sites.
10: I would just want you to listen
9: guide
10: to me
9: that Heritage has put out. But she has just authored a commentary on the crisis that boys and men are facing in our country. And she joins us to discuss. Brenda, it's great to see you. Thank you for being here.
11: Thanks for having me back.
12: I'll be fine.
9: What did you set out to opine on?
13: You're doing it.
11: Well, I think the piece is about
13: and I don't think
11: the different ways men and boys are struggling in our society.
13: It's
11: and unfortunately, that
13: hard
11: is
13: on both
11: the case
13: us.
11: At every stage of
13: try to
11: life, as children,
13: more,
11: as
13: try to
11: adults, as employees
13: listening
11: in these different roles. And just
13: find
11: to give a couple statistics to get a sense of that, young men without both parents are more likely to spend time in prison than to graduate from college.
6: This is 101.1
11: The second leading cause of death for men under 45 in the United States is suicide. Workforce engagement for men is at the level it was during the Great Depression, and men, boys who have father loss, by age 9, their telomeres, which predict their lifespan, are 14% shorter than others. So we're seeing this at every stage of life.
9: That is disturbing. Every one of those is disturbing on some level. It's interesting. I was just having some conversations with two different people about education in the last 2 weeks, in which I made mention that the construct of public education in our country today is really

0: geared towards girls. And I got a lot of pushback that, you know, there's nothing wrong with the educational model for boys and what they're dealing with, and that it's, they're actually getting served well. And I said, well, you can have people that overcome systems that don't work very well. But it seems like if we are, when they start out in the home, not emphasizing the nuclear family, if we send them to an educational system for 8 years that is really not designed around the way they learn, and then you don't have strong male role models on the other end of that going into life, a father who shows you how to change the tire and get your first job and, you know, all the stuff that my dad did, we're really setting these guys up for failure. And now the data that you're just highlighting demonstrates that.
1: I think that's exactly right. I mean, the main driver of this is the lack of fathers, right? 50% of kids now approximately are growing up without dad. But then there are these compounding effects, these other effects. So the education system, I think you're spot on that's part of it. And part of that is I don't think the education system is doing a good job in general, but it can be more detrimental for boys over girls. So we're seeing those effects on both of them, but sometimes it's worse for boys, particularly boys who don't have dads, because one of the things that dads do for children is help them regulate their impulse control through rough and tumble play. And so if you're sending boys who don't have dad around into the classroom where they have to sit still for so long and control themselves, it's very difficult, especially considering that boys' prefrontal cortex, which is the control center of the brain, takes 2 years longer to develop. And then our classroom environment has changed. Since 2001, we've dialed back recess by an average of 60 minutes per week. And so that's very, very challenging for boys.
0: Yeah, no, they need to and not only that, like in schools that used to have them, there's no more shop class, there's no metalworking class, there's no all the stuff that was granular and tactile and get my hands on something and do something with my hands. That element of education is largely non-existent anymore. And again, the sitting at attention, listening to a lecture, taking notes, if you do that sort of thing, this is not a way that I think a lot of boys do end up learning best.
1: Yeah, I think both our culture and our education system has shifted from the free-range play attitude to the academic hovering.

0: Kevin McCullough.
1: I was a child when I was abducted by the Arabs. My parents used to own livestock, and my mother would do all the cooking for us. I don't remember the year that I was captured. There had never been any problems in our village. Then one day, all of a sudden, we heard that there were Arabs attacking Dinka villages throughout the south. We were so worried, we could not even sleep at night. It was a big concern to my mother and my father. We were told that these Arabs were heavily armed and would kill all the animals and people when they would attack. We were very scared. Then one morning, they attacked our village. We scattered in different directions and I ran, but I was captured. My entire village was burned down, and I've never seen a member of my family since. Then I was taken north into slavery. My eyes saw horrific things on that trip to the north. Women were raped right in front of us. Men were beaten, and four men were killed because they tried to fight back. They were shot dead before our eyes. Once at the slave master's house, I was pretty much starved and worked brutal hours every single day doing difficult and very, very hard work. There was no relief. And then they raped me. My slave master did not think of me as a human. He would not even let me go to the hospital when I fell sick. And one day, I heard that there was a slave retriever from CSI close by. How I wanted to be free. That retriever secured my freedom. And thank God, I was able to return to South Sudan. Thank you to each of you who helped the slaves be free. But please don't stop until we get them all.
2: And may I just add that we are so thankful that you have been part of the team that has helped us liberate more than 45 slaves this year already. Of the 192 that are on the list, 45 of them have been liberated, and we have more that we are about to embark upon to do. You may know the violence in Sudan is very dangerous right now, and yet our slave liberators are more committed than ever to getting them out. To get them to safety and to get them to be reunited with their family. If you'd like to help us, here's the number, 888-342-1010, 888-342-1010, 888-342-1010, or go to bringherhome.org for all the details. 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

0: from New York, That Kevin. Kevin McCullough.
1: Welcome back to That Kevin Show. Thank you for joining us. Now, 419 daily radio affiliates between Monday to Sunday and two television networks. Appreciate everyone being where you are every single day. A story that we're following up with Campus Reform. Just a couple of weeks ago, we spoke with someone from Campus Reform that was telling us about the anti-American protests going on a variety of campuses from the Upper East Coast all the way down into some surprising places in the South. And evidently that hasn't sat well with certain members of state governments like in Florida. And today there's some breaking news with Governor Ron DeSantis and what's going on there. Emily Sturge rejoins us from Campus Reform to discuss. Emily, I was a little surprised when I heard the initial stories of Allahu Akbar and Death to America and all these things being chanted in great, you know, concentration on college campuses, especially when we are at war with people that use those chants against us in the midst of this war. But Ron DeSantis and the Florida state government have done something about it. What are they doing?
2: Absolutely. So once again, the Sunshine State seems to be the common sense, pro-America, pro-safety state. So Governor DeSantis just signed House Bill 1471, which essentially tells colleges and universities in the state, well, you can't use taxpayer funds to subsidize and support foreign or domestic terrorist groups. The law tells university students that they can't be supporting or promoting terrorist groups on campus and also enjoying state scholarships, state grants, financial aid. Students could even be expelled. It essentially tells university students, well, you can't recruit your friends to join ISIS or Hamas, Antifa, and also benefit from a taxpayer-funded diploma. It's an extremely common-sense law, I would say, pro-student, pro-safety. I think Florida's really being acting as a leader here, and I expect other red states. I think Texas will be the next to follow suit.
1: Well, I hope so. And I hope that they make the connection between just the saying that they can't do something with terrorism to actually connecting it to actions. I personally think if you're helping to organize a protest where you're chanting death to America on an American college campus, that is an act in support of terrorism. Am I wrong?
2: No, you're absolutely right. And one of the major concerns that critics have about this bill is it an attack on free speech? But this actually isn't about speech at all. It's about action. It's about conduct. We're not talking about controversial speech protected by the First Amendment. We're talking about threats, incitement of violence on college campuses. We're talking about promotional materials on college campuses, recruiting individuals to those terrorist groups. There's a massive distinction there between just controversial speech and threats, incitement of violence on our university campuses that are a massive national security issue.
1: Emily, you've done a lot of reporting on the college campus in general, but how bad is this problem that Florida is addressing?
2: Well, I'm glad to see Florida address it because, look, I mean, our country is in a foreign conflict with Iran right now. So I'm glad to see a governor taking it seriously. Just last month at Old Dominion University in Virginia, an individual opened fire on campus. It is reported that he's an enrolled student and he killed the ROTC instructor in that shooting. It's an absolutely horrific tragedy. And let me be clear that our university campuses are hotbeds of this radical extremism. And there are individuals throughout our university campuses with some of these very shady ties linked to foreign or domestic terrorist organizations. At Old Dominion University, that shooter had known ties to ISIS. And so I'm glad to see a governor stand up and say, look, we're aware of these threats because safety should be top of mind for every single university administrator and every single elected representative, especially at a time when our country's in a foreign conflict.
1: No, it's interesting because when that shooting took place, and that was like the fourth kind of public shooting that had happened since the Iran conflict had broken out in a very short series of days. You had the guy that drove through the synagogue in Michigan. You had the Old Dominion shooter. There were a couple of other things. But at the same time, and this is really kind of bizarre to get my head around because I live in the New York area, you had Mayor Mamdani and others in New York State and New York City come again to the defense of the kid from Columbia that got held up by the Trump administration, saying that he was going to have to leave. There's actually some people here in the U.S. that want to protect these actions and actually protect the people that do them.
2: Yes, and something else that I really want to point out here is that something that we've reported for years at the Leadership Institute's campus reform is how Iran has actually funded and encouraged so much of those pro-Hamas protests that broke out on America's university campuses after Israel was attacked by Hamas on October 7, 2023. So Mahmoud Khalil, the protester that you're talking about, yeah, he was one of those individuals in these pro-Hamas protests. Iran was encouraging those agitators to violate American university students, to harass them, to intimidate them, to set fire to cop cars on campus, to take over campus buildings, to shatter glass. Iran was behind a lot of that. And you don't just have to take it from us at campus reform. It was actually Biden's director of national intelligence that came out and confirmed that, yes, Iran was encouraging and funding these campus protests on American university campuses.
1: There seems to be kind of a divide in some of the deep blue places where this stuff is tolerated, Minnesota, New York, et cetera, and the rest of the country that has a lot more common sense to it. I am disturbed by the fact that some of this activity made it to red state college campuses. And even out west, I know Arizona and, as you mentioned, Texas have had some problems in isolated instances. But how quickly do you think, or is there an anticipation that what Florida has done will begin to be adopted by more states?
2: I certainly will have my finger on the pulse here, and I will be tracking that. But I want to point out that our federal government has taken this extremely serious, too. We've seen the State Department, we've seen Marco Rubio come in so heavy-handed with revoking visas from foreign nationals who are in this country enjoying our American education system while chanting death to America. The State Department was very quick, has done a fantastic job so far. I also want to see the Department of Justice come in and investigate any of these schools and individuals that are harassing individuals on college campuses of any race or ethnicity, not just Jewish students, but any race or ethnicity. And the Department of Education needs to continue freezing or cutting federal funding going to universities that are teaching students to chant death to America. Because, I mean, what we should remember here is none of this is just isolated to our campuses. These students eventually are going to graduate and take these ideas into the workforce. So I would say that the Trump administration really has done a fantastic job here at identifying the problem, providing solutions, and I'll keep you updated on what's to come.
1: All right. Emily Sturge, doing a great job, campus reform. Thank you.
0: Stick around for more of That Kevin. Next.
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13: News this hour from Town Hall. I'm Ron Taylor. A fragile ceasefire holds as the U.S. awaits Iran's response.
14: A tenuous ceasefire appears to be holding Saturday between the U.S. and Iran as Washington awaits a response to its latest proposal for a deal to end the war, reopen the Strait of Hormuz, and roll back Tehran's nuclear program. Still, Friday, the U.S. struck two Iranian oil tankers, CENTCOM posting that video. Meanwhile, Saturday, the small Gulf island of Bahrain said it had arrested 41 people it alleges are part of a group affiliated with Iran's Revolutionary Guard. I'm Julie Walker.
13: Moscow marks Victory Day amid a three-day ceasefire agreement with Ukraine.
15: Russian President Vladimir Putin expressed confidence in Russian troops fighting for the fifth year in Ukraine as he oversaw a toned-down Victory Day parade on Red Square. For the first time in two decades, the procession commemorating the defeat of Nazi Germany in World War II took place without tanks, missiles, and other heavy equipment, with officials there citing the current operational situation. President Trump is taking credit for the agreement.
16: And we have a little period of time where they're not going to be killing people. That's very good.
15: He says his hope is that the break in the fighting could be the beginning of the end of the war. I'm Jennifer King.
13: More than a dozen earthquakes shook Brawley, California last night, including 4.4 magnitude quake that was felt across the Southern California's inland area. The quakes come a day after a series of earthquakes greater than 3.0 magnitude struck near the Redlands. All the quakes have occurred relatively close to the San Andreas fault line, but not along the fault. The head of the World Health Organization is seeking to reassure residents of the Spanish island of Tenerife, worried about the anticipated arrival there of the hantavirus-stricken cruise ship. He issued a direct message to them yesterday. News and analysis at townhall.com.
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13: Different towns have different ways of having fun and drawing tourists.
18: In Taiwan, you will find the community of Fenglin. City leaders there decided there had to be a way to draw people. While some cities have auto racing, horse racing, dog racing, not Fenglin. Nope, Fenglin has embraced snail racing. Boy, there's excitement. No word on if the snails have little teeny tiny jockeys on them. We did learn the first snail race got underway in 2023. And one of these days, officials hope one of the snails might win. Jason Walker reporting.
13: The National Retail Federation projecting record spending this Mother's Day, from flowers to spa days to reservations at mom's favorite restaurant. Americans are expected to spend $38 billion this holiday. About 84% of Americans plan on celebrating spending roughly $285 on gifts. At least 75% of shoppers say they're just going to grab some flowers. Breaking news at townhall.com. America's employers delivered a surprising 115,000 new jobs last month, despite the economic shock from the Iran war.
19: Hiring was better than the 65,000 that economists had expected, though it was decelerated from the 185,000 jobs created in March. The unemployment rate remained at a low 4.3%. The war has caused the biggest disruption of global oil supplies in history and sent average U.S. gasoline prices surging past $4.50 a gallon this week. But the conflict hasn't done much damage to the American job market so far.
13: It's correspondent Bernie Bennett. The Atlanta Braves announced Hall of Famer Bobby Cox has died. The MLB team said the legendary Braves managers died yesterday at the age of 84. The team wrote on social media, Bobby was a favorite among all of the baseball community, especially those who played for him. Cox led the Braves to 14 consecutive division titles from 1991 to 2005. More on these stories at townhall.com. I'm Ron Taylor.
20: You're telling me when this missile hits 88 miles per hour, it's going to send me and the Iranians back to the Stone Age? I think so, JD. Let me double check. Elon, hi, teddy bear. How fast does a missile need to travel to send the Iranians back to the Stone Age?
21: Donald, what the hell are you talking about?
20: Is that not fast enough? I don't know how time machines work.
21: Donald, for the fifth time, missiles are not time machines.
20: Are you sure? I think Bush did this to Iraq, but he only sent them back to the 70s.
21: Donald, I'm hanging up.
20: What did he say? Nothing, JD. I need to call Bush.
21: Why are you calling Bush?
20: Because I love Bush. Besides, he's the smartest guy I know. He'll know what to do. Bush, my guy, do you know how fast a missile needs to go to send Iran back in time?
21: I'm not sure.
20: Dick Cheney handled all that, so you had to ask him. So you're telling me your entire presidency, Dick was in charge? I think he hung up. Dick Cheney knows how to time travel with missiles, but he's dead. So we have to get a hold of him somehow. Melania, bring my Ouija board. All right, here we go. Dick, how fast does a missile need to travel to send Iran back in time? Oh, 89. We were only off by one, JD. Are you ready to fly?
21: I'm ready.
22: Wait, JD, take me with you.
20: Get off, Melania.
22: Please, JD, no, I beg you. I hate it here.
20: I got her, JD. Are we into Stone Ages? I'm not sure.
23: 10, 3, 8.
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27: 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We don't have that, so we have that Kevin show.
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0: still to come. This hour, Dr. Michael Youssef, pastor and author, talking about an unholy alliance. Carrie Sheffield from the Independent Women's Forum on the 401k trick that could make you rich. More sketch comedy from Al Berry, Nick Peterson, and the Babylon Bee. Corey Asbury returns in the spotlight. And now from Times Square, where the Cowboys drafted like pros and the New York Giants and Jets drafted like Yelp reviewers, you're not wrong, Dave. The Giants, twice passing over Caleb Downs, and everybody in the draft saying he's the best pick possible. Crazy, crazy stuff.
1: For Assignment Desk Weekend, I'm Kevin McCullough. A ceasefire deal with Iran is back on the table as tensions swirl in the Strait of Hormuz. Again, officials say progress is being made, which in global diplomacy means everyone agreed to stop yelling long enough to check oil prices. The U.S. is also cracking down on China-linked refineries buying Iranian oil, targeting what's being called a shadow fleet, because nothing says transparency like tankers nobody admits owning, carrying oil nobody's supposed to sell, funded by countries pretending not to notice. Back home, Cincinnati city manager is reportedly begging for more police after crime skyrocketed just months after leadership changes. It's the latest example of a bold new strategy. Remove law enforcement, act surprised when enforcement is needed, then hold a press conference about it. In media news, a homeowner in a wildfire zone confronted a CNN crew live on air telling them to get off his property. The reporter looked stunned, apparently unaware that breaking news doesn't include breaking and entering. Meanwhile, a comedian suffered a wardrobe malfunction on a morning show, but handled it with a perfect comeback, proving once again that in entertainment, the show must go on, even if the outfit does not. And in response to rising anti-Semitism, a Jewish gun group is partnering with the NRA. Critics are shocked because nothing confuses extremists more than the people they target deciding not to be easy targets. For Assignment Desk Weekend, I'm Calvin McCullough.
2: Next, this packet will explain everything of your new country.
3: I'd rather stay local if I have a choice.
4: Should have thought about that before you tried to build the Burj Khalifa to heaven.
3: China. What's Mandarin?
4: Yeah, you got screwed on that one.
3: Whatever. I'll make the most of it.
4: Yeah, you will in fact make everything.
2: Next. Guten Tag. Wie geht's dir?
3: What?
2: You are Deutschlandbound.
3: What does that mean?
4: It means your arm's not long enough to get word tattoos.
2: Auf Wiedersehen.
3: What's a wiener schnitzel?
2: Next. Can you talk and do this at the same time?
3: I think so.
2: Superb. You'll speak Hindi. Food is top notch. It's going to give you diarrhea, but you can probably fix it because you'll probably be a doctor. Off you go, curry boy. Next. You smoke?
3: Smoke? No.
2: You will. You're going to France. Don't be a jerk. People just want to see your country. Great food, even better wine. Super romantic.
3: What's not to love?
2: Their hygiene and military. Make some allies or you'll be speaking German. Au revoir. Next.
3: Man, it's hot out here.
2: Yep, you are headed. You like to talk about the weather.
3: I'd say after 30, it was my go-to conversation with strangers.
2: You will do best in England, actually.
3: Okay. What's the language?
2: English. The sophisticated kind. You'll be long gone before they speak Arabic. Skip the breakfast. Get the fish and chips. You'll be chuffed to bits. Cheerio. Next.
3: Fish and chips sounds good.
2: You headed to the future US of A. Best I can do? The hot dog. Or anything pumpkin spice.
3: That's what we're known for?
2: No. You're known for freedom and overconsumption. Heads up, guy before you is going to try to squash your independence. Next.
3: What's the cuisine where I'm going?
2: Depends. How fast can you run?
3: I beg your pardon?
2: You are going to Kenya.
3: But they have lions.
2: Yeah, that's where the running comes into play. My advice, make friends with out-of-shape people. Next, Sweden.
3: All right. Any tips or advice?
2: Yeah. Cars can have curves. They don't have to look like cinder blocks. Also, the world frowns on eating horse meatballs. And rotten fish. That's just nasty.
3: Wait, the instruction packet is blank.
2: Yeah, that's what you get for making people build their own furniture. Next. Last one. I got two places left. I'll let you pick, and I'll go wherever is left.
3: What are the options?
2: Yeah, let's see. Nigeria.
3: Or...
2: I don't know. Fiji? Fiji is probably a dump. Nigeria.
3: Fiji. I'll take Fiji.
2: Well, wait. Nigeria is rich in resources. It's also beautiful.
3: I've seen 90 Day Fiancé.
2: Did you know Nigeria makes more movies than Hollywood?
3: Can I just have the...
2: And its murder rate is only 3 times the global average. No, that's not good.
3: I choose Fiji. Fiji, please.
2: All right. Don't say I didn't warn you.
3: Thank you.
5: Welcome to another episode of The Sun Never Says on Government. Today we're going to be discussing the validity of the Second Amendment. To talk about this, we invited Second Amendment expert Jeremy Hamilton. Jeremy?
6: Yes, the Second Amendment might have been good for the Founding Fathers, but they did not anticipate the killing machines that guns would become in this century.
5: Interesting. Also joining me today is a random gun enthusiast my producer found on the street.
7: My name's Randy.
5: Thanks for being here today, Randy. And what is your position on the Second Amendment?
7: I reckon guns are good. Guns go boom.
5: Interesting. Please continue.
7: To me, in my mind, guns are freedom, and freedom is good.
6: Guns kill tens of thousands of Americans every year.
7: People have been killing each other since the dawn of time. What about swords?
6: What about swords?
5: What about swords?
7: Swords are dangerous and cool, just like guns. Are you going to pass a law and take away all my swords, too?
8: What do you mean, all your swords?
7: Well, this one here is my stabbing sword. This one here is my slashing sword. This one here is my home defense assault sword. And this one here is my concealed carry blade.
5: You need a permit for that?
7: Not in this state. And this one here, it was my hobo knife.
6: Regardless, okay, sword deaths cannot compare to gun deaths. The science is actually settled.
7: Enchanted swords.
6: What?
7: Enchanted swords are way more dangerous than any gun.
6: What, like Excalibur?
7: A single man bearing Excalibur could defeat tens of thousands of foes on the battlefield every single time.
6: No, he couldn't.
7: He can't die. He just keeps going.
5: Jeremy, did you account for arguments like enchanted swords?
8: Enchanted swords are not real.
7: I got one right here. I got this one from a wizard for saving 5 sheep.
6: Okay, I can't believe I'm saying this. Enchanted swords are fake. They don't exist.
5: Next week on The Sun Never Sets on Government, we invite Randy back to talk about abortion.
9: Yeah. Well, that's a very fascinating argument. Clearly he did have a point. Or two.
10: Ha ha ha ha ha ha ha ha ha ha ha ha ha ha ha ha ha ha ha ha ha ha ha ha ha ha ha ha ha ha ha ha ha ha ha ha ha ha ha ha ha ha ha ha ha ha ha ha ha ha ha ha ha ha ha ha ha ha ha ha ha ha ha ha ha 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
2: 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CNN's Scott Jennings, Mike Gallagher, and Larry Elder, bringing you sharp insight, lively debate, and the perspective you've been looking for. 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
4: 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It's really the far left of the Democrat Party that's sounding the bell and that's got the attention of the media. But when we look at, you know, certain economic issues and issues with natural resources, we've been able to do a lot of good work on the Natural Resources Committee.
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1: Welcome back to Times Square. It's Kevin McCullough, That Kevin Show, and everything online at thatkevinshow.com. We never put anything behind the paywall because we want you to have access to it. I am really pleased to have my next guest back. We haven't been able to speak in person in quite some time, and Dr. Michael Youssef is one of my favorite voices in the culture. He comes at it from a really wholly different whole cloth perspective than a lot of American pundits, because he sees what others don't, having roots from the Middle East and understanding what the radicals are all about, and really aligning some thoughts between like radical Islamists and the progressives here in the U.S. And it's just always a pleasure to have him. His new book is called An Unholy Alliance. He joins us now. Dr. Michael Youssef, welcome back.
2: Thank you, Kevin. I was just reminiscing with our staff about how many times I've been there with you in the studio in the past years. But we're so glad to reconnect this way.
1: Yeah.
2: And thank you for having me. This is a very important topic. It's very
1: serious. It really is. And when you see what's playing out right in front of us in Iran right now, I'm just, before we get into the book, and I want everybody to go buy An Unholy Alliance. You can get it on Amazon, you can get it on all the booksellers. They've got a version on Kindle that's even available, so go get it, An Unholy Alliance. But before we get into the depths of that, I just want to get your reaction in terms of what you're watching play out with Iran, with the U.S., with Israel, where everything stands from your perspective.
2: Well, I sometimes chuckle because every time I hear about ceasefire, every time I say we're having negotiation, and I said, I wish I could say something to Mr. Trump and the administration. These people do not know what the truth is.
1: Mm.
2: In fact, it was the Shia Muslims who invented this form of jurisprudence or law within, you know, religious laws. It was called taqiyya. And it started among the Shiites in the early days when they were fighting with the Sunnis 1,400 years ago. And that is to lie to your enemy, and it's considered to be a virtue. Not just it's okay, it's a virtue. And then the Sunnis later on adopted the same thing. But particularly with the Iranians, I don't believe a word they say. No matter, they can swear on a stack of Qurans, I would not believe a thing they say, because they are determined, even though they were decimated and the leadership has been decimated, but they're still very, very ideologues in terms of world domination and in terms of awaiting for the 12th Imam, who supposedly disappeared in infancy 1,000 years ago, and they're waiting for him to show up. But he's only going to show up. He's going to come back and declare his imamship when the world is in a state of chaos in order to save his people, the Shiites.
1: Well, this is what I've asked. This is what I've asked the national defense people that I have on, generals and Pentagon advisors and those, that the Iranian people, first of all, and the Iranian Revolutionary Guard are two very different types of people. And the IRGC, they're holy devils as far as I'm concerned. Like, they are the people you were just describing. But when it comes to military strategy, it seems to me that the old pressure points we could put on an opponent do not work with them for the reason that you just mentioned. This anticipation of this 12th Imam, this kind of Messiah-like character that they believe is coming, they're willing to die for him. They're willing to sacrifice other human beings to bring that about. So on some level, if you're willing to die for the cause, you're not going to be an easy opponent to deal with.
2: No. And you cannot, the ground is not level in these negotiations. Because in their mind and their mindset, the worse things get, the more they force the hand of this Mahdi to show up, the 12th Imam. And so they wanted chaos. They wanted war. That's why they had proxies in Lebanon and in Gaza and Yemen. because they won't create this worldwide
1: chaos. Yeah.
2: And the worse it gets, the more they can force his hand to show. So this just, there's no logic in their arguments and discussion.
1: We're speaking with Pastor Michael Youssef. His book is called An Unholy Alliance. Before we get to the book directly, Dr. Youssef, I want to ask you about your perspective of the end of days. Do you believe that this is setting up anything that we would see or anticipate in what we see in Revelation?
2: Well, there's so much that is going on right now in terms, I am not a end-time preacher
1: with
2: the charts and all of that. But I'm also a Bible
1: I don't trust
2: believer.
1: The ones who do, by the way, which is why I trust you.
2: but I always go back to the Lord Jesus himself and what he said in Matthew 24. In Matthew 24, he gives about six, I think that's my count, of what he calls labor pains. And all of the labor pains, you know, they don't start at the beginning of the pregnancy. They don't start in the middle of the pregnancy. But they start toward the end.
1: Mm.
2: And even though all of these things, like the famine, the war and rumors of war, the earthquakes, and all of these things have been with us for a long, long time. But the logic of our Savior's argument is that just as a woman, when she's getting close to giving birth, the labor pains become increase in intensity and in frequency. That all these things that he referred to as labor pain are now increasing in intensity and in frequency. Mm. They're happening more often. Think of Daniel. It's his last chapter. He talks about there will be increase in knowledge. My goodness, I did the research. And some in the past, knowledge could increase every century or two and then got to decades. Now, knowledge is increasing every few weeks, literally. And so, the great apostasy. Oh my goodness, how many so-called evangelical preachers who are now going through deconstruction? How many people turning their back? Now, I'm thankful to hear that some of the younger generation want more to know more about more religion. I hope they go to Jesus, not religion. That's good news, but nonetheless, when you see so many churches have abdicated biblical truth, have abdicated the core of the gospel, you realize that the great apostasy is upon us. And the other thing our Lord said is that the gospel of the kingdom shall be preached around the world, to every nation, as a testimony to every nation, and then the end will come. And so all of these things that our Lord Jesus said is what really convinced me that we are getting there.
1: Well, and your book delves into that even more so, and we've got you for a nice good chunk of time today, so I'm thankful for that.
0: Well, good day to you. It's Joel with the King Country dropping in to let you know that our brand new film, Unsung Hero, is in theaters now.
3: It's Luke here. We've teamed up with the creators of Jesus Revolution to bring you this adventure of a lifetime. It's a powerful, true story about a family uniting, growing in their faith, and facing the impossible together.
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0: Persian Gulf country hosts the Navy's regional headquarters. Britain is deploying a warship to the Middle East to protect commercial ships in the Strait of Hormuz. Once hostilities end, diplomacy continues as several countries call for a sustainable agreement to end the war. The head of the World Health Organization is seeking to reassure residents of the Spanish island of Tenerife, worried about the anticipated arrival there of the hantavirus-stricken cruise ship. He issued a direct message to them Saturday stressing the virus is not another COVID. This is SRN News.
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7: world, Kingdom Sat, Malakot in Arabic. And I talked to some of them, and they would say, now we can really die for the truth. Mm. We were willing to die for a lie. Now we can die for the truth. We'll be happy to do it. And they pay, literally, they lose their jobs, they lose their families, they lose a home, they get kicked out of home. And that's what my son is

0: very involved in helping them, called Help the Persecuted. And so this is the irony. This is here in the West, in Europe, and in the United States, and in Australia, and Canada. We are departing from the truth of the gospel, or at least passive in the churches. We just sit in our churches, we sing our songs, and then we leave, and we don't have that urgency of gospel proclamation. And I really believe that what you're saying is exactly what needs to be done.
1: We have to be a gospel-forward culture. The Christians here, not that I expect the mainstream culture to be that way, but the church needs to be. We need to be gospel-forward, gospel-centric, gospel in every ounce of everything that we do. It's just that important. And I want to ask you a follow-up on that about the church in America. It seems to me, and I talk to the pastors that are in the New York area a lot, it seems to me that when we went through COVID and have come out the other side, and we're seeing some of these cataclysmic global, you know, October 7th type of events going on, it seems like to me there is starting to be a hunger in the in our culture, in a sense that they're not getting the truth in other places. And I have pastors telling me that there's people coming to them saying, tell me what you do, tell me what you believe. I need more of what you have.
0: Yeah.
1: And the admonition to the pastors listening is you better be ready to tell them, because they're coming to you asking. But do you sense that same spiritual hunger and searching by people in the days that we're living in?
0: Yes. Even Gallup has reported that the interest on the part of those who are in their 20s has gone from 28% to 42%.
1: Wow.
0: That is a huge rise, and I actually just wrote an op-ed about it. And we better be ready to welcome, train, disciple. I have preached the next generation, the importance of modeling, discipling the next generation for the last 40 years, and we're doing it here in Atlanta. And I just plead with pastors to begin to think of discipling that next generation. Maybe that's a generation that will bring about the Great Awakening, which we have been praying for decades now.
1: Dr. Youssef, we have a lot of believers that listen, but we have a lot of people that are kicking the tires and kind of testing the waters, if you will. The book that you've written, An Unholy Alliance, is called Your Most Urgent Message in 50 Years.
0: Yep.
1: For the final 2 minutes that I have you, if someone is listening today and they see all that's going on, and you had a chance to just sit with them one-on-one over a cup of coffee, what would your message to them be at this very moment?
0: Wake up.

0: Kevin McCullough.
1: I was a child when I was abducted by the Arabs. My parents used to own livestock, and my mother would do all the cooking for us. I don't remember the year that I was captured. There had never been any problems in our village. Then one day, all of a sudden, we heard that there were Arabs attacking Dinka villages throughout the south. We were so worried, we could not even sleep at night. It was a big concern to my mother and my father. We were told that these Arabs were heavily armed and would kill all the animals and people when they would attack. We were very scared. Then one morning, they attacked our village. We scattered in different directions and I ran, but I was captured. My entire village was burned down, and I've never seen a member of my family since. Then I was taken north into slavery. My eyes saw horrific things on that trip to the north. Women were raped right in front of us. Men were beaten, and four men were killed because they tried to fight back. They were shot dead before our eyes. Once at the slave master's house, I was pretty much starved and worked brutal hours every single day doing difficult and very, very hard work. There was no relief. And then they raped me. My slave master did not think of me as a human. He would not even let me go to the hospital when I fell sick. And one day I heard that there was a slave retriever from CSI close by. How I wanted to be free. That retriever secured my freedom. And thank God I was able to return to South Sudan. Thank you to each of you who helped the slaves be free. But please don't stop until we get them all.
2: And may I just add that we are so thankful that you have been part of the team that has helped us liberate more than 45 slaves this year already. Of the 192 that are on the list, 45 of them have been liberated, and we have more that we are about to embark upon to do. 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

0: Square, Kevin McCullough. Glad to have you with us, That Kevin Show. We always love to check in with the Independent Women's Forum and all the great things that they're doing there. And I say this all the time, not just for women. The stuff that they are advocating for is common sense, and it helps all Americans. But unlike other women's advocacy organizations, they actually do care about the interests and voices of all women, not just the ones that ideologically agree with them. So it's one of those things. It's very rare. Most women's groups in D.C. just want to have little parrots of themselves. That's not what Independent Women's Forum is like. And Carrie Sheffield is back with us. She's the director of the Center for AI and Technology at Independent Women. She also writes about a lot of economic policies. Faith, family policies. She's covered a whole wide gamut of stuff in her work there. And Carrie, the Trump administration is wanting and has insisted upon a new rule for 401ks. This doesn't get a lot of sexy headlines when there's a war on and there's all this other stuff going on, but it is very important. What are the changes that they're trying to implement, and why do they matter so much?
1: Yeah, they're so important. And we're actually going right now in the middle of a comment drive to so folks can add their support. And so I'll talk more about that, but just planting that seed that anyone listening or watching can add your voice in support of this until June 1st. So what it is the Trump Labor Department is changing retirement in a good way, because it's opening up the investment opportunities for people who have a 401k. And I like to say what he's doing is he's tearing down the wall between Wall Street and Main Street. He's ending the double standard, because right now, under the current system before Trump, the people who could invest in private markets and private businesses, so basically businesses and startups that are not in public stocks. So right now, if you have a 401k, you can invest in stocks, but you cannot invest in private markets unless, and that's so 401ks cannot. The people who do invest right now and have for decades in private markets are very wealthy people, accredited investors, and people in public sector pensions and wealthy pensions. People like Elizabeth Warren and Bernie Sanders, who they have federal pensions, and their federal pensions are invested in private markets. Lo and behold, these senators are trying to stop President Trump from opening the markets to everyone. And guess what? Private markets get better returns historically than stock markets. And the number of publicly listed stocks has dropped by nearly 50% in the past 30 years. And so you have a shrinking public market for 401k investors, and this vast and growing private market universe that only the well-connected, wealthy people in government unions or wealthy, rich private investors, they can do it. And so what Trump is doing, and I'll also point out, this would be optional. You don't have to do it if you don't want to, but it would be just giving, restoring freedom to 401ks. And 401ks now are the biggest investment vehicle for retirement. You're talking to the tune of 60 million active, and between 90 and 100 million just in general, some who are not necessarily actively adding to the 401k. So hundreds of millions of Americans affected by this. And it is for all Americans, like you said, for women in particular, because women live longer than men at the end of life. So they have to plan for retirement longer than men. And so it really affects women, but it affects everyone. It affects men, families, children who have to care for their elderly parents. It just adds more of a cushion. The left loves to claim that they care about affordability. And if they actually did, they would help with retirement affordability.
0: Well, it seems like this is something that is going to have tremendous upsides for the average American investor. Let's talk about how that changes people's strategies. First of all, practically speaking, even if they're now allowed to get into these private markets, how do they find them? How do they go about, enjoying the opportunity?
1: Yeah. So, I mean, most folks who have a 401k, they have it through a company like, and I'm not here giving investment advice, right, or endorsing any product, putting that disclaimer, but just to the big names like your Charles Schwab, your Fidelity, TD Ameritrade, things like that. they have access to these markets pretty easily. There are lots of other sources you could go to. I would recommend going to your investment professional. Again, I'm not advising anybody with fiduciary duties here. But I am a former Goldman Sachs analyst and a former Moody's Investor Services analyst. And one of the first rules of investing is diversify. And we're not talking about DEI in that sense. We're talking about put many baskets with your eggs. Because as we know, when you put all your eggs in one basket, you expose yourself to a lot more risk just in one basket. And so the more baskets you can put your retirement in, the better off overall, the strengthening of your basket, your combined baskets will be.
0: Well, and that's the goal, is to help people protect what they earn, make it last, and hopefully build a legacy that is passed on to the next generation. Between this and the child Trump accounts, as they've been called, this administration has really tried to look at helping the everyday American think about long-term financial personal success. And Kerry, I don't know that any president has ever done that in our history before. Talk to us about what a kind of revolutionary change of mindset that is, just from an Oval Office caring about the average investor.
1: I love it. It's beautiful to me. You know, someone who, I've got my book behind me, Motorhome Prophecies, as you know, I grew up partially in motorhomes as a child. We were on welfare at times. I lived in sheds and tents. My brother was born in a tent. So I know what poverty tastes like. I know what it's like to be food insecure, to be financially insecure in my childhood. And so to me, it's so wonderful that Trump is opening financial literacy to everyday Americans, because, you know, just even as a conservative movement, Trump reoriented the conservative movement to be a working class movement. Republicans, a working class party. And that's why you have some of the old school kind of blue blooded waspy elites. They're howling and screaming about that because they don't like that. They like this snooty country club ethos that had dominated the Republican Party for decades.
0: Dominated the Republican Party when the Republican Party was feckless and...
2: Stick around for more of That Kevin next.
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20: 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Again, as I say, President Trump is like, I want to clean out the barn of these persistent challenges that America faces to our national security around the world. And our national security is our trade relations, bilateral economic relations, the safety of our Americans that are traveling as tourists, of our military deployed abroad. 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
13: News this hour from Town Hall, I'm Ron Taylor. A fragile ceasefire appeared to be holding Saturday after the United States struck two Iranian oil tankers, while the country that hosts the U.S. Navy's regional headquarters said it arrested dozens of people that were allegedly linked to Iran's Revolutionary Guard. Washington is awaiting an Iranian response to its latest proposal for a deal to end the war, reopen the strait, and roll back Tehran's disputed nuclear program. President Trump says there will be a three-day ceasefire in the war between Russia and Ukraine, along with an exchange of prisoners.
14: Posting on Truth Social Friday, Trump said the truce would last from Saturday to Monday, saying, quote, "I am pleased to announce that there will be a three-day ceasefire in the war between Russia and Ukraine." Russia had previously announced a two-day unilateral ceasefire to mark its May 9th World War II Victory Day on Saturday. Ukraine previously stated that it, too, had offered a truce, but this had been ignored by Moscow. Trump also wrote, "Talks are continuing on ending the war," adding that, "We are getting closer and closer every day." Bill Alexander, Washington.
13: The Virginia Supreme Court has struck down a Democratic congressional district redistricting plan that would have won voter approval. Bernie Bennett has more.
15: The court's 4-3 decision Friday marked a major setback for Democrats in a nationwide redistricting battle with Republicans ahead of the midterm elections. The plan, approved April 21st by voters, could have helped Democrats win up to 4 additional U.S. House seats. But the court said state lawmakers violated procedural requirements when referring the plan to the ballot. A recent U.S. Supreme Court ruling that weakened the Voting Rights Act has been used by Republicans in several southern states to try to eliminate congressional districts held by black Democratic leaders. Bernie Bennett in Washington.
13: FAA officials investigating after a passenger struck and killed a pedestrian on the runway at Denver International Airport. It happened late Friday night. News and analysis at townhall.com.
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13: One of women basketball's most decorated players is adding a unique honor to her high-flying game.
17: Basketball Hall of Famer, four-time WNBA champion, five-time Olympic gold medalist, and now State Bird. Sue Bird will soon have the title of Connecticut State Bird. That's according to a bill approved this week by the Connecticut legislature and headed to Governor Ned Lamont's desk for his expected signature. She'll share the State Bird title with the American Robin starting next year. The Syosset, New York native is beloved in the Constitution State. She led UConn to national titles in 2002 and won four WNBA titles with the Seattle Storm before retiring in 2022. I'm Geffen Coolbaugh.
13: Google has reached a settlement with black employers who allegedly had systematic racial disparities in hiring, pay, and advancement in a lawsuit filed in 2022. You'll find more news at townhall.com. Remarks from Seattle's mayor about wealthy residents leaving over taxes are stirring up controversy in the tech world.
18: Katie Wilson is dismissing concerns that millionaires are fleeing Washington State, calling those claims super overblown and even waving goodbye to those who might leave. The comments made at a recent event drew laughs from the audience, but backlash from the tech community. Critics say the remarks signal a hostile climate for business that will drive talent and investment elsewhere, especially as the state moves forward with a new 9.9% tax on income over $1 million. John Scott reporting.
13: China says exports have risen over 14% in April from a year earlier, despite the Iran war and lingering impacts from tariffs. The data was released yesterday, just days ahead of a planned meeting next week between President Trump and Chinese leader Xi Jinping in Beijing. More on these stories at townhall.com. I'm Ron Taylor reporting.
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0: to the Kathy Barnett Show, where there are no safe spaces. If there's anything to have a conversation on, this is the place where we're going to have it because we must. I remember Charlie Kirk saying once, when we stop having conversations, bad things happen. And I earnestly believe that. So you have just entered the no safe space zone. So, but with me, I am so excited to bring you guys Steve Dace. Hey, Steve, how are you?
1: I'm well, Kathy. How are you?
0: I am doing well. I am doing well. I'm sure most of you know who Steve is. I stumbled upon him when I was running for U.S. Senate here in the great state of Pennsylvania, and you brought me on to see if I really was a conservative. I remember that. That was your reason.
1: And you passed with flying colors, as I recall. Yes. Yes.
0: I did, because I am. Well, Steve, your show is with The Blaze, right? You are a national show. Everyone can hear you everywhere. You can go out to Apple. That's where I hear you. I download your podcast and listen quite regularly. So thank you so much for being here.
1: Well, thank you. You bet. Happy to be here.
0: Okay, I just want to jump in the deep end. There's so much, right? I often say to my listeners, you know, trying to keep up with what is happening is like trying to drink water from a fire hydrant. Mm-hmm. It is just constant. And I believe it's intentional. I believe it's intentional that, you know, the president, you know, there's an attempted assassination on the president's life. And 15 minutes later, you know, we're talking about, you know, what Laura Loomer just did to Candace Owens, right? We move and shift so quickly. Yes. It's becoming, you know, like this is something that would have stopped the nation. And now, unfortunately, you have the fourth attempt on the president's life. And it's like, OK, great. Good to know. OK, moving on. What else is on Twitter for me to look at is alarming. I've heard you say so many times that we are in a spiritual cultural war. I just want to pass the baton to you. Help us understand what it is that we're battling against. I don't think most people who will be listening to my show or your show fully appreciate the moment in which we're living in. I think most people are trying to go back to the good old days. I don't think those days are coming anytime soon, and certainly not if we don't understand the times we're living in. I'm gonna pass it to you, Steve.
1: Sure. Well, I think we're all that's left of the old Christendom and Western civilization. We're all that's left, and I know the King of England here was talking a good game about our shared Christian heritage the other day, but I mean, for all intents and purposes, and this is not a recent development. I mean, he's been a simp for Islam for almost 20 years. I mean, he's effectively, the head of the Church of England is effectively a Muslim. And if you look at what's happened throughout Western Europe, for example, less than 2% of France is evangelical. Many of the old Catholic sanctuaries are now vacant strip malls or mosques in Europe. And so we're all that's left. And I think that we are uniquely undergoing, right now, a series of I think on the side of providence and light, I think you're watching siftings take place. And then I think on the side of nihilism and darkness, you're watching an attempt to kind of jam as many different messages and as much nihilism in front of us as possible, to get us to kind of think that there's no hope here. And to provoke us to some form of, you know, existential conflict where we essentially blow ourselves up as a people. Mm. And I think that, we're ripe for something like this. The last generation, I'll just speak as an evangelical. I mean, we kind of went from the era of the original founders of the religious right, the Billy Grahams, the Pat Robertsons before he got senile when he was older, Jerry Falwell Seniors, D. James Kennedys. We went from them to Bill Hybels, Rick Warren, and Joel Osteen. You know, and so we basically just took a generation off. You know, we traded in, you know, Francis Schaeffer for the purpose-driven life. And so we just took a generation off from serious discipleship.
0: And made it all about me, right? Yep, how can I have 100%. My best life? Me, yep. The selfie stick.
1: Yep. I mean, the two biggest reasons people leave a church nowadays are because of how we're going to dress and what music we're going to play, not because of doctrine or anything of that nature. So that's just the definition of a me-centered church. And so we're in a place right now where we are ripe for the pickings. And I think that I think our Lord is using this as a sifting. I think when you look throughout history, throughout prophetic history, even at the dawn of the Christian church, you always see there's a sifting before there's a mobilization. That you see the master gardener kind of prunes things and finds out who's really interested, who's really committed, who's really down for the struggle, and then the shofar sounds. And that's a painful process, and we're undergoing that right now. Charlie's murder and the aftermath, I think, is the latest sifting. Frankly, I'm praying it's the last one, because I can't take any more of what's happened to people I just have spent much of my career liking, knowing, and admiring, like Tucker Carlson. That's the worst heel turn since Hulk Hogan became Hollywood Hogan. Okay, I can't take many more of these, you know, so I'm kind of hoping that this might be the last round of siftings, and it's go time, and we can get back on offense, because this is the part we're in right now, and it's a painful process.
0: Yeah, so we're in a position of offense, not defense. Offense, meaning right now, well, it doesn't really feel like an offense when I look around. It feels like, you're right, there are people like you, people like me, who, I mean, I'm digging my heels in. I can see the oppression all around me, yet I have such a determination on the inside, mm-hmm. such a leaning forward, such a sense of hope that there is still hope and that God is real. And I'm like, pick me, Lord, I go, right? So I see that, I sense that. And yet I'm very much looking around at the culture, the larger culture, and it's kind of a back on our heels, just the new normal, you know, life is busy and bustling. Yep. What say you?
1: Yeah. And then, you know, but then there are signs. You know, I woke up this morning, first text I received this morning, Kathy, my good friend, Dr. Jeremiah Johnston at Prestonwood Baptist in Dallas, Texas, sent me a note. His book on the Jesus discoveries, the greatest archaeological confirmations of the Gospels, is number one on the New York Times bestseller list this morning. And so, you know, those are the little mustard seeds that our Lord plants to say, just hang in there. I'm at work. We're working here. But first, we need to have tryouts. We got to see who really wants to be on the team. And as Charlie used to quote from the prophet Isaiah all the time, and you just kind of paraphrased it a second ago, I think first we got to find out who's willing to say, here I am, Lord, send me.
0: Yeah, absolutely. And we know in the book of James that trials and tribulations come so that we can learn to persevere. And with perseverance comes this mm-hmm. sense of determination and strength. Let me tell you, I have never been stronger in my faith for the Lord as I have going through my own senatorial race and not coming out the way I wanted, and then looking at, you know, what is going on in the culture and still deciding I'm showing up and I'm right ready on. And I'm leaning in. So again, Lord, pick me. Here I am. Use me. Guys, you are listening to the Kathy Barnett Show. I have Steve Dace. We're going to pivot real hard when we come back on the other side. But I just wanted to start off with first things first, talking about, you know, the thing that I believe that matters the most. And that is the fact that the spirit world is as real as the tangible world. You're listening to the Kathy Barnett Show. I'll be right back.
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0: everyone. We are back. You're listening to the Kathy Barnett Show. No safe spaces around here, people. And I am joined by Steve Dace. He is the national radio host of the Steve Dace Show. I'm having a hard time talking. I don't know what that is. But nonetheless, thank you so much, Steve, for being here with me.
1: Of course. You bet.
0: So earlier this week, we had a DOJ development, a really big development. One of Dr. Fauci's advisors, David Morans, I believe you how you pronounce his name, was charged with conspiracy, destroying records, concealing documents, all in order to receive those gain of function grants during COVID. And if indicted, he could face, you know, the remainder of his life. And I'm thankful. I'm thankful for some movement on holding people accountable. But I had to go and Google, who's David Morans? I know Dr. Fauci. And I think most of us want Dr. Fauci's head. I don't care how you take it. Not literally, I don't want his head, but we want him held accountable. Do you think Dr. Fauci is next? Do you think this is just the breadcrumbs that the Trump administration, the Trump DOJ is using to the next step is Dr. Fauci?
1: I certainly think it is possible. And this kind of does tie into what we were just discussing a second ago, Kathy, in that, you know, this is again, you know, if your worldview begins with the fact that the creator of the universe supernaturally intervened into human history to raise a dead man to life. All right. Mm-hmm. Then nihilism and we can all be skeptical and have moments of doubt and pessimism, but nihilism and defeatism just cannot be part of your worldview because, you know, you just never know when that stone might roll away. I think a lot of us thought, and as far as I know, I'm the only person that's written two best-selling books on the scamdemic. And so I think a lot of us had kind of given up hope that there was going to be any kind of justice here or anything whatsoever until we woke up with this news out of the blue 2 days ago. And what I find just so hilarious about it, you know, and again, if the universe is made in the image of its creator, then it has a purpose, and it has his purposes in intertwined into it. It's part of its fabric and DNA, right? And so that would mean, despite the fact we get frustrated, and it may not happen in the timetable we want or in the ways we want, but ultimately his universe bends to justice. And you just see it in this story out of nowhere. I mean, when I read this story by David Morans, it reminded me of Ned Beatty's Otis in the Christopher Reeve Superman movie when I was a kid. I loved so much. All right. And Anthony Fauci's like Lex Luthor. Right? He's got the whole thing figured out. The plan is foolproof. And Otis just comes along and slips on a banana peel and blows the whole thing up. Right. I mean, this guy literally put into emails, "You're never going to catch us. Fauci burned all the evidence and hid it all. He's too good at it. You're never going to catch us, guys." And he put it in a Gmail account. Hillary Clinton thinks that's hilarious. Okay. Yeah. I mean, it's just, I mean, you could not make this stuff up, you know? And so, you know, our sins have a way of finding us out. So, you know, this guy has a choice to make. Does he want to spend the rest of his natural life in prison, or is he going to start singing like a bird? You know, because you're right. This could work like a RICO case where you kind of start with the associates and you pinch them, and then you start working your way up through the criminal organization here in order to get to the real masterminds, because folks are like, I ain't going out like that. I'm not going to prison for y'all. And that's what you're kind of hoping that Mr. Morans does. Even if that's not what happens, and he's the scalp we get, it's still a very high value scalp. It's way more justice than any of us thought we were going to get even 48 hours ago. And so I think I would say this too to audiences like yours. Celebrate all victories, right? There's no such thing as an ugly win, and there's no such thing as a good loss. All losses suck. All right. There's no good losses. All right. There's never been one. Never felt better after a loss in my life. All right.
0: Absolutely.
1: All right. Show me a good loser. I'll show you a loser. Okay.
0: I know.
1: All right. So celebrate all victories. All right. Don't immediately go, but then nothing else will happen. Don't do that. Don't do that.
0: Yeah.
1: All right.
0: Well, you know, I mean, but again, I agree. When I lost that race to Dr. Oz, I was about to win.
1: Yep.
0: I passed both of them and all the polls. And I know people are like, oh, God has plans. Yes, but Jesus and I have had a number of come to Jesus meetings.
1: Yes.
0: After that election, I did exactly what I was instructed to do. So you're right. Right. No, there are no good losses, and we should celebrate all wins. And yet I believe that an antidote to what we experienced during 2020 and those 4 years, you know, just the brazen disregard for mm-hmm. law and the value of life. I believe a huge antidote to that is sunlight. And I believe a huge antidote to that is holding these people accountable. And I cannot think of a way that is, you know, a larger shot in the arm than getting Fauci. And the clock is ticking. He has until May 11th, right after the DOJ made that announcement that they charged one of Fauci's senior advisors with these crimes. Senator Rand Paul wrote on Twitter, "I have said it from the beginning. Lying to Congress is a felony. Destroying federal records is a felony. Advising others to destroy federal records is a felony. Fauci did all three. His advisor was just indicted. Fauci is next. The deadline to prosecute Fauci is May 11th. The DOJ must act now." What are your thoughts?
1: I think that's correct to infinity. But even if they don't act fast enough, it's still not over. I mean, they can still call Fauci to testify in response to this indictment. His before we even get into the argument about whether his preemptive pardons, first of all, are even admissible at all, let alone from the auto pen of the former dementia-riddled president. Before we even get to those questions, the fact that he has a pardon leaves Fauci with zero excuse to not appear under oath before Congress. So he could still be held in contempt despite that pardon if he doesn't show up. Remember, Steve Bannon went to prison for six months for not showing up to a congressional subpoena.
0: Right.
1: What was it, 4 months? And then on top of that, if he were to lie under oath, it would not shield him from that either. Okay. And so he still has a lot of liability and vulnerability here. He does not. May 11th is not a get out of jail free card. He didn't draw that from the community chest on the Monopoly board. He's not. This isn't over for him yet at all. And so. It's the closest way to tie him into what's going on with his associate that we just indicted, but he's still not going to be out of the woods, even if the May 11th date comes and goes. He's not. And I think the data clearly shows, I think Fauci is likely the most, prolific serial killer in American history.
0: Let me tell you something. Perfect segue. I was reading last night and I was furious. And then I woke up this morning, I printed it off, and I read it again this morning. I'm furious. When I'm looking at what Senator Ron Johnson, he is the chairman of the U.S. Senate Permanent Subcommittees on Investigations. He just put out a report entitled "Unmasked: How Biden Health Officials Purposely Turn a Blind Eye Toward COVID-19 Vaccine Safety Signals." And I know there are so many of you who took that jab. And you just don't want to believe. But let me read a little bit for you. Document, this is part of the executive summary. Documents produced by the Department of Health and Human Services. I'm just kind of paraphrasing. You can go out there and look at it. I will have this. If you're watching me on YouTube or Rumble, you will see this document. I will post it out there for you. I'm skipping through right now. Nonetheless, documents, this document was produced by the Department of Health and Human Services, senior medical officer and safety data mining developer of the FDA. Provided updated data analysis technique that identified dozens of statistically significant safety signals for adverse events associated with the COVID-19 vaccine, specifically on March 26, 2021. So this isn't something they just found out yesterday, people, but March 26, 2021, the FDA, when they were pushing these jabs, they had enough information that showed that the COVID-19 data inhibited the detection of safety signals for adverse events. Let me just read this real quick. Approximately 25 adverse events associated with the COVID-19 vaccines, including sudden cardiac death, Bell's palsy, pulmonary infraction, which is death of lung tissue. Let me just read this real quick and I'm going to turn it over to you, Steve. But I want people to see this, including back in March 26 of 2021, they knew they had the data that some of the adverse effects were including acute myocardial infraction from these vaccines, from Moderna vaccine, embolisms, thrombosis, dementia associated with the Pfizer vaccine, death and sudden death. Remember when these young boys were dropping dead suddenly? And everyone looked at the rest of us and said, oh, you're a radical. You don't know what you're talking about. Here's the document. It's been provided by the Department of Human Health and Services. I only have a little bit over a minute and a half right now, Steve, but I will give it to you and bring you back on the other side of the break to speak to it.
1: So, Kathy, they knew about this all along. The CDC set up an ancillary database to VAERS, the Vaccine Adverse Event Reporting System, because they knew that the thing was largely untrustworthy, that people had given up on it since they ignored it for so many years. So they set up their own database just for the COVID jab. It was called VSafe. And it was, the data was readily available. It just didn't promote it. The media didn't report on it. And so they knew all along that the adverse events, an adverse event could mean anything that required a follow-up, medical appointment to a death, right? So it's a wide range of things.
0: Right.
1: But they found that about 7% of injections resulted in an adverse event. And when you consider almost 80% of American adults took at least one dose of that jab, that's an extraordinary safety breach.
0: 7%.
1: They would have never, ever let any other vaccine go for anything more than 1%, let alone mandates for 7% adverse events. Event rate.
0: Okay, listen, I'm going to bring you back on the other side, but Steve just said what they knew was that at least 7% adverse effect, at least 7% of those who took the jab had an adverse event. Now lay that on top of roughly 85% of the nation took the jab. Lay that on top of they were advocating for pregnant women to take the jab. Lay on top of that they were advocating for little children to take this jab. I mean, if you are not upset, you may be dead. You need to check your pulse. You're listening to The Kathy Barnett Show. We'll be right back on the other side.
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3: 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Nice. 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
1: Guys, we have gone through the break and I'm still pissed. I cannot believe that we've allowed this to happen in our nation. You are listening to the Kathy Barnett Show. No safe spaces. And Steve, I'm gonna just kick it back over to you. Go ahead.
2: And again, I think it's important for people to know. I mean, the first bestseller I wrote about this, we had more footnotes than pages. And I've only ever used their own data. Okay, yes. I've never projected. I have no way of doing seroprevalence exams on my own. I have no way of following T cell counts on my own. I cannot conduct my own labs. I've only ever used their own data from day one in pushing back on this narrative. That's why I cited their own data with VSafe. And on August, there are two dates that are very important for your audience to know. On August 8th, 2021, Rochelle Walensky went on CNN. Now, because it was CNN, a lot of people probably didn't watch it. Okay.
1: Right.
2: But Rochelle Walensky on August 8th, 2021, went on CNN and admitted that the COVID vaccines no longer stop the spread of the COVID virus and that the fully vaccinated can both get and spread COVID. She admitted this to Wolf Blitzer on CNN on August 8th, 2021. 1 month later, almost to the day, on September 7th, 2021, is when President Biden issued one of the worst actions by a president in the history of this nation with his executive order mandating that if you work for a company of 100 or more employees, you cannot have a job unless you take an injection of these toxic genetic serums, which they already knew and already admitted did not work. So before we even get to the constitutional question of would there ever be a moment where civilization is so much at stake, where such a cataclysm is before us, that we would have to suspend this level of your civil liberties in order to preserve the species. Before we even get to that doomsday scenario, they were already forcing people to take a shot that they already knew did not work. So before we even have the constitutional arguments, this was all over a public health solution they already knew wasn't going to solve anything. They knew all along. They saw the safety markers all along. They were publishing them, actually, all along. It's just our own media was duplicitous and didn't want to cover it, acted as press agents for corporations. Entities like the New York Times went from being perpetually skeptical of corporations to just being nothing but wholly owned subsidiaries and PR firms for Big Pharma. This data was there all along.
1: What prevents them from doing it again? Hence the reason why I go back to, we got to get Fauci. What prevents them from doing it again? They got away with it.
2: Anybody who's been a parent for more than 5 minutes knows if you don't punish bad behavior, you're going to get more of it. Okay?
1: Well, you are. As soon as this came out, right? And I was never skeptical of vaccines. I was always, inquisitive. I took, we never took the flu shot, just by the way, because we're very healthy people. But for my young children, I was never very skeptical. I got all the research. I picked and choose. I spreaded it out. It was a back and forth relationship with the pediatrician. And then COVID comes along. Now the vaccine is available. Now they want to give it to children. I walk in. I'm asking the pediatrician, could we have this dialogue of me asking questions? And all of a sudden, she turned from being helpful to looking at me like I was

0: as if I was enemy number one.
1: Yep.
0: Looking at me as if I had a third eye. So I had already decided we weren't going to take the vaccine. This was just an accumulation of events. But I really came to the conclusion we weren't taking this vaccine when the FDA came out saying they were in support of it. And I saw the people who were on the board or who were in executive positions at the FDA back in 2020. One of them was the exact same person who was working in the FDA during the opioid pandemic. So the same FDA of 2020 was the exact same FDA during the opioid epidemic. And I knew immediately in connecting these dots that I will not trust the government. Our founding fathers didn't even trust absolute power within the government. They were such they were very schizophrenic to the point that they divested that power into as many branches as they possibly could. And now all of a sudden, we were supposed to just believe the experts.
1: I mentioned the term sifting, and I think that the shot was one of them. I think that the shot was a sifting, was a compliance test. I think what went on in the military is the shot was used to essentially weed out soldiers who would maybe one day not be willing to fulfill an order to, say, fire on their own citizens because they were resisting and unruly. I think I would estimate at least 80% of the soldiers who refused to take the shot did so because of their faith. And so this was a way to weed them out, to get rid of those who would not take compliance to the nth degree. And remember, that's to the left, compliance is now the highest virtue, right? You can just look at people and you can see they went from stay home, save lives, posting you don't want to kill grandma, posting themselves with a picture with a mask, posting their vax card, posting their Ukraine flag. All right, these are all
0: virtue signals.
1: They're all virtue signals, and they're all like proto versions. I mean, let's just say a time may come in the future, right? And we have another moment where all the world governments decide, like a Thanos snap, to impose something on all
0: Book
1: their citizens.
0: Of Revelations, maybe.
1: Yeah, I'm just speculating. And in the future, it might be an event again where no shots are fired, no contracts or treaties are signed, and all the nations of the world all decide, regardless of all their past divisions, that they're all going to enforce this one set of edicts upon all their people just the same. Well, you know, there needed to be a test to see just how prepared and compliant the world may be for such a message. I'm just speculating that could also be another cause.
0: Yeah, you know, yeah. And I absolutely believe it will be. Why not? Why not?
1: Billions of people just immediately rolled over or lacked the resistance to push back on this. And you mentioned earlier about 80% of American adults took this shot and at least one dose. And so when you have that level of compliance without any critical thinking or people in desperation, imagine we're never sure if you're at a point. I've risked a lot of things in this business. I've risked my job so many more times than I can count. Okay. Right. But if we're in the middle of a pandemic and lockdowns and we're not even sure we're going to be able to leave our homes again, and you're going to take a potential poison because you're concerned you're going to lose your job when you may not even be able to leave your house again in the future. Kids may never go back to school. If you aren't able to resist at that moment with your future uncertain, how many people, Kathy, are going to be able to resist in the future when they say that this will make your future certain if you do it? It's going to be an even smaller number is what it will be.
0: I mean, it was certainly a test, I believe. And I believe for the majority of Americans, they failed. For the majority of the world, they failed that test. But I like to see the glass half full. And so I'm like, what about that 15% of us, though?
1: Hey, that's still a lot of people. On a planet of 8 billion people. All right, 15%.
0: Yes, that 15%.
1: That's a lot of people.
0: No.
1: That would be one of the largest nations in the world, that 15% on a planet of 8 billion people.
0: I mean, just imagine what we've imprinted on our epigenetic. The fact that, you know, that has now been imprinted on our genes that get passed to the next generation, that you have that kind of sturdiness when the full force of the government is coming at you, when your job is hanging in the balance, when the social cues are all looking at you and you say, no, I'm not doing it.
1: Hey, 15% of 8 billion
0: ridiculous.
1: Is hundreds of millions of people. That's a lot of people.
0: Hundreds of millions of people. And so, again, I like to look at the glass half full. That's my personality. I cannot imagine living in a world that is without hope. And I think now one of the greatest weapons we have is our hope. I think it is intentional to bombard us with every sad, nihilistic event, and to present it as inevitable, to present it as the new normal. I think it's intentional of the impact that it has on a human soul,
1: no doubt,
0: and how much of a resistance we're willing to put forth.
1: You can always tell when it's conviction and when it's despair by what response it prompts of you. When your creator is convicting you, that's dumb, that's stupid, that's destructive, stop doing that, okay? Right? When he says that, it's a level of conviction for you to become and to do better. All right? It's an acknowledgement. Why do I stick with this vice? Why do I stick with this behavior? Why do I stick with this stinking thinking? I hate myself when I do this. Why do I keep going circling this drain? That conviction is what gives us the power to say, no, I'm not going back to that again. Despair renders you powerless. It says, you know what? I can't do anything. I'm stuck. In fact, I've dug myself such a huge hole already. Let me just keep digging. Since there's no way out, I might as well go ahead and finish the task. And that's how you know the difference between conviction and despair. And a lot of what's being sold these days is despair.
0: Yes, it's despair, it's rage, division, it's loneliness. And let me tell you, I know this is a secular radio station. We are in the top 10 market in Philadelphia, and the show is being picked up across the nation. I'm very grateful for it. And yet, when someone talks about transgenderism, most of you don't even blink an eye. So don't blink an eye when I say Jesus Christ is the way, the truth, and the life. And he has given me personally a tremendous amount of hope. I come out of great despair. I crawled from underneath a rock, and I have found peace and joy and hope in the times of great storms because of one man who is still alive. That's Jesus. You're listening to The Kathy Barnett Show. I will see you on the other side.
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2: Powerful, prophetic, a must-see movie based on Jonathan Cahn's international bestseller, The Dragon's Prophecy, combines history and scripture with faith, justice, and renewal. 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

0: I just don't even know why there aren't uprisings all over the country, and maybe there will be.
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6: How do you resist the temptation to run up and wring her neck?
7: The biggest terror threat in this country is white men, most of them radicalized right up to the right.
6: I thought he should have punched him in the face. I said, even if you lost, he insulted your wife.
8: Yes.
6: He came down the escalator and called Mexicans rapists and murderers. He said, well, what do you think I should have done? I said, I think you should have punched him in the face and then gotten out of the race. You would have been a hero.
9: I'd like to punch him in the face.
10: I said, if we were in high school, I'd take you behind the gym and beat the hell out of him.
11: Punch some people in the face!
12: When was the last time an actor assassinated a president?
13: They're still going to have to go out and put a bullet in Donald Trump, and that's a fact.
14: Look, as his character is stabbed to death.
0: Where is John Wilkes Booth when you need him?
15: That's it right there, pull it up.
14: I have thought an awful lot about blowing up the White House.
16: A Missouri state senator is under investigation by the Secret Service after saying she hopes President Trump is assassinated.
17: I will go and take Trump out tonight.
18: And if you see anybody from that cabinet in a restaurant, in a department store, at a gasoline station, you get out and you create a crowd. And you push back on them. And you tell them they're not welcome anymore, anywhere.
19: Yeah, she can't even talk. Restaurant, gasoline. But this is a clip, a little bit over a 2-minute clip from your show, Steve, that I was watching. And this is not the right. This is not conservatives. This is not MAGA. These are not Republicans. In fact, I've never heard Republicans say any of these kind of things. I'm around a lot of Republicans, and we are very broad brush. When Biden was opening up our country to 20 million illegals to just walk in, when he was putting boys and girls sports or boys next to our little daughters in showers, and we are shutting down businesses, shutting down schools while strip joints stayed open, we were furious. And yet, I don't recall anyone on my side of the aisle speaking like this. Maybe there were. I don't know. I don't know everyone in the world, in the nation. But I don't recall seeing anyone speak like this. How do these people put the genie back in the box?
20: They don't.
19: How do they do it on their side?
20: They don't, and they're not going to. And I'm not sure if your audience knows who Taylor Lorenz is, but she's a psycho. A psycho that used to work for, I think it's the New York Times or the Washington Post. And I mean, she's still wearing a mask in the year of our Lord 2026. And I've been watching online, Kathy, as she has been getting attacked from her own base for daring to go to the White House correspondence dinner and just be a polite guest and not basically not take part in the attempted assassination herself. All right. And the reason why that's key to note is, if they were to attempt, if they were to say, all right, guys, come on, we just use this rhetoric to be cynical, to win elections, all right, to humiliate our opponents, but let's be real here. We're not going to take this literally. It's not the King James, okay? That base of people would then just turn on them, and that's what you're seeing happen to Taylor Lorenz as we speak. So there is no putting the genie back in the bottle. There will be no toning it down. There will be none, and this is only going to get worse. And so this ideology is going to have to just be defeated. And I think when you tell people every day that Trump is literally Hitler, then sooner or later, enough of your people are going to think, well, that means I'm Bonhoeffer then. If Trump is literally Hitler, then I am Bonhoeffer, right? And, you know, what sets Christianity apart from every other religion is twofold. Number one, that it begins with a historical claim. Did God intervene to raise a dead man to life? It doesn't start with a creed. It starts with a claim, not a creed, a claim. If this event happened, move on to the next step. If it didn't, then stop there and cease and desist, and it's a lie, and there's no point in reconsidering it, right? The second thing that Christianity has that no other religion has is that you have to love your neighbor as you love yourself. That doesn't mean you just don't confront lies. That doesn't mean that you don't confront counterfeit or even do so aggressively. But that ultimately there's a line where you're never permitted to hate your opponent as much as they hate you. You're never permitted to just wide swath demean and humiliate people because they're also made in the image of God. And therefore, by the grace of Christ, go you. right? That there's a limiting principle on our aggression. No other religion has a just war theory, for example, like Christianity does. They've never wrestled with what's a just war in Islam. Never wrestled with it. They won't. Okay. And so that higher law was imbued and embedded into our culture because we come from the European nations that were, you know, birthed in 1,000 years of Christendom. And so what you're seeing now, the more and more we depart from that ethic and become godless now, we're taking up a lot of the relics and characteristics.

0: and let them know that these are the people they've entrusted to educating your kids and putting needles in your kids' arms. And the amount of people that got fired for their jobs for that, that needs to return. All right, there has to be some form of a law of the jungle where you just don't, you know, as the great prophet Ice-T once said, you know, Twitter has given people the idea that they can get away with saying stuff. They used to get them punched in the mouth, that they can say it now. All right. So we must socially stigmatize things. Political nihilism must be driven from polite society. It must be punished to the point that no one would, even if they thought about it, they would never air these thoughts, because the societal cost of what they will pay for doing so is simply too high. And that's the first step right there, is we have to socially stigmatize this line of thought.
1: It sounds like cancel culture. Is that what you're saying we should do?
0: What I think is, if you're doing it against my beliefs, it's cancel culture. If I'm doing it against yours, then it's a righteous cause.
1: It's a righteous cause.
0: I like civil wars better when my side wins. That's kind of my rule.
1: You know what? Yeah. And I think that's where we have to be. I mean, I am unapologetic about what I know to be true, right? Yep. I'm not trying to find out. I'm not using cisgender. I'm a woman. I'm not trying to find out, you know, what is your pronoun. I don't care. My eyes are not lying to me. You are a man, Steve. And I don't care if it hurts your feelings. Now, I'm not walking around with heavy boots on and crushing eggshells intentionally, right? I'm just trying to live my life. Right. But we have to stop yielding ground. No one has to write a law to take away our rights. Most Americans are just abdicating it, just handing it over because I want to be polite.
0: Correct. We're gonna nice our way. We're gonna nicer than God our way out of a civilization here.
1: Nicer than God. Okay. Say it again, Steve.
0: We're gonna nicer than God our way out of a civilization is what's happening. And to me, if we had an intact social compact, then I would not be in favor of people losing their jobs for their political opinions. But we don't have an intact social compact, which is why people's political opinions are now, hey, they shot Charlie in the neck, and I'm gonna mock and mimic that. That's not the stuff of an intact social compact. That's the stuff of a divorce in an abusive relationship. All right. And so when you have those kinds of things, that's where the law gets involved, because the social compact is no longer intact. You want harm to others because they're the other, and you're airing this publicly. By all means, that other has a right to defend themselves. And so, yes, we are going to socially stigmatize and punish severely in the social arena this sort of behavior. This kind of behavior is way more of a threat to undo us as a nation permanently than any external threat in the world could possibly be.
1: You know, I posted out on Twitter a question, you know, just asking questions, as Candace always says, just asking questions. Horrible person, by the way. But I was just asking a question, like, is the Democrat Party, and I am, you know, I've been in this arena too long to think that there's a clean demarcation, Democrat and Republican, but because it's easy for people to just wrap their mind around, the question is the Democrat Party a terrorist organization? I know they say I should be afraid of Islam coming in and dominating, but I think the enemy that's closest to me right now that is sitting in many swaps of power is the one that, you know, like the alligator, I'm from the South, the alligator closest to me is the one I need to concern myself with. And I think that is these doggone Democrats.
0: Well, who would open the borders up to Islamic invasion? The exact same people we're talking about. So it's one and the same. This is my great fear. And it's because this kind of brings us full circle, because I do think we're in a spiritual battle. And what the enemy peddles is despair. And the enemy hates the people that he's using every bit as much as he hates the people that he does it, because he just hates people. We're all made in the image of God. He hates God. He hates all of us. And he just wants maximum carnage. And my fear is that he is provoking the left to such forms of nihilism and self-destruction and radicalization that the clock is ticking. You know, you can only pick a fight with the people that own 300 million guns, like our base does. You can only say we're going to steal your kids and castrate them so many times. You can only say we're going to give your job to an illegal alien so many times before eventually people start thinking, you know, if the people I vote for aren't going to defend me, I guess I have to do it myself. And that is my great fear, is that the enemy is pushing us to this nihilistic conclusion where he says to the left, hey, let your freak flag fly. No one's going to stop you. Let it rip. And he says to the right, your elections don't matter. They don't count your votes anyway, and the candidates you elect, they just betray you anyway. You know what? You guys should probably just go ahead and fight this out, washes his hands in the matter, steps back, and let the carnage and the nihilism begin. That is my great fear.
1: Because the enemy of our soul, as you said, is real, and he walked to and fro looking for someone to devour. His purpose is to steal, kill, and destroy, and he doesn't care if you are a multicolored hair lunatic on the left, or if you are...
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0: This hour from Town Hall, I'm Ron Taylor. At a news conference, Dr. Michael Wadman, chair of emergency medicine at the University of Nebraska Medical Center, says a group of Americans coming from the hantavirus-stricken ship are headed to their special unit in Omaha.
1: We have protocols in the quarantine unit that provide for safe care of these persons, including just all the activities of daily living so that they can, you know, have a comfortable stay, but also have it in an area that's protected and limits spread of pathogen.
0: President Trump's Religious Liberty Commission is preparing to make recommendations after more than a year of hearings.
2: Commissioners have spoken about their priorities, which largely reflect the conservative, evangelical, and Catholic membership. One idea is to increase avenues for religious expression in public schools and other public settings. Another is making public money more available to religious organizations. And there's a push to allow for religious-based exemptions from some regulations and classroom lessons. Bob Hagner reporting.
0: The U.S. is still waiting for a response from Iran to a proposal to end the Middle East conflict. President Trump said Friday that he expected a response soon on his framework for peace talks. The shaky ceasefire between the two countries appeared to be holding, even as the U.S. military continues to enforce a naval blockade of the Strait of Hormuz. Meanwhile, Britain announcing Saturday it's sending the Royal Navy destroyer to prepare for a possible joint operation to open the Strait of Hormuz. The National Retail Federation is projecting record spending this Mother's Day. From flowers to spa days to reservations at mom's favorite restaurant, Americans are expected to spend around $38 billion this holiday. About 84% of Americans plan on celebrating spending roughly $285 on gifts. At least 75% say they're going to grab some flowers. News and analysis at townhall.com.
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0: Atlanta Braves Hall of Fame manager Bobby Cox has died. Cox died yesterday at Marietta, Georgia. According to the Braves, Cox had a stroke in 2019, managing the Braves to prominence during the 90s. Bobby Cox was 84. More at townhall.com. Google has reached a $50 million settlement in a class action lawsuit.
5: The settlement includes a commitment to equity measures but does not admit liability. Plaintiffs April Curley, Ronica Lewis, Raina Reed, and Desiree Mayon were joined by other former workers from New York and California. The lawsuit claimed Google shunted black employees into lower-level positions, hazed interviewees, and that hiring managers deemed black candidates not googly enough, a dog whistle for racial discrimination. In a statement, attorney Ben...
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8: 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But you should have some great weather for Mother's Day. Coming up on Monday on the Dave Elswick Show, we're going to have the Bible guys here first. 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
1: Morning glory and evening grace, America. I'm Hugh Hewitt inside the Beltway. As many of you know, I used to live in California. I lived in California until 2016. This very day, I was sitting with another ex-Californian. We were talking about how wonderful it was to live in California in the 80s and the 90s, back in the days of Duke Majan and Pete Wilson, and now it's gone to hell. And we began talking about the debate that was held earlier this week. So I thought we would try and get a hold of one of the participants in the debate, Steve Hilton. And Steve is here to talk about the debate so that I don't have to worry about equal time rules. We're talking about the debate here. It's a news event, so I'm allowed to talk to him about it. Steve, you crushed it in the debate. First, tell me, just a technical matter, what'd you make of the moderators? I like Alex, but I've never worked with his colleague from CNN.
2: Caitlin, I honestly thought it was good. Here's why. They actually let us debate. They weren't so insanely kind of fussing about their rules and minute here and minute, and they let us actually challenge each other, and that leads to a better outcome. Obviously, you can't have a complete free-for-all, but I thought of all the ones that we've done. We had another one last night, which was much more, if I could put it this way, micromanaged by the moderators, and ends up actually resulting in a worse outcome, because a debate is, as the word suggests, a back and forth. And if you don't allow us to challenge each other, then you don't get that, the benefit of that. So I enjoyed that debate, and they, who knows, long, you know, 2 hours long, but you can get into all the issues and have a proper back and forth.
1: Now, I have done enough debates that they got to get organic. If you get in the way, they step on the lines where it matters. It seemed to me that you were in command. Did you miss any shots where you thought there was a knockout blow at, say, Javier Becerra, or, and you're in first place. I don't know that you need a knockout blow.
2: I think that's right. I mean, I think there was one, but Becerra is a target-rich environment, Hugh. He's got a bunch of corruption scandals. He's got a terrible record in every job that he's done. But the thing that I actually was looking forward to pointing out to his face, and we didn't really get the chance to do it, is all the unbelievably negative things that are being said about his competence by his own former colleagues in the Biden administration. And there's more of it just today being published, where you have Biden administration officials coming out one after another saying that Becerra was the most useless cabinet secretary, totally incompetent. They look at his rise in this governor's race, and apparently this is the story that came out today. This is Biden's people, and they're passing around these polls with Becerra moving up. They're saying, is this a joke? That's the word that they use. They can't believe that this guy is being taken seriously. So we do. I think there is one more debate. I think there's one next week. I don't know if it's going to be broadcast statewide, so perhaps I'll get a chance then. But, I mean, he's exactly what we don't need in California. 36 years career politician. He's done nothing but be a politician. He's a total puppet of this failed and corrupt Democrat regime in California. And he's the living embodiment of exactly what we don't need, which is more of the same.
1: You know what surprises me about this, Steve Hilton? You are in first place, and right behind you are Becerra, followed by Tom Steyer, followed by Katie Porter. That's the bland, the unlikable, and the toxic. It's like a threesome that you would never want to golf with. But Tom Steyer has got $100 million he's pouring in this. What's he doing with it? How can he not be in second place after $100 million of spending?
2: You know, it's actually more. I mean, the numbers keep going up. It's now $160 million he's spent just in the last few months. You basically can't escape his ads anywhere you go. And I think you've got to that point now where it's saturation. Like, how much more can we take of this? It's one of my go-to, you know, joke lines when I'm on the campaign trail doing our town halls. And you sort of mentioned Tom Steyer's ads. Everyone just groans. Even Javier Becerra actually had his campaign put out a nice ad. It's a good joke where they just had shots of redwood forests and Yosemite and beautiful California nature scenes and saying, we just want to give you a break from Tom Steyer's ads. I don't know how he could throw another $160 million if he wants, but I don't know how far it's going to get him. And by the way, he's not just more of the same. He's worse He's more left-wing, more extreme on climate and taxes and spending and immigration and crime than what we've got now. So as I said in the debate the other night, if you think it can't get worse than Gavin Newsom and what we have now, I have two words for you, Tom Steyer.
1: Well, I agree with you about that. And he's welcome to come on the show anytime. He just doesn't want to show up. The one fella I'm surprised by, and I'm friendly with Antonio Villaraigosa, he kept me in a slot on the California Arts Commission forever. I think he was afraid to fire me because I had a radio show at the time. But he's nowhere. He's like the nowhere man. Did he have any sparkle at all in the debate? I know you're a candidate, not a commentator, but you're fair. Did he have any juice?
2: No. I mean, I like Antonio, actually. And to be fair, he is definitely less extreme than the other Democrats, particularly on climate and energy, where he's not implacably hostile to California oil and gas production. He's also been pretty good on challenging the teacher unions on schools policy. But he's not really, he hasn't broken out. His main role in the last two debates has been incredibly aggressive attacks on Javier Becerra over his record. And so he definitely got more attention, Antonio Villaraigosa, last night, because he really went after Javier, and I suspect he'll be doing more of that in the remainder of the campaign, but I don't see him going anywhere at all.
1: Well, let me move from the commentator part to the candidate. I want to figure out why you're leading in an overwhelmingly blue state and you're a newcomer. What is it that you're leading with? Is it housing? Is it affordability? Is it getting the homeless people out? What are you leading with?
2: Well, I can tell you one word. If you can see my sort of backdrop here, Hugh, these are the banners we take on the road for our town halls. And the one just here at the top of that, you can't quite see. It says
1: CalAffordable.
2: Yeah, but
1: I don't see that.
2: CalAffordable. And that's the theme. And it's $3 gas. 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And that simple, practical message is what I think people are responding to. The other thing I would just tell you is I think that they're responding to the fact that I've been working really hard for this. I've been traveling the state and really going out there, meeting people, listening to people. We do town halls all over the state. And I think people really can see from that there's an energy here and we don't have to put up with what we've got in California. That's what, in a way, we're trying to overcome that inertia that after 16 years of Democrats running everything, this assumption that, well, it's just always going to be like this and your only choice is to put up with it or to leave. And the whole point of my campaign is to show the kind of energy that will make people believe that actually change is possible. And it really is, because the ballots are out. The choice is in people's hands. The ballots have been sent out. Voting has begun. And everyone watching in California, listening in California, you can change the trajectory of our state. It's only you can vote. And you can do it. And you put me in the top two. That's the first step, so that I can take on whoever the Democrats send. I really believe that we can turn things around in California, because people are sick of what we've got. And the argument for change is overwhelming.
1: Well, I do talk to former Californians. It's really one question of despair, and people despair of it getting better because there's gridlock in Sacramento and super majorities of Democrats and billionaire taxes on. That's the dumbest tax in the world. Even Gavin knows it's a dumb tax. Where's your strength? Is it the Central Valley? Is it San Diego, Orange County, up in the north, way north, San Francisco? Where's your strength?
2: I think it's everywhere, and it's more Democratic. It's working class Californians and small business owners, the people who've been really hurt. I just really noticed that when I'm on the road, the kind of people that come up to you and say, we're with you, you've got to win. It's regular working class people who just can't take it anymore. And the other reason I just think it's very important to be aware of a big change in California this year that should give us grounds for optimism. You mentioned the billionaires tax, this insane wealth tax idea that is completely unconstitutional and unworkable, has already cost us billions of dollars of lost tax revenues. Many people have left the state. But it's also woken up the business community in a serious way, where you've had, to my frustration actually, for many years now, serious business leaders, the tech community and others across the state, have kind of stood by and not been engaged as the state's drifted further towards insanity and the hostile business climate. They've even gone along with it. Many of them have supported Democrats for years. That's all changed. They are really engaged. And the reason that matters is that I think that when I'm in the top two and it's me against a Democrat, we're going to have the business community supporting my campaign and giving us the resources we need to have a fair fight against the unions for the first time in at least 20 years.
1: Well, I hope to host a conversation between you and whoever comes in second. Very quickly, in 10 seconds, on X, you're Steve Hilton X. What's the website for your campaign?
2: It's stevehiltonforgovernor.com, F-O-R. stevehiltonforgovernor.com.
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2: 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Start your morning with a voice you know and trust. Dave Elswick, bringing you the issues that matter to Arkansas, the news behind the headlines, and conversations you won't hear anywhere else. Then, in the afternoon, stay informed and fired up with Doc Washburn, breaking down the biggest stories of the day and what they mean for you. And all day long, hear from some of the biggest voices in talk radio. CNN's Scott Jennings, Mike Gallagher, and Larry Elder, bringing you sharp insight, lively debate, and the perspective you've been looking for. News, opinion, insight, and the conversations shaping our community. From Little Rock to the natural state and beyond. 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
3: Welcome back, America. I'm Hugh Hewitt. Amid reports from the web that the United Arab Emirates have attacked Iranian facilities on Kesham Island, I'm joined by Vic Mattis, arts and culture editor of the Washington Free Beacon, co-host of the Getting Hammered podcast. Vic, I greet that news, those reports, with glee. How about you?
4: Yes, I'd like to say that this is kind of like a coalition of the willing 2.0. If we can finally get a lot of these countries not just to allow our aircraft and other military into their airspace, but actually taking part and taking the offensive, since, in fact, as you know, the Iranian regime is not just going after the United States and, bizarrely, not trying to rally the other nations in the region to their side. They're going after everybody. They're launching missiles in every direction. They're trying to terrorize their neighbors, especially, as you mentioned, the UAE and is Saudi Arabia is another big deal. That is good news. I hope it is true. I'd like to see more involvement because, again, this is going in the general direction of what Trump had wanted since his first term, which is, you know, the Abraham Accords. This is a remaking of the Middle East without the Iranian threat.
3: You know, this morning I was at the convention center in D.C. moderating a panel with former Speaker Kevin McCarthy and former chair of the House Banking Committee, Patrick McHenry. And it was about optimism and are things looking good? And I said, do you think we got a quad forming? We got one out in the Pacific, Israel, Japan, Australia, and us. Do you think we have a quad in the Middle East, Israel, Saudi Arabia, the United Arab Emirates, and us? And Kevin McCarthy said, let's just stop at the UAE. They're the best. They're great. I mean, he loves Israel, too, but UAE is little Sparta. And he went on a long bit. UAE has got hundreds of F-35s and the pilots that can fly them. Why Iran attacked them will never, ever make sense.
4: No, that's right. They have excellent pilots. As to the Saudis, and of course, you know, it's not just Israel that receives a lot of the United States' defense aid. Those countries, the Saudis, have been receiving F-15s for many years. And you mentioned the F-35s, the Joint Strike Fighters. Those things can go for short takeoff and landing. And they have some sort of stealth capabilities. Some of that works. Some of that doesn't when you're dealing with, you know, the asymmetrical warfare of Iran. But definitely you want them on your side. So, again, it tells me that the command and control structure in Iran is no longer, it's never been quite centralized, but it's definitely not the case at this point. And so you have different, you know, areas of the country under different command, and they're just lobbing their missiles, you know, at will. And again, I think there's a big question about what the leadership is right now. We are really putting the squeeze on this regime, and I was very concerned when there was an announcement that a deal was imminent that included things like a 5-year moratorium on enrichment. That sounded like a bum deal to me. So I'm glad that is not happening, at least at the moment.
3: I don't want a 14-point deal with them. I don't want a 4-point deal with them. I want capitulation. Vic, let me turn to what I wanted to talk to you about. I thought it was an excellent Getting Hammered podcast because it was mostly about Graham Plattner. I talked to Tom Cotton today, and I'm going to give you the story he told me and then have you respond to it. When he was in basic training, going into the infantry, his drill sergeant threw a bunch of paper on the ground and said, every soldier here, tell me what tattoos you have and just tell me what they are. I don't want a thesis. You know, I got a dragon on my shoulder. I don't want to know why. Just tell me what it is. Tom doesn't have any tattoos. But he said, apparently, everybody knows the exact nature of the – I don't have any tattoos. I don't think you do. But everyone knows why they have a tattoo, when they got it, why they got it, what it's supposed to mean. Graham Plattner's getting away with murder, and thank you and Mary Catherine for not letting him do that.
4: No, it reminded me, Hugh, of a movie called Forgetting Sarah Marshall, and Russell Brand has a character who is this really idiotic rock singer and has multiple different tattoos, and his girlfriend, played by Kristen Bell, tells him they all have conflicting messages in different languages. That's how stupid he was. Graham Plattner's trying to play that card. Oh, I like this tattoo. It really looks cool. I have no idea. It's a skull and crossbones. It is the exact identical replica of the Totenkopf, which is the, you know, the SS Death's Head tattoo. There's no mistaking that. And we have to remind people, you know, he had campaign staff who had left early on when the scandal was first breaking, and I believe it was his campaign manager or a top campaign advisor who left and said, you know, don't fool yourself. You know, Graham is a military buff, and he full well knows that that tattoo on his chest that he got in Croatia is in fact the Nazi Death's Head tattoo. And the other side is just trying to convince themselves and rationalize. Or maybe they just don't even care because he's just basically against Trump and they just want to win, that it's okay. Or that was a long time ago. And what's important, Hugh, is what he believes beginning right now.
3: Yeah, that's what they want us to believe, and that what he believed in the past has no bearing on that. Now, the Free Beacon ran a story this week about the fact he led us to believe that he got a VA loan and that's why he got his house. There's nothing wrong with having your parents lend you your down payment. He got the whole kit and caboodle from his dad, but then he did a mortgage with his dad, and you guys discovered it. How come the Free Beacon gets stories like this that the other newspapers don't?
4: Well, we have a great staff here. I mean, it's really the dogged reporters, and we have, of course, a very tough and fierce leader, our editor-in-chief, as you know, Eliana Johnson. We don't stop until we get that story. And I think a lot of people might not feel comfortable, you know, poking their nose in certain areas because maybe they like the guy. Maybe they don't want to benefit the Republicans or something on the other side. So because it doesn't fit their narrative, it hurts the fact that they won't be able to actually seek the truth. And that's what we're doing over here and giving them, the left, obviously, a taste of their own medicine because they do a lot of digging on the right. And this is what we do at the Beacon on the left. And it's going to be a real story. It's going to have hard news, hard facts. People can complain about it. But at the end of the day, we'll say to them, well, tell us exactly what we got wrong and we'll fix it. And the fact is, it's not that we get anything wrong. They just don't like that we're poking our nose where they don't want us to be in. But he has this narrative that he's a hardworking blue collar guy, an oysterman, this fisherman, and he rose up in this way. In fact, you know, I mean, he went to a fancy prep school. His grandfather was a famous architect. It's not what it seems, but they want to believe this because they want to win Maine and they want to win those hardworking Mainer votes.
3: It's not going to work. But I want to finish by asking you: you've got Adam Credo, you got Stiles, you got all these great people, right? How many people apply to work at the Beacon? Why are you so good at getting stories that the Post and the Wall Street Journal and the Times cannot get? They're out there.
4: You're very kind. I mean, you know, we teach them well. They have to have, you know, we look for reporters that, you know, when we bring them on, they have to have that fire in the belly. They really have to want to go out there and do it themselves. But that's a lot of work. You know, it's not a 9-to-5 job. And you'll find yourselves deep in some archive in some, you know, musty library at a university where some person, let's say Governor Wes Moore of Maryland, had claimed that his grandfather, great-grandfather was, you know, kicked out because of the KKK. Well, let's look into that. And it doesn't seem to be quite the story that he's telling, and he has other problems in his past. That's what we do, and that's what we look for. Only the
3: best. You know, if they gave Pulitzers for real reporting, the Free Beacon would have a shelf of them. Vic Mattis, congratulations on a great episode of Getting Hammered, but congratulations on helping run the Free Beacon. Follow him on X at Victorino Mattis. Follow me in the next segment of today's Hugh Hewitt Show. Mark Thiessen has written a great column. Stay tuned.

With SRN News, I'm Ron Taylor. The British military says a bolt carrier caught fire after being hit by an unknown projectile off the coast of Qatar. The United Kingdom Maritime Trade Operations Center says the attack Sunday caused a small fire on the ship, which was extinguished. The attack happened about 26 nautical miles northeast of Qatar's capital, Doha. The UK MTO says there was no report of casualties. It says it's the latest attack on vessels in the

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3: Welcome back, America. There are so many developments and reports coming out of the Middle East. I'll keep continuing to bring you note. It'll be tomorrow or the next day before we get clarity on everything. But Mark Thiessen over at the Washington Post, my old colleague and a good friend still, posted a story at 1:40 this afternoon. President Donald Trump's decision to launch Operation Epic Fury was most important and courageous decision in my lifetime. But how you finish a war matters just as much as how you start a war. The president is in danger of snatching defeat from the jaws of victory. Trump holds all the cards. First, everything got to go through the Strait of Hormuz, and he has warned Iran he dare not fire at American vessels. By the way, one of the reports, as yet unconfirmed, from the Washington Post, is that Iran has fired at the two American destroyers that transited today. It would be blown off the face of the earth, is what the president threatened, and now they've done it. Iran defied his warning, writes Mark, not only firing at a U.S. warship, but launching 12 ballistic missiles, 3 cruise missiles, and 4 drones at the United Arab Emirates. In response, the United States did, nothing. Again, this was written at 1:40. It's now 4:30. Marco Rubio said at the White House operation that Iran would not dare do this. Epic Fury is, the president notified Congress, done. All right? We're now on to Project Freedom. That's what Marco Rubio said yesterday. However, Trump suspended Operation Freedom, pulling the plug, but the latest report is it's back on. If you were in Iran's shoes, Mark asked, what would you think? You would perceive weakness. You would conclude that Trump's threats were bluster and that he is unwilling to resume the bombing campaign. You would decide that President Trump is feeling pressure from high gas prices, that the U.S. blockade of Iran in the Strait is backfiring on him, and that it is only a matter of time before he is forced to end that too. You would think, Mark writes, that your ability to threaten the oil infrastructure of America's Persian Gulf allies is not only successfully deterring Trump from striking you again, but also preventing him from taking away your control of the Strait. You would think that you, not Trump, have all the cards. If anyone doubts that Iran is emboldened, consider. The Financial Times reports, Tehran has stepped up, hang

0: hangings of people accused over anti-government arrest, adding that the pace of hangings accelerated following a fragile ceasefire in the conflict. This comes after President Trump publicly appealed to the regime to spare the lives of a group of female protesters. Far from being chastened, Iran's leaders are stepping up the campaign of domestic repression in a clear message of defiance to Trump. It goes on and on. Mark is making the very simple point. They don't understand ordinary American power dynamics. He concludes, the only thing Americans like less than war and high gas prices is enduring them for nothing. But to deliver that victory, President Trump needs to show the Iranian regime that it doesn't have the leverage it thinks it does. And he can't negotiate a deal that lets the regime off the mat. If he does, he will squander the opportunity to secure one of the greatest national security achievements of any modern president. That's Mark Thiessen this afternoon at 1:40. That's what I talked to the president about on Monday. This is his moment to become a world historical figure. Not only the greatest comeback in American political history, not only the greatest upset, that's 2016, 2024 is the greatest comeback, 2016 is the greatest upset. He's already remade the Supreme Court, and that saved the Constitution. The tax bills are great. Taxes change all the time. That's a big win, but it's not changing the world. Changing the world is right now. Ronald Reagan and George H.W. Bush changed the world. W changed the world, and I think eventually it will be seen that he did a great thing. This is Trump's opportunity to change the trajectory of history. And 14-point memorandum of understanding, that doesn't do it. Moreover, I think Iran appears to be, this is Hugh Hewitt sitting in a studio reading everything that he can from a variety of computers, it does not appear to have a coherent leadership. It appears to have a half dozen leaders of a half dozen groups of people with guns and missiles. And therefore, there is no negotiating with such a regime. There appears to be a half-dead, if not completely dead, Ayatollah Khamenei 2.0. There appears to be Vahidi. There appears to be the speaker of the Majil. There appears to be a bunch of things we don't know. I'm sure our intelligence agencies have a better grip. I'm sure the NSA is listening to everything. The people of Iran want freedom. We should have said, no mas, we're not doing any more negotiating. But we gave them a chance. They got 48 hours. That should run out after the show today, and I hope that what we're seeing on the web right now is the precursor of what's going to come overnight, as well as the Cavaliers' victory in Game 2 in Detroit tonight. I'll be right back, America. Don't go. I got to go back and tell you a little bit more about the crazy California politics that are unfolding. Stay tuned to the Hugh Hewitt Show.
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0: Welcome back, America. I'm Hugh Hewitt. Look, we are awaiting word from Iran about whether they're going to capitulate or not. And the markets today do not seem to think they are going to, though oil went down a little bit today. I just don't see them being rational because they've never been rational. President of Iran said he met with the dead Ayatollah, maybe he's doing a seance. I don't know. We'll find out if anything happens. Of course, the show will tell you that. Most of the big news has been domestic in the last 2 days. I've been playing Steve Hilton for you today, so you could hear the next governor of California, I hope. Here's a little bit of the guy who should be mayor. It's my favorite clip from the mayoral debate, cut number one.
1: No matter how many beds you give these people, they are on super meth. They are on fentanyl. The DEA statistic says 93% of this is a drug addiction problem. Nithya, Councilwoman Robbins' plan for treatment first. I will go below the Harbor Freeway tomorrow with her, and we can find some of these people she's going to offer treatment for. She's going to get stabbed in the neck. These people do not want a bed. They want fentanyl or super meth. These ideas cost us over $400 million to house 3,000 people for $400 million? This is an absolute failure for both of them. They're a team.
0: Now, I asked Generalissimo to go into the Studio West because I don't know if Dwayne's World... It's on tonight, right?
2: Dwayne's World? It is on tonight, yeah.
0: 7 p.m. East Coast, 4 p.m.
2: Correct.
0: West Coast, for those who belong to the universe, and we encourage you. 99 cents. Dwayne does 2.5 shows a week. I don't know what I call the Ed Morrissey show. Do I call that a show?
2: Oh, yeah. It's a podcast. It's a week in review podcast between Ed Morrissey and me. And it's exclusive in both the universe and at Hot Air's VIP section. So you got to be a subscriber of either side to be able to see it.
0: So, but if they want you and Jim Talent on Tuesdays and you and Lilacs on Thursday.
2: Right.
0: And you on Tuesdays and Thursdays, they have to join the universe.
2: Correct.
0: How often do you talk to yourself?
2: I talk to myself quite frequently, actually. There's...
0: You mutter into my ear all the time.
2: No.
0: Now, you're a mutterer.
2: I may be a mutterer, but I at least try to make sense most times.
0: Yeah, Now, what I want to ask you as a Californian first, you heard Steve Hilton.
2: Yeah.
0: Are you going to vote for Steve Hilton?
2: Oh, of course. Absolutely. As many times as I
0: you want to go around and pick up the ballots,
2: vote early and often, as the saying goes.
0: You would never do that. Let's be clear. They'll come and arrest you.
2: No.
0: Dwayne would never do that.
2: I have been besieged online from fellow Californians that are saying no.
0: That's what I wanted to know.
2: Yeah, no, they're hammering me, saying no. Bianco's the only conservative. No, and it's like. I know Chad Bianco. He's come to our my church at Harvest Christian Fellowship with Greg Laurie. I know who everything about Bianco, and in any other sane world, I would vote for him in a nanosecond. I love him to pieces. Well, there is a cold hard reality in this jungle primary, and that is we're gonna be lucky if we get one Republican over the bar. Because there is 45 Democrats running, there's a chance we get one.
0: There are 61 candidates and two Republicans running, so that would be 59.
2: Okay.
0: Here's what I want to ask you. I just went through the Virginia special election, and all I did, no matter what side I opened up, Barack Obama was talking at me about how we had to vote for this initiative to screw Virginia Republicans because it was the right thing to do. And it went on and on. And that, you know, you could turn off on TV, but every single time I went on X, I'd get Barack Obama telling me that Republicans are cheating, lying, stealing, and knifing your mother. Vote for this initiative. What's your online life right now?
2: There's really, believe it or not, there's relative equity and parity as far as spots, and especially in the LA basin, in LA and Orange County, you know, feeding the LA media market. The Spencer Pratt ads are phenomenal.
0: But is he online too?
2: He's online as well. He's got one now going over the Mulholland Pass, you know, up by the library, you know, going up over the hill, where the whole hill is on fire. And the branding of it is Miguelifornia. And it's pretty wild. But Spencer Pratt is doing guerrilla media right now. And He's running ads like crazy. And
0: do you know that he was a reality TV star?
2: This is absolutely I do. And he's putting it to work. This is from that ad.
0: My daughter, who grew up in California, obviously, called me. She no longer lives there. None of my kids live there anymore. Who lives in California except Dwayne and Adam and Harley? And she said, do you need to know about Spencer Pratt? I said, I don't know. Do I need to know about Spencer Pratt? And then she sent me that ad. And I said, well, no one can win in L.A.
2: Do you think
0: he can win?
2: No, I don't know. Look, the voter registration in L.A. County is like 75-25 Dem over Republican. It is so wildly lopsided because the people that have left L.A., the people that have left California, are the Republicans with families, by and large. So it would be a Herculean task.
0: Can you speak Californian fluently? Can you speak Angelino?
2: Can I speak Angelino?
0: Yeah, let me play cut number three for you, and you can tell the rest of the country what this means.
2: Okay.
0: Cut number three from the mayor.
3: This is a yes or no an answer. So there's an L.A. council member. He wants voters to decide. He is saying that non-citizens, should they be allowed to vote in local elections? Is this a yes or no, Mr. Pratt?
4: No.
3: Mayor Bass?
5: It depends. It's not a yes or no.
2: Word salad.
3: Depends on what?
2: Word salad.
5: Well, first of all, when you say non-citizens, it doesn't mean they're here illegal. It doesn't mean they're undocumented. They could have green cards. They could be here perfectly legal. And there's a lot of states and cities that do that on very, very local elections. We have to see what the councilman is proposing.
3: Councilmember Bremen.
6: Yeah, I would say, again, it does depend.
2: No,
6: in other places,
2: it doesn't.
6: School boards have
4: yes
6: non-citizens.
2: Yes, it was.
3: Mr. Fred, I have a question for you.
0: Okay, so what did that mean?
2: It means that they want as many people that have made it here because it's a sanctuary city, a sanctuary county, a sanctuary state. As soon as you come here, that you get motor voter. You go to the DMV, you get a driver's license for ID purposes and a driver's license. And they say, now that you're licensed, you want to register to vote. They don't check your paperwork. They don't know if you're here legally. They
0: I've lost, after 10 years, I've lost the ability to speak Los Angelino. I used to cover the city Monday through Friday, 7 to 7:30 on Life and Times, but I no longer know what that place is or what they're talking about. But I sure hope Spencer Pratt wins. 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
0: Welcome back, America. I'm Hugh Hewitt. Coming up, I'm going to have Steve Hilton for you, just in case you missed him. 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I'm in the Relief Factor studio, heading into hour three. I got to remind you, it's hour two. I took this in hour one. Why? Because I was working today. I was working the floor at the convention center in D.C. That's like doing 10 miles. It's concrete, you know, and it's bobbing and weaving through a million people. It's the big artificial intelligence expo. And so I'm down there bobbing and weaving through the various things, trying not to run into people, trying to keep moving. You run it, when all of D.C. gathers for one of these, Eric Schmidt is the sponsor of this thing, so like every tech company in the world comes to the DC Expo today, tomorrow, and Friday. 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
16: News this hour from Town Hall. I'm Ron Taylor. The British military says an unknown projectile hit a British ship setting it ablaze just off the coast of Qatar.
17: The United Kingdom Maritime Trade Operations Center says Sunday's attack caused a small fire on the bulk carrier. That fire is now extinguished. British maritime officials also say the incident took place about 26 miles northeast of Qatar's capital, Doha. In addition, UK officials say there are no reported casualties.
16: Correspondent Andrew Stewart reporting, this marks the latest attack on vessels in the Persian Gulf since a shaky ceasefire stopped fighting between the U.S. and Iran. A Frontier plane hits and kills a person on the runway during takeoff at a Denver airport Friday night.
18: A Frontier plane hits and kills someone who should not have been on the runway at Denver airport, causing an engine fire and smoke on the plane, forcing an evacuation, according to authorities and this ATC.com audio with the pilot telling air traffic control.
19: We just hit somebody. We have an engine fire.
18: And
19: there was an individual walking across the runway.
18: This all happening Friday night. Transportation Secretary Sean Duffy says a trespasser breached Denver airport security by scaling a perimeter fence and running out onto that runway. Frontier says the 224 passengers and 7 crew had to evacuate using the plane's inflatable slides. I'm Julie Walker.
16: A hantavirus-stricken cruise ship with more than 140 people on board has arrived at Tenerife in Spain's Canary Islands, just off the coast of West Africa. The passengers and some of the crew are to disembark on the island under strict safety precautions. Authorities have said those who will disembark will have no contact with the local population. You'll find more breaking news, plus these stories and more analysis at townhall.com.
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16: Mexico is looking to revive a ball game that goes back 3,400 years.
21: Bulama is an ancient Mesoamerican ball game with sacred roots that was nearly erased during the Spanish conquest. Families in Sinaloa, Mexico are keeping the tradition alive. Near Mazatlan, a group of cousins leap and lunge in a dirt court using only their hips to pass a heavy rubber ball. Maria Herrera and her eldest son are teaching Ulama to her grandchildren. She says the game is like an inheritance from their ancestors. Decades ago, big matches were played during religious events. Authorities and players are working to preserve the game's heritage and introduce it to new generations. I'm Jennifer King.
16: The National Retail Federation is projecting record spending this Mother's Day. From flowers to spa days to reservations at mom's favorite restaurant, Americans are expected to spend $38 billion today. More at townhall.com. The UK has committed over $1 billion annually to the EU's Ukraine debt pool, raising concerns about neglecting homeland defense funding.
1: Prime Minister Keir Starmer faces mounting criticism over the UK's deteriorating naval capabilities, underscored by technical failures, sidelining key ships, and leaving only 5 frigates in service. Critics question his decision to commit substantial funds to EU-backed Ukraine loans, while domestic defense budgets remain stagnant until 2030.
16: Correspondent Ken Lorman adds that senior military figures warn that Britain's armed forces lack the resources to maintain adequate defense. Data shows a major shift in where Americans are moving and where their money is going. A new analysis of IRS data from 2012 to 2023 finds nearly $2 trillion in income has moved from high-tax blue states to lower-tax red states. More on these stories at townhall.com.
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0: Morning glory and evening grace, America. I'm Hugh Hewitt inside the Beltway. As many of you know, I used to live in California. I lived in California until 2016. This very day, I was sitting with another ex-Californian. We were talking about how wonderful it was to live in California in the 80s and the 90s, back in the days of Duke Majan and Pete Wilson, and now it's gone to hell. And we began talking about the debate that was held earlier this week. So I thought we would try and get a hold of one of the participants in the debate, Steve Hilton. And Steve is here to talk about the debate so that I don't have to worry about equal time rules. We're talking about the debate here. It's a news event, so I'm allowed to talk to him about it. Steve, you crushed it in the debate. First, tell me, just a technical matter, what'd you make of the moderators? I like Alex, but I've never worked with his colleague from CNN.
1: Caitlin, I honestly thought it was good. Here's why. They actually let us debate. They weren't so insanely kind of fussing about their rules and minute here and minute, and they let us actually challenge each other, and that leads to a better outcome. Obviously, you can't have a complete free-for-all, but I thought of all the ones that we've done. We had another one last night, which was much more, if I could put it this way, micromanaged by the moderators, and ends up actually resulting in a worse outcome, because a debate is, as the word suggests, a back and forth. And if you don't allow us to challenge each other, then you don't get that, the benefit of that. So I enjoyed that debate, and they, you know, long, you know, 2 hours long, but you can get into all the issues and have a proper back and forth.
0: Now, I have done enough debates that they got to get organic. If you get in the way, they step on the lines where it matters. It seemed to me that you were in command. Did you miss any shots where you thought there was a knockout blow at, say, Javier Becerra, or, and you're in first place. Yes. I don't know that you need a knockout blow.
1: I think that's right. I mean, I think there was one, Becerra is a target-rich environment, Hugh. He's got a bunch of corruption scandals. He's got a terrible record in every job that he's done. But the thing that I actually was looking forward to pointing out to his face, and we didn't really get the chance to do it, is all the unbelievably negative things that are being said about his competence by his own former colleagues in the Biden administration. And there's more of it just today being published, where you have Biden administration officials coming out one after another saying that Becerra was the most useless cabinet secretary, totally incompetent. They look at his rise in this governor's race, and apparently this is the story that came out today. This is Biden's people, and they're passing around these polls with Becerra moving up. They're saying, is this a joke? That's the word that they use. They can't believe that this guy is being taken seriously. So we do. I think there is one more debate. I think there's one next week. I don't know if it's going to be broadcast statewide, so perhaps I'll get a chance then. But, I mean, he's exactly what we don't need in California. 36 years career politician. He's done nothing but be a politician. He's a total puppet of this failed and corrupt Democrat regime in California. And he's the living embodiment of exactly what we don't need, which is more of the same.
0: You know what surprises me about this, Steve Hilton? You are in first place, and right behind you are Becerra, followed by Tom Steyer, followed by Katie Porter. That's the bland, the unlikable, and the toxic. It's like a threesome that you would never want to golf with. But Tom Steyer has got $100 million he's pouring in this. What's he doing with it? How can he not be in second place after $100 million of spending?
1: You know, it's actually more. I mean, the numbers keep going up. It's now $160 million he's spent just in the last few months. You basically can't escape his ads anywhere you go. And I think you've got to that point now where it's saturation. Like, how much more can we take of this? It's one of my go-to, you know, joke lines when I'm on the campaign trail doing our town halls, and you sort of mentioned Tom Steyer's ads. Everyone just groans. Even Javier Becerra actually had his campaign put out a nice ad. It was a good joke where they just had shots of redwood forests and Yosemite and beautiful California nature scenes and saying, we just want to give you a break from Tom Steyer's ads. I don't know how he could throw another $160 million if he wants, but I don't know how far it's going to get him. And by the way, he's not just more of the same. He's worse. He's more left-wing, more extreme on climate and taxes and spending and immigration and crime than what we've got now. So as I said in the debate, the other night. If you think it can't get worse than Gavin Newsom and what we have now, I have two words for you. Tom Steyer.
0: Well, I agree with you about that. And he's welcome to come on the show anytime. He just doesn't want to show up. The one fella I'm surprised by, and I'm friendly with Antonio Villaraigosa, he kept me in a slot on the California Arts Commission forever. I think he was afraid to fire me because I had a radio show at the time. But he's nowhere. He's like the nowhere man. Did he have any sparkle at all in the debate? I know you're a candidate, not a commentator, but you're fair. Did he have any juice?
1: No. I mean, I like Antonio, actually. And to be fair, he is definitely less extreme than the other Democrats, particularly on climate and energy, where he's not implacably hostile to California oil and gas production. He's also been pretty good on challenging the teacher unions on schools policy. But he's not really, he hasn't broken out. His main role in the last two debates has been incredibly aggressive attacks on Javier Becerra over his record. And so he definitely got more attention, Antonio Villaraigosa, last night, because he really went after Javier, and I suspect he'll be doing more of that in the remainder of the campaign, but I don't see him going anywhere at all.
0: Well, let me move from the commentator part to the candidate. I want to figure out why you're leading in an overwhelmingly blue state and you're a newcomer. What is it that you're leading with? Is it housing? Is it affordability? Is it getting the homeless people out? What are you leading with?
1: Well, I can tell you one word. If you can see my sort of backdrop here, these are the banners we take on the road for our town halls. And the one just here, at the top of that, you can't quite see. It says
0: $3 gas.
1: Cal-affordable.
0: Oh, I don't see that.
1: It says Cal-affordable. And that's the theme. And it's $3 gas. 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A home you can afford to buy. And that simple, practical message is what I think people are responding to. The other thing I would just tell you is I think that they're responding to the fact that I've been working really hard for this. I've been traveling the state and really going out there, meeting people, listening to people. We do town halls all over the state. And I think people really can see from that there's an energy here and we don't have to put up with what we've got in California. That's in a way, we're trying to overcome that inertia that after 16 years of Democrats running everything, this assumption that, well, it's just always going to be like this and your only choice is to put up with it or to leave. And the whole point of my campaign is to show the kind of energy that will make people believe that actually change is possible. And it really is. Because the ballots are out. The choice is in people's hands. The ballots have been sent out. Voting has begun. And everyone watching in California, listening in California, you can change the trajectory of our state. It's only you can vote. And you can do it. And you put me in the top two. That's the first step so that I can take on whoever the Democrats send. I really believe that we can turn things around in California because people are sick of what we've got. And the argument for change is overwhelming.
0: Well, I do talk to former Californians. It's really one question of despair, and people despair of it getting better because there's gridlock in Sacramento and super majorities of Democrats and billionaire taxes on. That's the dumbest tax in the world. Even Gavin knows it's a dumb tax. Where's your strength? Is it the Central Valley? Is it San Diego, Orange County, up in the north, way north, San Francisco? Where's your strength?
1: I think it's everywhere, and it's more Democratic. It's working class Californians and small business owners, the people who've been really hurt. I just really noticed that when I'm on the road, the kind of people that come up to you and say, we're with you, you've got to win. It's regular working class people who just can't take it anymore. And the other reason I just think it's very important to be aware of a big change in California this year that should give us grounds for optimism. You mentioned the billionaires tax, this insane wealth tax idea that is completely unconstitutional and unworkable, has already cost us billions of dollars of lost tax revenues. Many people have left the state. But it's also woken up the business community in a serious way, where you've had, to my frustration actually, for many years now, serious business leaders, the tech community and others across the state have kind of stood by and not been engaged as the state's drifted further towards insanity and a hostile business climate. They've even gone along with it. Many of them have supported Democrats for years. That's all changed. They are really engaged. And the reason that matters is that I think that when I'm in the top two and it's me against a Democrat, we're going to have the business community supporting my campaign and giving us the resources we need to have a fair fight against the unions for the first time in at least 20 years.
0: Well, I hope to host a conversation between you and whoever comes in second. Very quickly, 10 seconds, on X, your Steve Hilton X, what's the website for your campaign?
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0: Thank you, Steve. Stay tuned to the Salem News Channel, America. 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
9: 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Again, as I say, President Trump is like, I want to clean out the barn of these persistent challenges that America faces to our national security around the world. And our national security is our trade relations, bilateral economic relations, the safety of our Americans that are traveling as tourists, of our military deployed abroad. 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
8: 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The answer.

0: Welcome back, America. I'm Hugh Hewitt. I think Steve Hilton has a future for himself in actually, he was in television before he moved to California, became an entrepreneur out there, and decided he would try and turn the state around. Wonderful to hear an upbeat, optimistic take on California. I got a couple cuts for you about Spencer Pratt. First, I didn't get through my whole cut sheet yesterday, and I missed a couple things I want to make sure you hear. First, Justice Neil Gorsuch has got his book, Heroes of 1776, but he was asked about Clarence Thomas, who has become the second longest serving justice in the history of the United States Supreme Court, and Justice Gorsuch was asked about him. Let's play cut number seven.
1: I adore that man. He is a great student and scholar of the Constitution. The ideas that we discuss in this book and try and introduce to children are things he feels incredibly passionate about. He also has maybe the best laugh of anyone I know, a great booming laugh that echoes through the court all the time. People in the court, he knows everybody's name. He's a man of great and deep faith. And he has lived the American story, the American dream. And if anybody wants to know more about Clarence Thomas, I just cannot recommend his book, My Grandfather's Son, enough.
0: He is, by the way, right about that. Justice Thomas was my guest for a long interview about My Grandfather's Son. And it is one of the most inspiring autobiographies I've ever read. So I recommend it to you for this 4th of July season in our 250th year. Now over to our Secretary of State, who was at the podium yesterday in the White House. I played a couple of the clips, but I didn't get through all of them. One point, Marco Rubio gets asked, how can he have hope for America in a time such as this? Cut number
2: CBN News, you've had a deep faith for God and country. At the end of the day, with all that you've been involved in,
3: keep going.
2: You've been extremely busy.
3: Go ahead, I'm sorry.
2: As we all know, I got to ask you, what is your hope for America at a time such as this?
3: My hope for America?
2: And how do you personally deal with that?
3: Yeah, look, I mean, my hope for America is what it's always been. I think it's the hope I hope we all share. We want it to continue to be the place where anyone from anywhere can achieve anything, where you're not limited by the circumstances of your birth, by the color of your skin, by your ethnicity, but frankly, it's a place where you are able to overcome challenges and achieve your full potential. I think that should be the goal of every country in the world, frankly, but I think in the U.S., we're not perfect. Our history is not one of perfection, but it's still better than anybody else's history, and ours is a story of perpetual improvement. Each generation has left the next generation of Americans freer, more prosperous, safer, and that is our goal as well. But it is a unique and exceptional country, and as we come upon this 250-year anniversary, I think we have a lot to learn and be proud of in our history. It is one of perpetual and continuous improvement, where each generation has done its part to bring us closer to fulfilling the vision that the founders of this country had upon its founding. So,
0: Before I move on to his excellent discourse on the War Powers Act, or the so-called War Powers Act, let me play that for you again, and I want you to notice a couple of things. No notes. His cadence is quick. It's the modern cadence. It's the cadence not of the 50s or the 40s or even the 60s. He is up to speed with the speed of America, but he has hung on to the central idea of the Republic. Let's play that again.
2: CBN News, you've had a deep faith for God and country. At the end of the day, with all that you've been involved in,
3: keep going.
2: You've been extremely busy.
3: Go ahead, I'm sorry.
2: As we all know. I got to ask you, what is your hope for America at a time such as this?
3: My hope for America?
2: And how do you personally deal with that?
3: Yeah, look, I mean, my hope for America is what it's always been. I think it's the hope I hope we all share. We want it to continue to be the place where anyone from anywhere can achieve anything, where you're not limited by the circumstances of your birth, by the color of your skin, by your ethnicity, but frankly, it's a place where you are able to overcome challenges and achieve your full potential. I think that should be the goal of every country in the world, frankly, but I think in the U.S., we're not perfect. Our history is not one of perfection, but it's still better than anybody else's history, and ours is a story of perpetual improvement. Each generation has left the next generation of Americans freer, more prosperous, safer, and that is our goal as well. But it is a unique and exceptional country, and as we come upon this 250-year anniversary, I think we have a lot to learn and be proud of in our history. It is one of perpetual and continuous improvement, where each generation has done its part to bring us closer to fulfilling the vision that the founders of this country had upon its founding. So,
0: I'm sure he told the Pope that today. He was meeting with the Pope today. I'm sure he told the Pope that today. The Pope knows that. Pope Leo's from Chicago. Of course he knows that. I did not have time yesterday to share with you the three-minute answer. Again, no notes. He gets a question on the War Powers Act, and I saved it for today because I don't want it to go in the trash bin. Cut number 9.
3: It has to be the last question.
4: Many people want to know, what is your DJ name?
3: My DJ name?
4: Your DJ name.
3: You're not ready for my DJ name.
4: On the war, if the fighting were to resume, because you've said that Operation Epic Fury is over, the president also said that the U.S. would bomb them off the face of the earth if they tried to go after U.S. ships. So if the fighting resumes, are you saying that it would resume under Project Freedom? And I ask as it relates to the War Powers Act.
3: Yeah, look, the Operation Epic Fury is concluded. We achieved the objectives of that operation. I'm not going to, you know, we're not cheering for an additional situation to occur. We would prefer the path of peace. What the president would prefer is a deal. He would prefer to sit down, work out a memorandum of understanding for future negotiations that touches on all the key topics that have to be addressed, a full opening of the strait so the world can get back to normal. And he preferred that be negotiated through the route that Steve and Jared have been working and that all of us have been supporting. That's the route he prefers. That is so far not the route that Iran has chosen. And so the result has been that the United States has to do something about the fact that we're the only nation on earth that can do anything to open up a lane within the Straits of Hormuz to get product and to rescue these people that are trapped in there. And that's what we're undergoing now. What that may lead to in the future is speculative. I'm not going to speculate about what it would take or what it would do. But look, the message to Iran, these guys are facing, they are facing real catastrophic destruction to their economy, generational destruction to their economy, generational destruction to the wealth of their country, imposed on themselves by the actions that they're taking. They should check themselves before they wreck themselves in the direction that they're going.
4: Does the White House believe that these votes coming up in Congress are a moot point then?
3: Look, guys, I love talking about this topic. You're talking about the War Powers Act.
4: Yeah.
3: Okay, I love it. I was hoping somebody would ask. All right, hold on. No, boy, you don't let me answer. I got to answer the question. Okay. And I love it. I'll tell you why I love it. Because even as a senator, I said something. The War Powers Act is unconstitutional, 100%. Now, this is not the position of me, not the position of the President of the United States now. This is the position of every single president that has occupied this position since the day that law passed. It's completely unconstitutional. Now, we comply with it in terms of, like, notification because we want to preserve good relations with Congress, right? And we do that. But even as a senator, I would say that the War Powers Act is 100% unconstitutional. And look, I know some of you, whatever you want to say, but this is not this president's position. That has been the position of every single presidential administration since the day that law passes. An infringement on the president's constitutional powers. We don't acknowledge the law as constitutional. Nonetheless, we comply with elements of it for purposes of maintaining, you know, good relations with Congress, and we want them to be involved, and we want them to be informed. I have gone on Capitol Hill, I don't know, 4 times this year for all senators and all House members and Intel Committee and Gang of Eight. We want them to be involved in this, but I want to be clear on the point of the War Powers Act. It's unconstitutional, and every president and every administration has taken that position. All right, guys, I gave you 50 minutes.
0: He gave him 50 minutes, and he finished with a perfect answer. He landed the dismount. The War Powers Act is unconstitutional. Not only has every president said it, most serious people have said it since it was passed over the veto of Richard Nixon in 1973. Lots of acts are unconstitutional. That one is a doozy. There's just no way to get it before the court because nobody has standing to bring an alleged War Powers Act violation before the court. If they did, they would not have standing. If they had standing, the court would say it's unconstitutional infringement of the commitment of chief power. Stay tuned. I'm Hugh Hewitt.
5: With SRN News, I'm Ron Taylor. The British military says a bulk carrier caught fire after being hit by an unknown projectile just off the coast of Qatar. The United Kingdom Maritime Trade Operations Center says the attack Sunday caused a small fire on the ship, which was extinguished. The attack happened about 26 nautical miles northeast of Qatar's capital, Doha. The UK MTO says there were no reported casualties. It's the latest attack on vessels in the Persian Gulf since a shaky ceasefire stopped fighting between the United States and Iran. A hantavirus-stricken cruise ship with more than 140 people on board has arrived at Tenerife in Spain's Canary Islands off the coast of West Africa. The passengers and some of the crew are to disembark on the island under strict safety precautions. Authorities have said those who will disembark will have no contact with the local population. 3 people have died since the outbreak, and 5 who left on the ship had the antivirus. This is SRN News.
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2: Welcome back to America. I'm Hugh Hewitt. I've been focusing a lot on California today. It is a lot of our national economy, and unfortunately, it's falling apart. But there are other issues, including Michael Waltz, our ambassador to the United Nations, talking about Iran. I want you to hear the whole 2.5 minutes of it. Cut number 6.
3: So what are we asking? What is this next evolution of 2817 asking of the international community? Well, it requires Iran to do some very simple, straightforward things. Cease its attacks on commercial shipping. Cease mining and remove its mines from an international waterway. Cease tolling, charging illegal tolls in the Strait of Hormuz, and allow the UN to move forward with humanitarian aid, life-saving aid, through that international corridor. It's really just that simple. The problem is, just this week, Iran's own state media announced that the regime has launched what it calls the Persian Gulf Straits Authority, where it seeks to demand that all ship captains from international shipping, commercial shipping, civilian shipping, basically have to check in and pay a bribe, pay a toll in order to use these international waterways. So that doesn't just affect this region. It infects the entire world. Imagine if we had countries, regardless of the conflict, regardless of what you think about the conflict or who started what, imagine if you had two countries, hypothetically, like Spain and Morocco, have some type of dispute and then throw sea mines into the Straits of Gibraltar and then start trying to charge shipping to pass through the Straits of Gibraltar in a cynical bid for leverage with the other side. Collective punishment of the entire world to try to resolve some type of dispute. It's unacceptable, it's immoral, and it's illegal in international law. So look, this should be a simple demand, the removal of mines from an international waterway, that you cannot exact illegal tolls. We have to address these violations here in the Council. And we have to ask ourselves, if a country chooses to oppose such a simple proposition, do they really want peace?
2: 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He's a great ambassador in the United Nations. He really is. Very well put. 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

0: 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Come right back. Here, Chris Wright, talk about Venezuela next on The Hugh Hewitt Show.
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0: Welcome back, America. I don't know if you're paying attention to the L.A.'s mayor's race. I've been talking with Steve Hilton today. He did the rundown in the California debate between the governor candidates, the seven of them. There are 61 people on the ballot, seven candidates. But Steve was a good political commentator analyzing the entire debate. They had an L.A. mayoral debate last night. Now, L.A. is a nightmare. L.A. has fallen apart. But before I go to L.A. and play you some of Spencer Pratt, who is a reality TV star who is just killing it, let me tell you about the story of everything. That is not the story of California. The story of everything is the story of, well, everything. Visit thestoryofeverything.film/Hugh. Thestoryofeverything.film/Hugh. It explains intelligent design theory for you. It explains why you not only do believe in God, but why you should believe in God. It doesn't tell you what God is like. It doesn't tell you to be a Christian or to be a Jew or to be a Muslim or to be a Buddhist or to be a Ba'athist or whatever, Baha'i. Don't, none of that. This is about science. It's about the science in the world that we have learned, especially in the last 200 years, points to the origin of life in a Big Bang and to the incredible design at the submolecular, subcellular structure that evidences a designer. Like, if you find a watch lying on the street, you know the watch didn't just spontaneously exist there. If you find a fork on Mars, somebody put it on Mars. Things are designed that appear to be designed, and that's what the movie The Story of Everything Got Film does. So, I got a special offer for you. It's in theaters across the United States. They're all weekend long. It's going to be there for at least two more weeks. It's really blowing out the numbers. People want, it's a 90-minute film that keeps you on the edge of your seat. Beautifully done. Extraordinarily well edited. The best minds in the world. It's persuasive. It's entertaining. You'll love it. And you can go for free if you're a student if you visit thestoryofeverything.film/Hugh. One free ticket for a student. Thestoryofeverything.film. Don't miss it. Now, Spencer Pratt. I've never heard of Spencer Pratt. My daughter did. She watched him in reality show after reality show in her teenage years. Well, he came out of nowhere. He might win this race in L.A. because he's speaking truth to power. Cut number one, Spencer Pratt hammering not just Karen Bass, but also Nia Raman on the homelessness drug problem in L.A. Cut number one.
8: They are on fentanyl. The DEA statistic says 93% of this is a drug addiction problem. Nithya, Councilwoman Robbins' plan for treatment first. I will go below the Harbor Freeway tomorrow with her, and we can find some of these people she's going to offer treatment for. She's going to get stabbed in the neck. These people do not want a bed. They want fentanyl or super meth. These ideas cost us over $400 million to house 3,000 people for $400 million. This is an absolute failure for both of them.
0: He's not making it up, by the way. I've been to the public hearings with Judge David Carter, who's got jurisdiction over one of the homeless things, and he asked me to go along. He's not making it up. It is a zombie apocalypse in L.A. Cut number two. Here he turns his fire on Karen Bass over the fires.
9: You lost your neighborhood. How does that really color your view of what needs to happen at this point? And how does that help others moving forward?
8: Yes, thank you for the question. To the mayor, Karen Bass's, the 1,000 firefighters that were available, but there was no engines for them because of the $17 million that Chief Crowley had asked the mayor for 9 weeks before, and Mayor Karen Bass denied it. So they may have been available, but they didn't have the equipment they needed. Not to mention Janice Quinones, who Mayor Karen Bass put into a position of power at the LADWP. She drained both of these reservoirs that these firefighters needed to put out these fires. A lot of people will talk about climate change and hurricane force winds. The winds in the Pacific Palisades never reached higher than 40 miles per hour. For those first 6 hours, they didn't go above 27 miles per hour. So without those two reservoirs, 117 million gallons and 5 million gallons, these firefighters had to fly all the way to Malibu and Encino to get water. So that, to me, is the most dangerous thing that the mayor put us up against.
9: Mr. Pratt, a follow-up here, though. What would you do moving forward to make this better 2 years from now if we face the same situation?
8: Well, first off, as mayor, I will never drain the reservoirs that we need for wildfire protection. There's this conspiracy now that they're empty, that they were for drinking water. But if you research it, they were actually made for wildfire protection. As mayor, I'm going to add 20 dip sites all around the communities connecting to pools. So God forbid the water system goes down again, these dip sites that will be connected to individuals' pools will fill up for the helicopters to have water.
9: Mayor Bass,
0: there was not great audio at the debate, but boy, it came through. His ads, which you can see all over X and online, are just killing it. Now, LA's a machine city. I covered it 10 years on the nightly news for the PBS station. And I know it's a machine city. It's run by the SEIU and the Teachers Association. But maybe they've had it with Karen Bass, too. I certainly hope the Angelitos get out. I wish they would let people like Rhett Rasmussen vote. 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
0: Welcome back, America. I'm Hugh Hewitt. Earlier today, I was at the AI Expo downtown D.C. I ran into Energy Secretary Chris Wright. He's a fabulous guy, very smart guy. And he had been on a panel right before me, and he announced how exciting Venezuela is. So I wanted to grab the tape and see if we could get it. It hadn't been sent over to me yet, so I went and found one from Fox News. Here's Secretary Wright on Venezuela, cut number 5.
6: We're really, you know, sort of phase one with stabilization. Phase two is trying to get some economic institutions in place. They still do not have a functional banking system. It is still a very poor country that's struggling. Growing oil production is a huge boost to the Venezuelan economy. It draws dollars and economic activity into Venezuela. We want to continue to see that move forward. There is a lot of change. 25 years of corrupt communist dictatorship, that'll ruin any society.
7: Yeah.
6: So there's a lot of healing to go, Dana, but I think we're heading the right direction. And I think during this Trump administration, hopefully as soon as possible, but you don't want it sooner than possible, because you want to ultimately lead to free and fair elections with an economy that's stabilized and moving forward. But I could not be more excited about what's happening in Venezuela and the absolute transformation of that country because of another example of President Trump's bold leadership. What everyone else did for 25 years didn't work. He innovated. He did something different. And it's to the win of the American people and massively to the win of the Venezuelan people and the whole Americas, our whole hemisphere.
0: And then I went on the next panel after Secretary Wright was on, and I had former chairman of House Banking Committee, Patrick McHenry. I had on the former Speaker of the House, Kevin McCarthy. And on the way, in the course of this, I'm a good moderator because I listen Kevin McCarthy just drops it. Well, I've just been down to Venezuela. I said, whoa, you've been to Venezuela? And he proceeded to tell everyone, it's wonderful in Venezuela to do business right now. It really is. Good for Kevin, good for Chris, good for everyone who's standing that country back up. I'm in the Relief Factor studio. I don't want to end the show without telling you. You're watching the Salem News Channel. I have a studio here. 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Dr. Larry Aaron, I like to call him, is not here, but Dr. Larry Elder is right on the Salem News Channel. 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
12: News this hour from Town Hall. I'm Ron Taylor. A fragile ceasefire holds as the U.S. awaits Iran's response.
13: A tenuous ceasefire appears to be holding Saturday between the U.S. and Iran as Washington awaits a response to its latest proposal for a deal to end the war, reopen the Strait of Hormuz, and roll back Tehran's nuclear program. Still Friday, the U.S. struck two Iranian oil tankers, CENTCOM posting that video. Meanwhile, Saturday, the small Gulf island of Bahrain said it had arrested 41 people it alleges are part of a group affiliated with Iran's Revolutionary Guard. I'm Julie Walker.
12: Moscow marked Victory Day Saturday amid a three-day ceasefire agreement with Ukraine.
14: Russian President Vladimir Putin expressed confidence in Russian troops fighting for the fifth year in Ukraine as he oversaw a toned-down Victory Day parade on Red Square. For the first time in two decades, the procession commemorating the defeat of Nazi Germany in World War II took place without tanks, missiles, and other heavy equipment, with officials there citing the current operational situation. President Trump is taking credit for the agreement.
15: And we have a little period of time where they're not going to be killing people. That's very good.
14: He says his hope is that the break in the fighting could be the beginning of the end of the war. I'm Jennifer King.
12: The British military says a bulk carrier caught fire after being hit by an unknown projectile off the coast of Qatar. The United Kingdom Maritime Trade Operations Center says the attack Sunday caused a small fire on the ship, which was extinguished. A hantavirus-stricken cruise ship with more than 140 people on board has arrived at Tenerife, Spain's Canary Islands off the coast of West Africa. The passengers and some of the crew are to disembark on the island under strict safety precautions. Authorities have said those who will disembark will have no contact with local population. news and analysis at townhall.com.
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12: Different towns have different ways of having fun and drawing tourists.
17: In Taiwan, you will find the community of Fanglin. City leaders there decided there had to be a way to draw people. While some cities have auto racing, horse racing, dog racing, not Fanglin. Nope, Fanglin has embraced snail racing. Boy, there's excitement. No word on if the snails have little teeny tiny jockeys on them. We did learn the first snail race got underway in 2023. And one of these days, officials hope one of the snails might win. Jason Walker reporting.
12: The National Retail Federation's projecting record spending this Mother's Day, from flowers to spa days to reservations at mom's favorite restaurant. Americans are expected to spend $38 billion today. Around 84% plan on celebrating, spending roughly $285 each. Some say they will just simply grab flowers. News and stories at townhall.com. A Hall of Fame baseball manager has passed. Correspondent Andrew Stewart remembers the life of Bobby Cox.
18: Former Atlanta Braves manager Bobby Cox has died. The Braves organization says Cox died Saturday in Marietta, Georgia. He managed the Braves from last place to prominence during the 1990s and led the Braves to their first World Series title in 1995. Cox suffered a stroke in 2019. Bobby Cox was 84 years old.
12: He was inducted into baseball's Hall of Fame in 2014. President Trump is making significant changes to the nation's capital as he focuses on renovations and new projects. This week, he reviewed the Lincoln Memorial reflecting pool that he's ordered repainted in American flag blue. Trump has also proposed transforming East Potomac Park into a high-end golf course. The president plans to have the Eisenhower Executive Office Building painted white. More on these stories at townhall.com.
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23: Larry Elder here, the sage from South Central, the prince of Pico Union, the czar of common sense, the great Eldersky, Don Lorenzo. Welcome to the program. No Victor Crest allowed, because we've got a country to save. 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
2: 888-971-SAGE, 888-971-7243. I am Larry Elder. We are Salem News Channel. So much to get to between now and the close of the program. Democrat Minority Leader Hakeem Jeffries doubles down on calling for maximum warfare against Trump, his term not mine. We're going to talk about the L.A. mayoral debate, where Spencer Pratt, the outsider, scored a number of zingers. James Carville says there's nothing legit about the Supreme Court. Nothing legit about the Supreme Court. A conservative leader in the U.K. is calling out anti-Semitism in Britain. Democrat Congresswoman brags about trying to get oil to Cuba in defiance of Trump's embargo. We're going to talk about the actor-slash-entrepreneur Gwyneth Paltrow, who has a net worth of $200 million, complaining about, quote, the power of super-rich white dudes, close quote. I know. And there are nurseries in Wales. The authorities have told the nurseries to report any racist incidents that they see. Racist incidents in nurseries. 888-971-SAGE, 888-971-7243. But first, Joseph in Manhattan has been dutifully waiting. Joseph, thank you so much for calling. I appreciate it.
3: We appreciate your wisdom, Larry. Great American Governor Larry Elder. Larry, yesterday, I want to thank you for going over the lies of Barack Hussein Obama, the Colbert's CBS, which stands for Communist BS, that quote, interview, unquote. So I want to thank you for that. And also, I don't know if you heard, Susan Daniels, she wrote a book many years ago about that Obama is a fake. Numerous fake Social Security numbers and fake names. Her name was Susan Daniels. Someone told that name many years ago. I don't know if you heard about that book.
2: I have not. I've not, Joseph, but let me tell you what's fake. And I said some of this before. What's fake is this man who in Boston, and I was there, he was there to give an introduction to John Kerry, their nominee, 2004. And he brought down the house. Most people didn't know who he was, had never seen him, couldn't pronounce his name. Tall, skinny guy with kind of funny ears. And he starts speaking. There's no blue America. There's no red America. There's one America, the United States of America. People went nuts. There's no black America. There's no white America. People went nuts. The pundits, the strategists, he said, tried to divide America into little boxes. But we're just one America, the United States of America. Yeah! Didn't say anything. But he said it well. And I turned to my producer, and I said, I don't know who this man is, but someday he's going to run for president. Little did I know he'd be running for president in less than 4 years. Didn't even serve a full term for Senate. And when people approached him at first about running for office, he said, look, I'm just barely got here. I'm just trying to find my way to the bathroom in this building. And then more and more people came to him. Because remember, Hillary was supposed to be the nominee. I mean, she had all the endorsements, all the money. And their policies were identical, except for one thing. He opposed the Iraq War from the very beginning. He gave a speech about it. And it was October 2002. And he didn't doubt that Saddam Hussein had stockpiles of WMD. He never questioned that. He called it a dumb war. Hillary supported it. That was their only real distinction. And she first then said that, well, I wasn't sure that George W. Bush was going to handle the war the way he did. He sort of rushed the war and began giving a bunch of feeble excuses for why she supported it. And then finally, she was so pressured, so cornered, she had to renounce her vote. That was the only real distinction between them. They both wanted to raise taxes on the rich. They both wanted to do something akin to Obamacare. When Bill Clinton was president, it was called Hillary Care. So there's no difference between the two of them, except for that issue. And I've told you many times about the interview he did on 60 Minutes where he was asked, Senator, if you don't win, will it be because of race? And I'm at home by myself watching this. And I sat back and I said, let's see how this man answers this question. I know how Jesse Jackson would answer it, who ran for president twice, didn't get elected, and blamed it on race. I know Al Sharpton would answer it. He ran for president, of course, didn't get elected, or didn't get nominated, blamed it on race. Let's see what this man says. And to my surprise and delight, Senator Obama said no. If I don't get elected, it will be because I've not articulated a vision that the American people can embrace. I said, hallelujah. I'm not going to vote for a tax spend regulate single-payer health care individual. Wouldn't do that in a million years, no matter what his race is. But at least he'll stop the BS that America remains systemically racist. And to reaffirm my feeling, he gave a talk at a church, black church. And talked about how much there was left to be done to realize MLK's vision. And he said MLK's generation, the Moses generation, he referred to it as, has gotten us 90% of the way there. My generation, the Joshua generation, he said, has to get us an additional 10%. And again, I said, hallelujah. I read his book, Dreams from My Father. And in his book, there was a kid, young man named Ray he grew up with in Hawaii. Ray was a black man who complained about race, racism. And in the book, Obama chastised him for calling things racist that weren't racist. This is the man America thought they elected. He was elected with about 52% of the vote. 52%. Walks into the Oval Office, third week of January, and his poll numbers were over 70%. How can you go from winning with 52% to walking into the Oval Office third week of January after that November election with over 70%? How can that be? All of a sudden, the people that didn't vote for him now say, we want our capital gains raised, which is what he promised to do. I want something like Obamacare, which he promised to do. I believe that rich people aren't paying their fair share. You know, the same old rhetoric that you hear all the time. All of a sudden, the same people that rejected that now approve of this man. And the reason is simple. Because even people who didn't agree with him on tax, on spending, on foreign policy, on fiscal policy, are deeply concerned about the idea that America remains systemically racist. In the election of the first black president, a lot of people feel will go a long way towards disabusing people of that notion and taking this problem off the table. This is the man they thought they elected. When Obama was running, you wouldn't find him and Al Sharpton in the same building together. And then he gets elected, and he embraces Al Sharpton, the country's biggest race hustler. And then a series of race card, race card, race card. Cambridge police acted stupidly. If I had a son, he looked like Trayvon. There's a place called Ferguson. Shows us we have our own problems. Embrace Black Lives Matter. Gave an interview and said racism is in America's DNA. We're not cured of it. What does that even mean? I told you about the things that his AG Eric Holder said. Calling voter ID racist. When a majority of blacks, almost to the same degree as whites, support voter ID. So, condemn the police, accuse them of engaging in systemic racism, including the Baltimore PD, which earlier his administration had given an award for its 21st century-based policing tactics. Then Freddie Gray dies, all of a sudden, the Boston PD is under investigation by the same administration that praised it just months earlier, to the point where when he left second term, two officers NYPD killed execution style by a black man angry over what he perceived to be systemic racism by the cops. Three officers killed in Baton Rouge, Louisiana by a different black man upset over the same thing. Dallas, five officers killed execution style by another black man angry over the same thing, even though the Dallas PD chief of police was black. This is what this man did to this country. So when I hear that Obama was a fraud, that to me is indictment number one. 888-971-SAGE. 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
11: 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Start your morning with a voice you know and trust. Dave Elswick, bringing you the issues that matter to Arkansas, the news behind the headlines, and conversations you won't hear anywhere else. Then, in the afternoon, stay informed and fired up with Doc Washburn, breaking down the biggest stories of the day and what they mean for you. And all day long, hear from some of the biggest voices in talk radio. CNN's Scott Jennings, Mike Gallagher, and Larry Elder, bringing you sharp insight, lively debate, and the perspective you've been looking for. News, opinion, insight, and the conversations shaping our community. From Little Rock to the natural state and beyond. This is 101.1, The Answer. 101.1, The Answer, where Little Rock comes to talk.

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1: 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Larry Oldest, Salem News Channel. As you know, there is a vigorous race for mayor in the nation's second largest city. The incumbent, Karen Bass, is running for re-election. Never mind the disastrous management of the L.A. fires. Never mind the budget deficit. Never mind the homelessness problem. I got a plan. I have a plan. She always has a plan. You would think that after what happened, thousands of homes destroyed, that she would have enough self-respect to say, you know what? I shouldn't have been out of the country. I was warned about this. I left anyway. Trucks weren't redeployed. Water ran out. These are the people that voted for her, by the way, in that area, Pacific Palisades. But pretty much everybody did. I mean, only 15% of the voters in L.A. are registered Republicans. The rest of them are Democrats or what's called non-party preference, which is a fancy way of saying, I'm a Democrat, I just don't want to tell anybody. And she still has greater percentage of support than the two other major candidates, one of whom is a Democrat socialist member of the L.A. City Council. Yeah, like Mom Dami, Democrat socialist of America. And the other one is the reality star, Spencer Pratt, who lost his home. And his parents lost their home in the fires. So he decided to try and do something about it, which I admire greatly. But understand this, Los Angeles has not elected a Republican, and he's a Republican, for mayor since 1997. He left office 2001, so there hasn't been a Republican mayor in 25 years. All 15 members of City Council are Democrats, with the exception of one who is an independent. Not a single Republican on City Council. The other 14 are either Democrats or Democrats who are members of the Democrat Socialists of America, as is this candidate named Nithya Raman, who's an Indian American. But Spencer Pratt has put out some incredibly funny, moving, creative political ads. Here's one of them, number 23.
2: Please, I'm begging you. There's homeless drug addicts in front of the schools. My children aren't safe.
3: Look, if you were a transgender migrant, I could get you a free...
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5: 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I endorse her.
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0: I just want to rebuild my home. It's been over a year.
1: Mom, look.
2: This is a machine. If we want to burn this town to the ground, pull through that!
3: I feel so close.
2: You can do it, Spencer!

0: By the way, he didn't make this ad. A fan did and posted it, and he retweeted it. There's another one that just now came out. Number 43.
1: It has come to our attention that a Spencer Pratt political ad is going viral.
2: I already saw it. The one where he's crying about his house. Give me a break with the sob stories. It's time to move on.
1: No, ma'am. This is a new ad, and it seems to be more powerful.
2: What do you mean, another ad?
1: It already has millions of views on X. And ma'am, the production value, it looks like a $100 million film.
2: Where are they getting that kind of money? I personally shut down every damn studio in this city.
1: Ma'am, it was an AI filmmaker.
2: What do you mean it was an AI filmmaker? Comms. Polling. MIMWG2SLBBTQQEIA. Stay. Everyone else, out. Everyone in the entertainment industry is supposed to be out of Los Angeles. What even was the point of the fires? Wasn't the Kamala endorsement supposed to seal the deal? This is meant to be an easy win for me.
3: It moved 0.3 points, ma'am.
2: The race might be lost, but if you think I am giving up this office, you are sorely mistaken.
0: And the mayoral debate took place last night, and the first question had to do with the Palisades fire. Number 44.
4: Pratt, this question's for you. Your desire to run for office for mayor of Los Angeles, really born of your own experience. You lost your home in the fire. You lost your neighborhood. How does that really color your view of what needs to happen at this point? And how does that help others moving forward?
5: Yes, thank you for the question. To the mayor, Karen Bass's, the 1,000 firefighters that were available, but there was no engines for them because of the $17 million that Chief Crowley had asked the mayor for 9 weeks before, and Mayor Karen Bass denied it. So they may have been available, but they didn't have the equipment they needed. Not to mention Janice Quinones, who Mayor Karen Bass put into a position of power at the LADWP. She drained both of these reservoirs that these firefighters needed to put out these fires. A lot of people will talk about climate change and hurricane force winds. The winds in the Pacific Palisades never reached higher than 40 miles per hour. For those first 6 hours, they didn't go above 27 miles per hour. So without those two reservoirs filled with 117 million gallons and 5 million gallons, these firefighters had to fly all the way to Malibu and Encino to get water. So that to me is the most dangerous thing that the mayor put us up against.
4: Mr. Pratt, a follow-up here, though. What would you do moving forward that would make this better 2 years from now if we face the same situation?
5: Well, first off, as mayor, I will never drain the reservoirs that we need for wildfire protection. There's this conspiracy now that they're empty, that they were for drinking water. But if you research it, they were actually made for wildfire protection. As mayor, I'm gonna add 20 dip sites all around the communities connecting to pools. So God forbid the water system goes down again, these dip sites that'll be connected to individuals' pools will fill up for the helicopters to have water.
4: Mayor Bass, do you have a response to that?
6: Yeah, absolutely. He's saying several things that are completely inaccurate. First of all, there was one reservoir that was out of commission. He is correct. A million years ago, it was for wildfires, but over the last 30, 40 years, it's been for drinking water. He talked about the winds. That is just completely inaccurate. If that were accurate, then the planes would have been able to fly. And so the winds reach close to 100 miles an hour, and the planes were unable to fly. So
0: we come
6: if
0: back.
6: There were.
0: Pratt talked about how unsafe it is downtown LA. 888-971-SAGE. Do not leave town.

0: With SRN News, I'm Ron Taylor. The British military says a bulk carrier caught fire after being hit by an unknown projectile just off the coast of Qatar. The United Kingdom Maritime Trade Operations Center says the attack Sunday caused a small fire on the ship, which was extinguished. The attack happened about 26 nautical miles northeast of Qatar's capital, Doha. The UK MTO says there were no reported casualties. It's the latest attack on vessels in the Persian Gulf since a shaky ceasefire stopped fighting between the United States and Iran. A hantavirus-stricken cruise ship with more than 140 people on board has arrived at Tenerife in Spain's Canary Islands off the coast of West Africa. The passengers and some of the crew are to disembark on the island under strict safety precautions. Authorities have said those who will disembark will have no contact with the local population. Three people have died since the outbreak, and five who were left on the ship had the antivirus. This is SRN News.
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5: If that were accurate, then the planes would have been able to fly. And so the winds reached close to 100 miles an hour, and the planes were unable to fly. So if there were reservoirs, if that reservoir had been open, it would not have worked. We had two other reservoirs totaling 8 billion gallons that were available,
6: but
5: could not fly.
7: Yes, she mentioned me. So this is, she's an incredible liar. Everyone on their phones, Google it. 40 weather stations in the Pacific Palisades. It never went above 40 miles per hour. She is referencing the Altadena fire.
6: I have to interrupt you
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6: minute. 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
8: 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I am Larry Elder. 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The primary, same as with the governor's race in California, is a so-called jungle primary, meaning the top two finishers, no matter the party, will square off in the general election unless one of them gets more than 50%, which is unlikely. A UCLA poll, recent one, puts Bass at 25%, the incumbent, Spencer Pratt at 11%. The third person at this debate, named Nithya Raman, the council member of the Democrat Socialists of America, at 9%. There's a housing activist at 3%, an entrepreneur named Adam Miller at 3%, and there are 40% undecided. As I mentioned, only 15% of voters in L.A. are registered as Republicans, so of those that are undecided, the likelihood is that the lion's share of them are Democrats. That's why it's so difficult. When Karen Bass ran, she ran against a man named Rick Caruso, billionaire, developer, longtime Republican, but shortly before the mayor's race, he switched his affiliation to independent, and then right before the race, he switched it over to Democrat. So he was perceived as a Republican, whether he changed his party affiliation or not. The LA Times endorsed Karen Bass. LA Times hasn't endorsed anybody so far, as far as I know. But Kamala Harris has endorsed her. And he spent $100 million of his own money. She spent $10 million, although had the support of the teachers union and the other service employees union and every union. So got all sorts of support that she didn't have to pay for. And again, the endorsement of the LA Times. Rick Caruso, $100 million, and he lost by 9 or 10 points. And he was an extraordinarily good candidate. Not only was he an entrepreneur, he's also a philanthropist, been around here a long time, and had a extremely detailed plan for how to deal with the homeless, how to build housing cheaply. He was a builder, like Trump. Got crushed. And then when the fires took place, he was pretty active in trying to speed up the permitting process. So a lot

0: people thought he was going to run again, this time to say, "I told you so." But he didn't. Not only did he not run, he's endorsed the current mayor of San Jose, a Democrat who's running for governor. So this is the math here in LA. This is how daunting it is. Here's more from the debate. This is about how unsafe downtown LA is, number 48.
1: Downtown is so unsafe now that they have to serve the food. All the employees have to eat inside. They can't risk going out. That's why all these beautiful restaurants are closing, because it's so unsafe. So before we require city workers to go back into any buildings, we need to enforce the laws on the street. Councilwoman Rahman is talking about safety, yet when animal rescue activist Rebecca Corey came in and said the dogs are being tortured and abused on the streets of downtown, she walked out of the hearing. She doesn't care about safety. She doesn't care about anything she's talking about. At least Mayor Bass pretends to care.
0: The three candidates were asked whether non-citizens should be allowed to vote. Listen to this, number 46.
2: This is a yes or no question, an answer. So there's an LA council member. He wants voters to decide. He is saying that non-citizens, should they be allowed to vote in local elections? Is this a yes or no, Mr. Pratt?
1: No.
2: Mayor Bass?
3: It depends. It's not a yes or no.
2: Yeah. Depends on what?
3: Well, first of all, when you say non-citizens, it doesn't mean they're here illegal. It doesn't mean they're undocumented. They could have green cards. They could be here perfectly legal. And there's a lot of states and cities that do that on very, very local elections. We have to see what the councilman is proposing.
2: Councilmember Bremen.
4: Yeah, I would say, again, it does depend. In other places, school boards have non-citizens.
2: Yes or no?
0: This is where we are. Non-citizens, yeah, it depends on what the election is. Question, ever been in a bad relationship? You know the kind, it just works.
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8: 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This $200 billion investment in chip technology could make today's artificial intelligence chips obsolete. Technology that will make today's AI data centers a thing of the past, like IBM's old mainframes. While most investors are focused on old-fashioned AI, there are three companies quietly building a trillion-dollar triangle that could transform every tech sector on Earth. The These three companies are gearing up to develop and manufacture supercomputers the size of a dinner plate. Institutions like Vanguard, BlackRock, and State Street are pouring more than $200 billion into this AI revolution. 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
9: In his new movie, The Dragon's Prophecy, Dinesh D'Souza brings the new Middle East into focus with a message of perseverance, faith, and a shared global destiny.
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12: Israel and Christians are coming together in a way they have never been before, since the Book of Acts.
9: But is this the end of Hamas and radical Islam? 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

0: A fact to a toe-tag liberal is like daylight to a vampire. Here's Larry Elder.
1: Do you owe citizens an apology for being absent while their homes were burning? Do you regret cutting the fire department budget by millions of dollars, Madam Mayor? Have you nothing to say today? Have you absolutely nothing to say to the citizens today? Elon Musk says that you're utterly incompetent. Are you considering your position? Madam Mayor, have you absolutely nothing to say to the citizens today who are dealing with this disaster? No apology for them?
2: 888-971-SAGE, 888-971-7243. I am Larry Elder. 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This is Mayor Karen Bass coming back from Uganda at LAX, being confronted by this journalist. She said absolutely nothing. And one would have thought that that alone would have killed her career. Instead, she's running for re-election, blaming other people, apologizing for being in Uganda, but not for having been warned about the winds and the fire. But she went anyway. And she's running. And she's leading. Again, 40% undecided, but she's got 25%. Spencer Pratt, 11%. And again, already been endorsed by Kamala Harris. Just a matter of time before the LA Times endorses her again. By the way, the LA Times, to their credit, had a series of front page articles about the failure to plan, about how shrubbery was not removed because the shrubbery was perceived to be protected shrubbery. Cuts in the fire department, failure to deploy trucks ahead of time, water ran out. Series of front page articles in the LA Times excoriating her performance. And of course, the issue here is affordability. Number 47.
3: Inside safe, I like to say inside safe makes all of us outside unsafe. The reality is no matter how many beds you give these people, they are on super meth. They are on fentanyl. The DEA statistic says 93% of this is a drug addiction problem. Nithya, Councilwoman Robbins' plan for treatment first. I will go below the Harbor Freeway tomorrow with her, and we can find some of these people she's going to offer treatment for. She's going to get stabbed in the neck. These people do not want a bed. They want fentanyl or super meth. These ideas cost us over $400 million to house. 3,000 people for $400 million is an absolute failure for both of them. They're a team.
2: And Karen Bass says that for 2 years in a row, the number of homelessness in L.A. has declined. 17.5%. Drive around the city. Remember the guy that owns Langer Deli near downtown, near MacArthur Park? Met with the mayor. Mayor promised that she would do something to clean it up, get rid of the homeless population, the people that are doing drugs there. So we talked to him a few months later. He said some cosmetic things have happened, but nothing real. And they've been there forever. They survived depressions, recessions, wars. But the homelessness, the vagrants, the needles, the trash, may not be able to survive that. Number 45.
3: Mayor Bass and I are definitely not working together. I blame this person for burning my house and my parents' house and my town and all my neighbors down. I am not working with Mayor Bass. Second off, if I wanted to run against anybody, it would be the council member who is terrible. Mayor Bass has at least been a mayor for almost 4 years and has, as she talked about earlier, the unions, all the unions endorse Mayor Bass. You think it's easier to run against the incumbent mayor with all the unions or a random city council member who's been a failure for 6 years?
2: A Democrat strategist on BS Now was talking about the Democrat candidates for governor, not mayor, the one for governor. And this is, again, a Democrat strategist. Listen to this, number 35.
4: Democratic strategist Adam Gentleson is back with us. There's been a kind of brutal question, and I'm going to go ahead and pose it. It expresses the disappointment that we've heard from voters, that we've read about from political columnists, and it's about candidate quality. This is the question. Is this the best California can do? Was there someone on that stage who seemed capable of running the fourth largest economy in the world?
5: Man, I don't know. It's a good question because California, there are so many Democrats who hold elected office in California, and you would think that, you know, we should be able to produce some better quality candidates than what you saw on that stage. You know, we have an incredible bench. You look across the country, there are all these promising candidates everywhere, and yet somehow in this state that is sort of our bastion, our stronghold, we have produced this pretty questionable array of candidates. You know, you cannot blame the voters of California for sort of failing to consolidate behind anybody at this stage in the race because nobody's making a particularly compelling case. And I hope that one of them, you know, sometimes candidates seem weaker in an election and they prove to be effective governors once they get in office. I think that's the best that we gotta hope for the people of the state of California right now.
2: Now, he was talking about Democrat candidates. How do I know that? He said, because California is the bastion, our stronghold. Our stronghold, meaning Democrats. Steve Hilton, incredibly knowledgeable about the issues. Chad Bianco as well. And again, this place has been run by Democrats for decades. Supermajorities in the state assembly, supermajorities in the state senate. No Republican elected statewide in California in over 20 years. Gavin Newsom, two-term mayor of San Francisco, two-term lieutenant governor of California, two-term governor of California. Mass homelessness, highest unemployment, average price of a home twice that of the national average. I can go on and on and on. Now, when it comes to supplements, there are two things that matter most. Larry Elder here. You know, I think a lot of people just accept pain. 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
7: 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We've attempted sanctions, and none of that has compelled them to stop their nuclear program. Again, as I say, President Trump is like, I want to clean out the barn of these persistent challenges that America faces to our national security around the world. And our national security is our trade relations, bilateral economic relations, the safety of our Americans that are traveling as tourists, of our military deployed abroad. And I want to get our ally to do more, whether it's in Europe or in the Gulf state, to defend the region in the Persian Gulf and be the first line of defense. 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
6: 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Stay sharp with Doc Washburn. And hear from national voices like Chris DeGaulle, Scott Jennings, Hugh Hewitt, Larry Elder, and Mike Gallagher. 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
1: 888-971-SAGE. 888-971-7243. I am Larry Elder, Salem News Channel. A lot to get to between now and the close of the program. We're talking about James Carville saying that Supreme Court is not legit. Gwyneth Paltrow, who has a net worth of $200 million, complaining about the power of, quote, super rich white dudes, close quote. A conservative leader in the UK calls out anti-Semitism in Britain. But I want to start off the top of the hour with a letter I received from someone who said his high school teacher, student government, was a communist. All of this and more. Allison is in Van Nuys, California. Allison, you're on the Larry Elder Show. Thank you so much for calling me.
2: I just wanted to say Nithya Raman just sent out a Instagram post accusing Spencer Pratt of being a MAGA Republican. If the only thing that she wants to do is attack a man for his political values and not deal with the issues, my appeal to all the people in Los Angeles is that you don't look at the initial behind every name. I don't care if it's a D or an R. I care about changing what's happening in the city. And people here must wake up to the fact that by pushing that D button, we have ended up in the situation that we're in. I don't care who Spencer Pratt voted for president. I think his ideas are brilliant. I think the campaign that he's issuing is brilliant. I think what worked isn't working. As Einstein said, if you keep trying the experiment over and over again and getting the same result, you're not going to get a different result. The people in Los Angeles have got to wake up. I just came from Koreatown. I was driving on, I think, Beverly Boulevard. It is a garbage can. It is basura. And I am upset because I don't want to have to leave California. But I seriously, and my husband have discussed having to move out of California. Our taxes, our quality of life, the educational system, it's all gone to you know what. So, Larry, thank you for doing what you do, but we need to get the people that push that button or fill in their absentee ballot to do something different.
1: Absolutely. Absolutely. When I was running, a UCLA graduate student was stabbed to death as she worked in a high-end store in Hancock Park where Maxine Waters has her multi-million dollar mansion. And the guy that was a homeless man, criminal record, shouldn't have been on the streets. And you would think at some point they would wake up, but they didn't. I'm going to talk to you about the infusion of communism, Marxism, socialism in American life. 888-971-SAGE, 888-971-7243. Do not leave town.
0: 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Stay tuned.
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9: Breaking news this hour from townhall.com. I'm Michael Herring. The shaky ceasefire in the Iran war is being tested again. A cargo ship caught fire today after being hit by an unknown projectile off the coast of Qatar. Kuwait's military reports an attack by drones without specifying where they came from. The attack's the latest to a month-old ceasefire, which the Trump administration says still remains in effect. Senator Tom Cotton says the Iranian Revolutionary Guard has a very tenuous control over the country these days.
10: So they're definitely clinging to power, but I think it is clinging. They're not firmly in power because they know that the United States and Israel at any point could renew our campaign to totally pulverize all of their all the pillars of their regime's power.
9: Senator Cotton, an Arkansas Republican, made his comments to the Salem Radio Network. Democrats searching for a plan to counter the Supreme Court's ruling on the Voting Rights Act. Correspondent Ken Lorman has details on that.
11: Following the Supreme Court's narrowing of Section 2 of the Voting Rights Act in Louisiana versus Cali, Democrats are scrambling to assess mid-decade redistricting strategies as GOP states prepare to redraw maps that could cement Republican control in the South. While some blue and purple states show openness to what many see as gerrymandering, constitutional and legislative obstacles make widespread Democratic gains unlikely. Ken Lorman reporting.
9: A person has been killed after being struck by a plane on the runway at Denver International Airport during takeoff. The Frontier Airlines flight from Denver to L.A. reported the incident late on Friday night. Frontier says smoke was reported in the cabin, leading pilots to put the plane back down, and that's when the collision on the runway occurred. More on these stories at townhall.com.
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9: Russian President Vladimir Putin has expressed confidence in a victory in Ukraine during a military parade in Moscow, marking the defeat of Nazi Germany in World War II. Security was tight yesterday as Putin and foreign leaders attended the event. The parade took place without tanks or heavy weapons, a first in nearly two decades. Officials cited the, quote, current operational situation for the change, although a U.S. brokered ceasefire has eased concerns about Ukrainian disruptions. Rescuers yesterday discovered the body of an Indonesian woman who was caught in a volcanic eruption at Mount Dukono on Indonesia's remote island of Halmahera a day earlier. Their search operations continue to find the body of two Singaporeans. The slain hikers were amongst 20 who set out to ascend the 4,400-foot-tall volcano in defiance of safety restrictions, and they became stranded when Dukono erupted. News and analysis at townhall.com. I'm Michael Harrington. The Pentagon has begun releasing files on UFOs, tapping into public curiosity about unidentified phenomena.
13: The files feature intriguing sightings, such as a bright object making 90-degree turns over Kazakhstan and Buzz Aldrin observing a light source during Apollo 11. The release aims to promote transparency, though experts warn the videos can be misinterpreted. Some members of Congress are pushing for further disclosures, while the Pentagon's recent report found no evidence of alien technology. President Trump says in a post on Truth Social, the release of the files allows people to decide for themselves what's going on. Bob Agner reporting.
9: Hamlet is enjoying a resurgence with various adaptations and performances worldwide. A national theater production is at the Brooklyn Academy of Music. A movie version being set in London's South Asia community stars Riz Ahmed. Anthony Hopkins delighting fans on TikTok by reading some passages of the famous play. More on these stories at townhall.com.
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18: Larry Elder here, the sage from South Central, the prince of Pico Union, the czar of common sense, the great Eldersky, Don Lorenzo. Welcome to the program. 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
1: 888-971-SAGE, 888-971-7243, Larry Elder, Salem News Channel. President Trump just posted this on Truth Social. Three world-class American destroyers just transited very successfully out of the Strait of Hormuz under fire. There was no damage done to the three destroyers, but great damage done to the Iranian attackers. They were completely destroyed along with numerous small boats which are being used to take the place of their fully decapitated navy. These boats went to the bottom of the sea quickly and efficiently. Missiles were shot at our destroyers, and they were easily knocked down. Likewise, drones came, and they were incinerated while in the air. They dropped ever so beautifully down to the ocean, very much like a butterfly dropping to its grave. A normal country would have allowed these destroyers to pass, but Iran is not a normal country. They are led by lunatics, and if they had a chance to use a nuclear weapon, they would do it, without question. But they'll never have that opportunity. And just like we knocked them out today, we'll knock them out a lot harder and a lot more violently in the future if they don't get their deal signed fast. Our three destroyers, with their wonderful crews, will now rejoin our naval blockade, which is truly a wall of steel. President Donald J. Trump. Melissa is in Simpsonville, South Carolina. Melissa, you're on the Larry Elder Show. Thank you for calling.
22: Hi, Larry. Thank you for all that you do. God bless the President of the United States. I just wanted to say that in the governor's race for California, I think Steve Hilton and Chad Bianco are like a dream team. And if one of them ends up not, you know, the one that doesn't win the governor's seat, I hope the other one becomes the lieutenant governor. I really hope that.
1: Yeah, that would be great. I've mentioned that to Steve Hilton, and Steve Hilton already has a running mate, Gloria Romero, who used to be a Democrat. She switched to become a Republican. She used to be the Senate Majority Leader, here in the state Senate in California. And Gloria supported me when I ran for governor. And part of the reason she supported me was because of my position on the quality of education kids are getting in LAUSD and K through 12. But so he's already chosen her to be his running mate. Now, I'm not sure what's going to happen. You know, as I mentioned, the polls right now have Hilton at Hilton 16%, and then Becerra at 15%, or Steyer at 15%. I forget which one, but both of them are only 1 or 2 points behind, with a large percentage of people still undecided. But it's daunting. The last time a Republican was elected mayor in its first term was 1994. And 30% of the voters in L.A. were registered Republican, 30%. He was reelected in 1997. Left office 2001. That was the last time there was a Republican mayor in this city. That's 25 years ago. And now only 15% of registered voters in Los Angeles are registered as Republicans. So it's really, really tough. And I mentioned last hour Rick Caruso, really smart real estate developer, billionaire, had all sorts of wonderful ideas for how to address homelessness, how to build low-cost housing and all that stuff. Spent $100 million of his own money. Karen Bass spent $10 million, but then had the support, of course, of the unions and the endorsement of the LA Times, which means she got a lot of free publicity. They had several debates. I thought he was very effective, very sharp, very articulate. Had precise answers on what to do about the budget, about crime, about homelessness, that people are leaving, affordability, all the major issues. And he lost by almost double digits. Because here in the state of California, particularly in the city of Los Angeles, Republican is a four-letter word. Now, I got a couple of letters I want to go over with you. Janet from Pittsburgh wrote this. Larry, during your show on Philadelphia is the Answer, I heard a clip from a communist defector explaining how U.S. is imploding within because of liberal education and institutions. May I please have his name so I can find and download that audio? His name is Yuri Bezmenov, B-E-S-M-E-N-O-F, and you'll be able to find it on YouTube. He talked about the several periods of indoctrination in America, and he said, this was 1984, I believe that tape was, and he said, the indoctrination in America is going far better than even the most optimistic projection was within us when I was in the KGB. Now, I want to play you something that a man named G. Edward Griffin said. He's controversial, still alive, I think he's 95 years old, and has a lot of theories, some of them kooky. But he talked about the infiltration of communism, Marxism, in American life. But before I play it for you, I received this letter. This letter is from Barbara. Dear Larry, received a jolt during my junior year at North Hollywood High School when asked to work for the head of the history department. She mentions his name. Let's call him Mr. Smith. I did this to earn enough merit to qualify for the Senior Service Club. In the beginning, Mr. Smith explained the job he expected, correcting tests, typing, other general office work he wanted me to do. But he pointedly said there was one drawer that was never to be touched, which he kept locked anyway. I complied. A week before the end of the semester, I entered the classroom to find out the job I had for that day. Mr. Smith wasn't there. There was a substitute teacher who said he'd been called in at the last minute. And he said the only job of which he's aware for me to do was to correct a stack of tests on Mr. Smith's desk and take them to the office. I did this. But when I set the stack of tests on the desk, I noticed that the forbidden drawer was scraped around the keyhole as if somebody had tried to break into it, and the drawer was slightly ajar. I was concerned that Mr. Smith would return and think I had done this, so I opened the drawer and tried to slam it shut. When I did, I saw the word communism. This was, by the way, 1953, during the McCarthy era. Then I read the first couple of paragraphs. To paraphrase, quote, the communist effort is to infiltrate the Democrat Party, the media, the educational system, religions, and eventually every facet of American society, close quote. I was stunned. I was frightened by what I read. I went directly to my history teacher and told him what happened. He thanked me and told me not to worry, that, quote, matters were being taken care of, close quote. I later learned that Mr. Smith was a high ranking member of the Communist Party of America. Turns out the FBI had been investigating him for some time. Thus, the drawer that was locked. Unfortunately, much of the statement I read so many years ago that was in that locked drawer has now come to fruition. Thank you for being a trusted host and a leader. Prayerfully, Barbara. Who would have thought that something like 50% of Americans below the age of 40 want a socialist to be president? Who would have thought that somebody like Zohran Mamdani could be elected New York City, the epicenter of capitalism, not just in America, but in the world, a Democrat socialist who attacks the rich on a regular basis? Who would have thought there would be this kind of race card playing when Obama gets elected and reelected? And much of America thought that we were beyond this. But you have people like the Squad, Jasmine Crockett, the whole cabal of them, acting as if racism remains a major problem in America. Who would have thought there'd be attack on people who are successful? So stick around and hear what this man talks about the use of race to divide America, which is exactly a communist game plan. 888-971-SAGE. 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
1: 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I am Larry Elder. We are Salem News Channel. And before I play you, the speech from G. Edward Griffin, April 3, 1969. I went on AI to find out what AI said about him. And they said he's a controversial figure whose credibility depends heavily on the subject matter. Some say he's quite knowledgeable about arguing against the Federal Reserve, long bane of his existence. He talks about globalism, talks about covert political control, promoted claims about alternative medicine that mainstream media, mainstream medical organizations reject, said AI. Associated with a lot of conspiracies, including a conspiracy about whether HIV causes AIDS. Some conservatives and libertarians appreciate him because he raises questions about central banking, about inflation, about debt, about government power. Others find him a conspiracy theorist. So I wanted to give you that background before I play this. Number six.
23: As early as 1928, the communists declared that the racial differences among our people constituted the weakest and most vulnerable point in our social fabric. By constantly probing and straining at this one spot, they calculated that eventually the cloth could be torn apart and that Americans could be divided, weakened, and perhaps even set against each other in open combat. We mustn't kid ourselves into thinking that the communists have placed their agitators only into the black communities. They're working both sides of the street. They want hatred, violence, and bloodshed between the races, and they don't care how they get it or whom they use, even children if necessary. Here is a book that I think ought to be in every home library. It's entitled Color, Communism, and Common Sense by Manning Johnson. He joined the party as a young man because he honestly believed that the communists were trying to improve the conditions of his people. He was a dedicated communist, and eventually he rose to one of the highest ranks. But after many years, he discovered that instead they were merely planning to use his people in a bloody revolution to destroy America. And when he woke up to this, he dropped out of the party and devoted the rest of his life trying to alert his fellow citizens of all races to the true nature of the Communist Party as he knew it to be from the inside. Manning Johnson said, "Black rebellion was what Moscow wanted. Bloody racial conflict would split America. During the confusion, demoralization and panic would set in. Then finally the Reds say, workers stop work. Many of them seize arms by attacking arsenals. Street fights become frequent. Under the leadership of the Communist Party, the workers organize revolutionary committees to be in command of the uprising. armed workers seize the principal government offices, invade the residences of the president and his cabinet members, arrest them, declare the old regime abolished, establish their own power. Now, here is a piece of vicious communist propaganda that perhaps some of you have seen. It's called The Crusader. It's written by Robert F. Williams, one of the organizers of the Revolutionary Action Movement. In this issue of The Crusader, the communists call not only for extensive chaos within the cities, but for putting to the torch every village, every forest, every field, and every barn. The plan is for raging fires from one city to the next. The reason? Well, first, there's the value of sheer destruction. Secondly, it would force us to deploy our defenses and rescue units over the widest possible area. The communists point out that as long as our police and National Guard remain concentrated, they're invincible. But if they can be forced to spread out over the entire city and into the countryside as well, then they can be picked off from ambush one by one. And the third value of massive fire to the communists is psychological. The average American, they say, soft and decadent, when he sees billows of black smoke rising from one horizon to the other, when at night the only light he has to see by is the flickering red from flames leaping into the sky, he'll become paralyzed with fear and panic. He'll run away and hide and do nothing to interfere with the guerrilla bands as they strike at the community's power centers. The Crusader explains how to set up sniper units in crowded metropolitan areas, how to manufacture jumbo Molotov cocktails, the gallon jug size, and how to mix the gasoline with certain ingredients to make it burn like napalm, how to pour gasoline into utility manholes in the streets to set fire to the main telephone cables, how to put sulfur tips from matches into air conditioning units and blow up large buildings, how to ignite gas mains and oil storage tanks. It explains how radio-controlled model airplanes can be used to fly explosive charges over heavily guarded fences into gasoline storage areas or munition stockpiles. It even calls for infiltration into the National Guard units, revolutionaries posing as non-militants for the purpose of getting free military training and for gaining access to critical military supplies and heavy weapons. And then, finally, Robert Williams says this: any all-out minority revolution must create a state of crisis wherein almost all of the male population would be forced to remain in their homes to protect their property and families. The middle class is very large, but it is not accustomed to deprivation and terror. Because of its affluence, it has waxed soft. It has no stomach for massive fire, blood, and violence. The motive force behind its life drive is its endless pursuit of prestige, conspicuous consumption, and sensual pleasure. A few years of violent, sporadic, and highly destructive uprisings will set the stage for the grand finale. After the stage is properly set through protracted struggle, America could be brought to her knees in 90 days of highly organized, fierce fighting, sabotage, and massive firestorm. Ladies and gentlemen, the plans and preparations for a communist revolution of force and violence are far advanced. The organization behind these preparations has almost unlimited financial resources, and it provides both training and leadership based upon years of experience in many other countries. Our enemies are deadly serious about their task, and it's nothing short of national suicide for us to continue to ignore their plans and their progress. The violent revolution becomes of primary value to the communists to the extent to which it can be used to condition the masses psychologically to accept the nonviolent revolution, which is offered supposedly as the only alternative. Hoping to avoid further violence and bloodshed, the public is to be pressured into accepting measures that will move the country gradually and legally toward communism, but without calling it that. The strategy of the proletarian revolution calls for the quiet conversion of our government into a communist regime, but under the banner of socialism. Well, what is socialism? All right, let's define it. According to the dictionary, socialism is a political concept based upon the principle of government ownership and control of property, the means of production, and the avenues of commerce.
1: Doesn't that sound like Soran Mandami to you? Government ownership of grocery stores? I'll freeze the rents of 2 million New Yorkers. We come back. This attack on producers. I'm Larry Elder.
9: With SRN News, I'm Michael Harrington in Washington. The shaky ceasefire in the Iran war is being tested again today. A cargo ship has burst into flames after being hit by an unknown projectile off of Qatar's coast. Kuwait's military reports an attack on drones without specifying where exactly they came from. These attacks, the latest threats to a month-old ceasefire, which the Trump administration says remains in effect. It has faced difficulties with Iran restricting traffic through the Strait of Hormuz. One person has been killed after being struck by a plane on the runway at Denver International Airport during takeoff. The Frontier Airlines flight from Denver to L.A. reported the incident late Friday night. Frontier says smoke was reported in the cabin, leading pilots to bring the plane back down, and that's when the accident happened. Passengers were evacuated via slides. This is SRN News.
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1: 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I am Larry Elder. 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
3: Ideological subversion is the process which is legitimate, overt, and open. You can see it with your own eyes. All you have to do, all American mass media has to do, is to unplug their bananas from their ears, open up their eyes, and they can see it. There is no mystery. There is nothing to do with espionage. I know that espionage intelligence gathering looks more romantic. It sells more deodorants through the advertising, probably. That's why your Hollywood producers are so crazy about James Bond type of thrillers. But in reality, the main emphasis of the KGB is not in the area of intelligence at all. According to my opinion, and opinion of many defectors of my caliber, only about 15% of time, money, and manpower is spent on espionage as such. The other 85% is a slow process which we call either ideological subversion or active measures, активные мероприятия in the language of the KGB, or psychological warfare. What it basically means is to change the perception of reality of every American to such an extent that despite of the abundance of information, no one is able to come to sensible conclusions in the interest of defending themselves, their families, their community, and their country. It's a great brainwashing process which goes very slow, and it's divided in four basic stages. The first one being demoralization. It takes from 15 to 20 years to demoralize a nation. Why that many years? Because this is the minimum number of years which requires to educate one generation of students in the country of your enemy, exposed to the ideology of the enemy. In other words, Marxism-Leninism ideology is being pumped into the soft heads of at least three generations of American students without being challenged or counterbalanced by the basic values of Americanism, American patriotism. The result you can see, most of the people who graduated in the 60s, dropouts or half-baked intellectuals, are now occupying the positions of power in the government, civil service, business, mass media, educational system. You are stuck with them. You cannot get rid of them. They are contaminated. They are programmed to think and react to certain stimuli in a certain pattern. You cannot change their mind, even if you expose them to authentic information, even if you prove that white is white and black is black, you still cannot change the basic perception and the logic of behavior. In other words, these people, the process of demoralization is complete and irreversible. To get rid society of these people, you need another 20 or 15 years to educate a new generation of patriotically minded and common sense people who would be acting in favor and in the interests of the United States society.
4: And yet these people who have been programmed and, as you say, in place, and yes, who are favorable to an opening with the Soviet concept, mm-hmm, these are the very people who would be marked for extermination in this country?
3: Most of them, yes. Simply because the psychological shock when they will see in future what the beautiful society of equality and social justice means in practice, obviously they will revolt. They will be very unhappy, frustrated people. And the Marxist-Leninist regime does not tolerate these people. They will join the links of dissenters.

0: Unlike in present United States, there will be no place for dissent in future Marxist-Leninist America. Here you can get popular like Daniel Ellsberg and filthy rich like Jane Fonda for being dissident, for criticizing your Pentagon. In future, these people will be simply squashed like cockroaches. Nobody is going to pay them nothing for their beautiful, noble ideas of equality. This they don't understand, and it will be the greatest shock for them, of course. The demoralization process in the United States is basically completed already. For the last 25 years, actually it's overfulfilled, because demoralization now reaches such areas where previously not even Comrade Andropov and all his experts would even dream of such a tremendous success. Most of it is done by Americans to Americans, thanks to lack of moral standards. As I mentioned before, exposure to true information does not matter anymore. A person who was demoralized is unable to assess true information. The facts tell nothing to him.
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1: 888-971-SAGE, 888-971-7243. I am Larry Elder. We are Salem News Channel, pitting races against each other, pitting classes against each other. This is Gwyneth Paltrow and a left-wing journalist named Kara Swisher complaining about super rich white dudes, number 38.
2: How do you think we got to this place in culture where sort of nothing matters? And now all that matters is these kind of super rich white dudes mm-hmm. who are breaking rules, setting rules, mm-hmm. you know, seemingly like not caring so much about the downstream impact mm-hmm. on everything.
3: They don't mental think health culture. They don't think they're responsible for the debt. I think we have an idolatry of innovators, an idolatry of wealth. And if you're wealthy, you must be smarter. When they got all manner of shortcuts. And the innovations that they took advantage of were paid by the American public, by the way. The internet was invented by the United States government, yeah. not them.
2: Right.
3: And it's great to be innovative and make these things and this rocket stuff. I'm so impressed by what SpaceX is doing. We can argue about the valuation of it, but it's still astonishing. And at the same time, why does a small homogeneous group of people get to decide for the rest of us?
1: An idolatry of innovators. So now we hate people that create products. This is AOC number 50.
4: There's a certain level of wealth and accumulation that is unearned, right? You can't earn $1 billion.
5: That's right.
4: You just can't earn that.
5: That's exactly correct.
4: You can get market power. You can break rules. You can do all sorts of things. You can abuse labor laws.
5: Yep.
4: You can pay people less than what they're worth.
5: Yep.
4: But you can't earn that, right?
5: That's right.
4: And so you have to create a myth that since you didn't earn that, you have to create a myth of earning it.
1: Can you believe this woman has a degree in economics? Now, a few days ago, there was a third what's called MedX Paris event, where Jewish doctors were asked to come and consider leaving Paris. France has the largest Muslim population in Europe, and more Jews say they do not feel comfortable living there. They do not feel safe. So several hundred doctors have now left France and moved to Israel. Their goal is to bring 2,000 doctors to Israel from around the world over 5 years. Given the rising anti-Semitism around the world, particularly in Europe, the UK. This is a conservative leader in the UK named Cammy Badenoch, number 9.
6: These are not rehearsed questions. I did a long interview on this yesterday. You might disagree with my views, that's fine, but my views are my views. What I am, no, these are views. I want people to know, it's very important that people know what it is that they're voting for with me. And what they will have with me is someone who is very, very determined to stop this climate of intimidation and hatred towards Jews. I go to Jewish primary schools that have security guards outside. I don't see that outside any other primary school in this country. I go to supermarkets that have security guards. I go to businesses, Jewish businesses, that are having their windows smashed in. Gail's Bakery having graffiti sprayed all over it. We need to stop pretending that this isn't happening. We do not want the 1930s repeated again. And what we see are people making excuses for this. You will never get excuses from me. We need to protect Jewish people.
7: What about the Muslim people,
8: the rise of attacks from the Muslim people, though?
7: Are
8: they not worth protecting?
6: Thank you. The people who've died and who've been killed were Jewish people in synagogues. Let's stop pretending that something else has happened.
8: But this
6: Thank
8: isn't
6: you.
8: About...
6: No, yes, it is. It is. It very much is. It very much is. It very much is about Jewish people. And you can say all that you like, but this is how the 1930s started, with people pretending not to see what was happening in front of them. I am not blind. I can see. No. I'm telling people the truth, and they will always know that I stand behind Jewish people and I stand for them. I'm sorry, but I disagree with you. You just have to accept that. Yes, that's too bad. That's too bad. People know where I stand, and I'm not going to be intimidated. I'm not going. I am the right. I am the right. Yes. And I'm very proud of being on the right. I'm not pandering to the far right. What I'm doing is supporting Jewish people from the sort of ignorance people like you put out there, and I will never be intimidated by it.
1: Wow. And the mayor of New York is continuing with his attack on the wealthy. Number 34.
7: Ken Griffin yesterday was speaking about calling your video again. He called it creepy and weird. And he said that, again, that you targeting him has just been very unfair. And he said that he's going to be doubling down his investments in Florida rather than New York City. And so I just wanted to get your take. What sort of conversations have you had with him since that video? Have you spoken with him? And what sort of concerns are you having when it comes to potential job losses? Are you looking at ways to, I guess, build up? And your economic development commissioner, have you thought about who you're going to appoint yet? Thank you.
9: Thank you.
10: So I'll first just start by saying that I want all New Yorkers to succeed. That includes business owners and entrepreneurs who create good-paying jobs, who make this city the economic engine not just of our state, but frankly of our country. And that also includes Ken Griffin, who is a major employer in our city. That does not negate the fact, however, that our tax system is fundamentally broken. It rewards extreme wealth while working people are pushed to the brink. It is a status quo that is unsustainable, that is unjust. And if we want the city to be one that working people can actually afford to live in, then we need meaningful tax reform that includes the wealthiest New Yorkers paying their fair share.
1: And the socialist mayor of Seattle had a response when asked about people leaving the state because of their newly passed wealth tax. Here's what socialist Seattle mayor Katie Wilson said. Number 5.
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1: Wow. 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

0: 888-971-SAGE, 888-971-7243. I am Larry Elder. We are Salem News Channel. Karen is in Fairfield, California. Karen, you're on the Larry Elder Show. Thank you for calling.
1: Thank you for taking my call. I had a question. Were the Democrats really the party of slavery and the KKK and the Jim Crow?
0: Yes, and the Confederacy.
1: And have...
0: Let's not forget that.
1: Did they change over the? Have they changed any over the years?
0: Yeah, they're not. Yeah, they've changed over the years. But my point is that they're still acting as if nothing has changed. That America remains systemically racist. We all know at one time it was, but it's not now. But the Democrats keep talking about systemic racism. The fact that the Supreme Court now says you can't use race in designing a district means Jim Crow 2.0. They're the ones who did Jim Crow 1.0. So maybe they know.
1: Why do black Democrats cling to the party that created the KKK and the Jim Crow and the Confederate?
0: That's a very good question. And the answer, Karen, is that they, at one time, were Republicans because, of course, Abraham Lincoln was a Republican. They switched because of the New Deal during the Great Depression. Almost within a matter of a few years, the majority of them began voting for the Democratic Party. There was another big increase in the 1960s. But this is the party of Jim Crow, party of slavery, party of the Confederacy, the party of the Dred Scott decision, the Supreme Court Chief Justice Roger Taney, who wrote that decision, was appointed by a Democrat president. They're the party that resisted the Brown versus Board of Education with that so-called Southern Manifesto, party that voted against the 13th Amendment, the 14th Amendment, the 15th Amendment. And it's interesting because you have someone like Simone Sanders, who is a aide to Bernie Sanders and to Joe Biden, talking about the 14th and 15th Amendment were never repealed, they just stopped being enforced. Well, your party never wanted them in the first place. Number 11.
2: They should not unilaterally disarm. But to be very clear, this is about power. This is all about power. And at the end of the day, Republicans are able to do what they are doing because they control a number of state legislatures. They control a number of governorships.
3: Most of them.
2: And most of them, exactly. And in America, America's policy is made in the state legislatures. This is exactly, I'm going to keep saying it, what happened after Reconstruction. The 14th and 15th Amendments were never repealed. They just stopped being enforced, and the courts aided and abetted in that. The state legislatures aided and abetted in that. The governors, the business community aided and abetted in that.
0: Jim Crow was Democrats. George Wallace, segregation now, segregation tomorrow, segregation forever, the Democrat. Democrats are the party that opposes color blindness. They want color coordination as long as they oversee the coordination. 888-971-SAGE. I am Larry Elder. See you tomorrow. God bless.
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13: Breaking news this hour from townhall.com. I'm Michael Herring. The
3: ceasefire in Iran continues to face new challenges as drone attacks occur in the Gulf region. Today, one drone set a small fire on a ship off Qatar's coast and the United Arab Emirates and Kuwait report drones entering their airspace. The UAE blames Iran for the attack. No casualties reported, no immediate claims of responsibility. Senator Tom Cotton is amazed by the claims of Trump critics that Iran is somehow winning the war.
13: All their friends have been killed. They're afraid of being killed. They're afraid to turn on their phones because they think a bomb is going to drop on them the minute they do. Their Navy is sunk to the bottom of the sea. They have no air defenses left, and we've vastly degraded their missile and drones, as well as their manufacturing capabilities to replace those things. It doesn't exactly look like a victory to me.
3: Cotton, an Arkansas Republican, made his comments to the Salem Radio Network. The White House is touting the latest jobs report.
14: After the government reported that America's employers delivered a surprising 115,000 new jobs last month, the White House said in a statement, "The April jobs report, smashing expectations thanks to robust private sector growth, is yet another sign that the American economy remains on a solid trajectory under President Trump." It added, America added 12,600 factory construction jobs in April as trillions of investments continue pouring into American manufacturing.
3: That's correspondent Ron Taylor. The first plane carrying passengers evacuated from the hantavirus-stricken cruise ship departed from Tenerife in Spain's Canary Islands. They're headed for a military hospital in Madrid today. Spanish nationals, the first to leave the ship, anchored off Tenerife. They will be under quarantine when they reach Madrid. Only Spanish nationals will quarantine in-country. More on these stories at townhall.com.
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3: China says exports rose 14% in April from a year earlier, despite the Iran war and lingering impacts from higher U.S. tariffs. The data released yesterday, just days ahead of a planned meeting this week between President Trump and Chinese leader Xi Jinping in Beijing. That beat analyst estimates and is a significant improvement from March's 2.5% year-on-year expansion. Imports have climbed 25% in China, slower than the 28% growth in March, but still robust. A new survey finds about half of U.S. adults under 50 get health information from social media influencers or podcasters. The analysis by the Pew Research Center of 7,000 influencers also found that less than half of them describe themselves as healthcare professionals. Experts say the key to being a smart consumer of health content is look for credentials. Think twice when people speak in absolutes. News and analysis at townhall.com. Leaders in Chicago clashing over a planned Walgreens closure on the city's south side.
16: Alderman William Hall and union leaders are calling for a prosecution, warning the shutdown will create what he claims would be a, quote, food desert and medicine drought in the Chatham neighborhood. Walgreens says rising crime made it impossible to keep customers and staff safe. Some city officials say years of unchecked theft and vandalism are now forcing stores to leave. Ken Lorman reporting.
3: Atlanta Braves Hall of Fame manager Bobby Cox has passed away. Cox, who was 84, managed the baseball team to prominence during the 1990s and the team's first championship in 1995. He took over a last-place team in June of 1990, and the next season led the Braves to a worst-of-first finish. Atlanta lost that year in the World Series to Minnesota in seven games. That was the start of 14 consecutive division titles. More on these stories at townhall.com.
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22: 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We have over 650 podcast episodes, articles from A to Z, something really for everybody out there. Now, we have a really great show planned, and we're going to talk about something that we've seen a significant rise in and people really are reaching for, and that is creatine. These are people of all ages implementing and supplementing with creatine, and we're going to kind of unpack that today and understand why people are maybe reaching for that. And to do that, we're going to cover the research and the studies, and we've invited on Dr. Stangler to help us do the heavy lifting. If you have not tuned into the program before and you're not familiar with Dr. Stangler, he has authored more than 30 books and has several bestsellers, such as The Natural Physician's Healing Therapies, Prescription for Natural Cures, Prescription for Drug Alternatives, and Outside the Box Cancer Therapies. Dr. Stangler has been published in several peer-reviewed medical journals, such as the International Journal of Family and Community Medicine, Endocrinology and Metabolism International Journal, and the Journal of Nutritional Health and Food Engineering. And Dr. Stangler's newest book is called The Holistic Guide to Gut Health, which is a comprehensive yet accessible approach to healing things like leaky gut and the many uncomfortable symptoms it causes. Dr. Stangler is also the proud founder of the Stangler Center for Integrative Medicine, located in Encinitas, California. I believe he's over three decades into his practice, continually helping everybody who comes in there. You can learn more at drstangler.com. Dr. Mark, thank you so much for joining me today.
23: Hey, Kelly, great to be with you.
22: Always great to have you with me, Dr. Mark. And we have a big topic today, and one that used to just be mentioned in things like locker rooms and gyms, and that's creatine. And as I mentioned in my intro, we've seen a big, you know, leap of people using it more, people from all ages. What do you think is driving creatine's popularity, leading people from all walks of life to start supplementing with it?
23: Yeah, I think the main reason is over, you know, recent years, the word has got out on the over 1,000 published studies on creatine, showing that its benefits go far beyond athletes. It goes to the everyday person who's just doing regular exercise, or even people with other conditions. Let's say people have cognitive problems, for example. People are losing muscle mass due to other conditions. So there's so many ways to use creatine now. People are finding out about this.
22: Now, I have seen people reach out and they, you know, ask me about this popularity and they ask me a question. Is creatine an anabolic steroid?
23: Right. No, definitely not, because an anabolic steroid, by definition, would have to be a hormone. And right. creatine is really just a combination of three amino acids. So we call it a tripeptide, three amino acids made of arginine, glycine, and methionine. But this combination of the three together has very unique effects in the human body.
22: Yeah, and I heard you mention things like cognition and maybe why some people would start to use it. I think generally it was for resistant power type activities, you know, somebody trying to bow up in the gym. I remember my brother taking it when we were younger, but it's really gone much further than that.
23: Yeah, that's true. We got some studies now showing it helps with a cognitive function or brain function, which makes sense because the heart and the brain require the most energy in the body, and the brain requires a lot of energy to work. It's like the master computer. And so creatine really works by supplying an energy reserve. When we burn energy, we use ATP. People probably have heard the term ATP. And so when we use ATP for energy, it has to be recycled very quickly. We need to make it again very quickly to keep that energy production going. And that's what creatine does. It allows the cells to make the energy. So whether it be the muscle cells, which most of the studies have been done on, but in more recent times, studies on the brain cells. And so when you produce energy, then those cells in the brain can work better, and that could help with cognitive function.
22: We're all looking at different levels. How are we going to really spur on anti-aging? I don't know about you at your clinic, Dr. Mark, but I feel like a lot of the questions we're getting from listeners out there has really turned in the last year and a half to 2 years, wanting to take that anti-aging component, whether it be creatine or even things like NMN, which I think we'll be talking about in the next month or two as well.
23: Oh, absolutely. And interesting. NMN, what does it do? Well, again, it's working at the cellular level to help with energy production too, which really, whether it be athletics, whether it be cognitive function, the way your organs are functioning in your body, if you look at the way all the organs function, and if you look at the risk for all chronic diseases, there is one commonality, and that is the decreased energy production in the cells of those organs. So anything we can do to help with energy production can have benefit.
22: Yeah, absolutely. And I love that people are considering that and thinking about it and really getting down to the cellular level. Before, you know, we kind of just looked at things on the outside, and really it comes from within. And so I'm glad that we can have these conversations today. When we come back, we're going to discuss a little bit more on creatine and maybe some of the studies of what different directions people are implicating it in their day to day when supplementation. You can learn more at foreveryoungradio.com. We'll be right back after this.
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22: Welcome back, listeners. Again, thank you for joining us today, having a really great discussion with Dr. Mark Stengler all about creatine. We're hearing so much about creatine. Again, as I mentioned in the earlier segment, generally, we'd only hear that around the gym or the locker room in earlier years. And now it's being touted for everybody to be able to utilize. Dr. Mark, before we went to break, we were kind of sharing with the listeners that it's more than just being used for things like resistance or power type activities. I know that you are always the research guy, and I'm sure you've probably read all 1,000 of those different published studies. But what are some of the facts that you can kind of just share with our listeners as we're getting comfortable talking about creatine?
23: Well, you're right. There's tons of studies using creatine for resistance and power activities, you know, lifting weights, you know, other short bursts of energy. But it goes far beyond that, like you said, because creatine's been shown to help with muscle damage, you know, repairing from muscle damage, enhancing recovery from exercise. So that can help, you know, a lot of people. Mm-hmm. We know that people that use creatine as a supplement, they get less muscle soreness, less inflammation, less muscle damage. And we're doing long distance running. So now we're getting into the aerobic or more long distance stuff, which is good. We know even that people use creatine during training, they experience less injuries, less musculoskeletal injuries. Again, they recover faster from injuries and they get less shrinkage of their muscles. So that's pretty cool. And we know that when you take creatine, it's been shown to help athletes hydrate better. They can exercise better, especially when they're out in the heat. So that's kind of unique right there. And then there's other research. We know there's some research showing that it can have some benefits. They've done some studies with kids for traumatic brain injuries. And so now it's recommended by the International Society of Sports Nutrition that athletes that have the potential to have concussions or even spinal cord injuries take creatine because it protects the brain and nervous system. So that's pretty unique.
22: Yeah, that's huge, especially with all of the younger kids out there playing sports and doing different things. You know, these college athletes, what a wonderful thing to be able to incorporate. And when I look at it, Dr. Mark, and I think about it, and again, I have been somebody who's been a CrossFitter, been in the gym, I've heard of creatine for years. But I never would ever think about 10 years ago recommending it to somebody like an aging adult. But there is a lot of study and beneficial parts of older adults incorporating creatine. Would you mind just sharing a few of those?
23: Well, that's true. You know, with an aging population, it's very important because as we age, we have the tendency to lose muscle mass, especially lean muscle mass, and that greatly prevents us from having proper balance and more likely to get injuries and things like that. So in older adults, over the age of 48, actually, is how they define it in the studies, creatine has been shown to help enhance muscle strength, improve lean muscle mass, the capacity of muscles to function better. And there's been many, many studies now in older adults showing this type of benefit. They've even done studies, lots of studies with older adults, and even their ability like to lift a weight for just one repetition. What's the maximum weight you can lift for one repetition? It has been shown to improve even that. So it has this wide-ranging benefits for different age populations.
22: Yeah. And as we talk about aging, we have things like sarcopenia. And oftentimes, you know, age-related muscle loss, there's really nothing we can do about it. Do you think creatine could be a positive addition for somebody dealing with something like sarcopenia?
23: Oh, I think with the research now, it should be a primary therapy. Absolutely.
22: Yeah, I think it could be very beneficial. And then when I think about it, you know, I have gotten a couple of questions when I recommend somebody, hey, you should think about incorporating creatine. And maybe I'm talking to a female listener and, oh, no, I think that's only for men. Like, what can you say about that, Dr. Mark?
23: Yeah. So actually, when you look at the more recent studies, let's just say in the last 5 years, there's actually more studies done on women than on men.
22: Oh, wow.
23: So the older studies, you know, we found are good for resistance training, power events and stuff. A lot of that was done in male athletes. And there's still studies ongoing showing that. But actually, if you look at the studies nowadays, there's more studies done on females than males showing benefit.
22: There were some other things that I did want to talk about because people get nervous, right? So they'll start asking questions. Does creatine cause things like hair loss? Is there any science or research showing that to be, if you potentially take creatine, it could cause you to lose your hair?
23: Yeah, good question. And, you know, these actually have all been answered in the published research. You know, they've done studies where they've taken over 800 published papers and looking at reported side effects. And so, no, in terms of like hair loss, no, there's no research demonstrating that. I think what may happen with some people, we know when people have rapid weight loss, that can cause hair loss. So maybe people, you know, are on a very extreme diet and then they're getting rapid weight loss. Maybe they're taking creatine and they blame the creatine, but we've known for a long time that rapid weight loss can cause hair loss.
22: And another thing that people ask, how is it hard on your kidneys? Should I be worried about taking creatine if I have, you know, I'm predisposed for things like kidney stones?
23: Yeah, they actually have looked at this research quite in depth and have found that it does not cause kidney damage, especially in healthy individuals. Now, if someone already has, you know, some serious kind of kidney disease, they should be checking with their doctor anyhow before taking any supplement. But no, when you look at the studies, they have not shown that. We have to remember that creatine in the body, these three amino acids, when it's broken down and used, the metabolite is creatinine, which is a marker we measure on urine and blood tests in people for kidney function. It might go up slightly, but over time, it's not significant. That's what the studies show.
22: Oh, wow. Okay, good news. I mean, because these are all people want to add these things that are shown to be beneficial in studies. But again, it's a new thing for them. I mean, if they are not used to taking something like creatine and they've always correlated it to a bodybuilder, it just takes some time for people to be able to understand that. Now, what do you know about, is there any type of loading phase required? Is there something where you start with a large amount and then taper back? What can you add to that, Dr. Mark?
23: Yeah, some people do that. I mean, a typical dose for creatine is 3 to 5 grams a day. That's what most of the studies have used. There are some people they'll take higher amounts for a couple of weeks to load up the creatine. Maybe they'll take 10 to 20 grams a day. But when you look at the research, actually, most of the research shows that it's really not necessary to do this loading of creatine. Again, someone can do it if they want to, but really, if you look at the more recent research, it doesn't appear to be really that beneficial to do so.
22: Yeah, and it's so interesting when I think about creatine of the past, you know, maybe when I knew somebody was taking it, they'd have it with a little grape juice or something like that. It was causing a lot of digestive upset. Now, I can't imagine that every creatine on the market is the same. They have to be, you know, like we look at a D3K2, every brand who makes it could make it differently. We look at, you know, different supplements. Would you say it's the same for creatine?
23: Yeah, it really is. You know, this is something to take into account, you know, how absorbable something is, how likely it is to affect the digestive system. And so there is some technology that we use now where you get basically an ultra pure form of creatine. And remember, there's different types of creatine out there. The most common type is creatine monohydrate. And essentially all the studies, especially the positive studies, have been done with creatine monohydrate. So there are ways to what's called micronize, make the creatine into small particles. And that does a couple of things. First, obviously it helps with digestion. It's going to reduce the potential for discomfort. Two, you know, it's going to blend into liquids much more efficiently too. So that's what I like to use with patients.
22: And when you recommend it with patients, are you recommending they put it in water? I mean, what is the delivery system? Because it is in powder form.
23: Yeah, it can definitely be water, but if you're like, I blend into my shake I make in the morning with organic berries, some other proteins, I put my creatine in there, creatine monohydrate, the Crea Vitalis that we use. And so any kind of liquid you can blend it into, no problem.
22: And that's what I've noticed and read about a lot of the studies. The German creatine seems to be superior. Is that something that you've seen?
23: Yeah, and that's through my research. That's why I went with the Crea Vitalis, because it has that research where it's that ultra pure form. It's micronized. So again, it's going to blend into things. But to me, more importantly, it's going to reduce the potential for digestive problems with it. It's also a vegan and vegetarian for people who don't want animal products. So that can be a benefit for people. And, you know, when you look at their board of experts that consult for them, they actually have one of the world's leading experts who's been guiding them on their product, who's very well published in the literature. So there's a lot of good things going there.
22: Yeah, I like that. And they're trying to, again, improve levels of different creatines that have been used throughout the decades that people have incorporated. And I remember, like, people used to take that and they kind of kept it to themselves. Oh, I'm doing a creatine loading dose this week. I'm doing that. But the studies and the benefits have shown it's really great for long-term use. Would you kind of recommend that when you're seeing your patients and they're on it, that they could stay on it and use it for long-term anti-aging benefits and, you know, not dealing with that sarcopenia or different muscle related degradation?
23: Oh, absolutely. Definitely. There's no problem using it long term. And of course, if people are susceptible to problems, whether you're training intensively, whether you've had a problem with muscle mass or you're trying to improve cognitive function, even aerobic activity, I mean, you keep those things going, then yeah, you're going to get some benefit from using the creatine. And remember, even if you look at the studies, let's look at the population where it'd be more concerning. That'd be older adults, so they haven't found problems. Even in studies done with children and adolescents, it's shown to be safe. So it really does come out very safe amongst all the different population groups.
22: Yeah, I like that. I like safety. I like the efficacy. I like 1,000 published studies. You know, those are the things that get me excited, because I know that I could recommend it. I can incorporate it into my own life, share it with my friends and family, and feel confident in that. So, and listeners, we're going to put an article up. You can go over to foreveryoungradio.com. Over there, we have a great article section. A lot of those articles have been written by Dr. Mark Stangler. So go and check that out. Check out that new article on creatine. And when we come back from the break, we're going to discuss more on your health.
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3: With SRN News, I'm Michael Harrington in Washington. The shaky ceasefire in the Iran war is being tested again today. The cargo ship has burst into flames after being hit by an unknown projectile off of Qatar's coast. Kuwait's military reports an attack on drones without specifying where exactly they came from. These attacks, the latest threats to a month-old ceasefire, which the Trump administration says remains in effect. It has faced difficulties with Iran restricting traffic through the Strait of Hormuz. One person has been killed after being struck by a plane on the runway at Denver International Airport during takeoff. The Frontier Airlines flight from Denver to L.A. reported the incident late Friday night. Frontier says smoke was reported in the cabin, leading pilots to bring the plane back down, and that's when the accident happened. Passengers were evacuated via slides. This is SRN News.
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22: 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Real special treat. We have Dr. Mark Stangler with us today. Again, founder of the Stangler Center for Integrative Medicine, author of more than 30 books, and just a wonderful person that I love to have join me on this program to discuss all things about your health. It's very interesting, Dr. Mark. And, you know, I love getting to talk to you and even Dr. Angela Stangler, because you're actively seeing patients. You're seeing what is happening out there. Has there been a rise in autoimmune disease? You know, what are some of the dietary and digestive issues people are dealing with? Or why is anti-aging in categories like creatine, NMN,

0: side effects is unfounded. So that's a huge, huge study. Matter of fact, worldwide adverse events were so rare, and I'm going to have to say this slowly, this is the percent of adverse events, 0.00072%.
1: Wow.
0: So statistically, I mean, it's essentially, you know, there aren't any. Now, what I thought was cool, too, was they did long-term creatine safety study on American football players, people that played Division I football. And they followed these athletes for up to 21 months using creatine supplementation. They were taking on average 5 to 10 grams a day. And they did not find any, significant effects on biomarkers, for example, like kidney function, for example, and other biomarkers. There also was not an increase in, you know, side effects or injuries in those using the creatine. Matter of fact, interestingly, side effects injury in those taking the creatine versus not actually had a lower likelihood of injury. So those are some studies, because I think you alluded to this at the beginning of our talk here, and that is, you know, when you start going back 10, 15, 20 years, you had all these high-performance athletes using creatine. Now, of course, within that, you're going to get people at various levels, the bodybuilders, people in the Olympics and all that. And, you know, they're doing all sorts of other things, such as steroids, mm-hmm. right? And other medications, performance-enhancing drugs. And, of course, you know, you can definitely get side effects from those. So I think, you know, creatine just got caught up in the mix of that. But now we have all this research done, like I said, over 1,000 studies, we find really this is extremely safe to use.
1: Yeah, absolutely. I think it might have gotten a bad rap. And I like that you picked up on that, because when I was looking at some other stuff in the research, I saw even some cardiovascular benefit with the use of creatine. Could you share any of that, Dr. Mark?
0: Well, absolutely. And I think, you know, it's going to, as it's turning out, because when you're helping your cells make energy properly, then all your organs are going to function better. So that does make some sense. But they've done studies with cardiovascular health. Now, our heart does have a high natural concentration of creatine. So that makes sense, because like the brain, you know, requires the most energy production. And so there are some studies showing that people with heart failure, for example, that creatine supplementation was able to improve muscle performance and better all just functional improvement in general. And again, that makes sense, because your heart is a muscle and it needs to produce energy to work properly, beat with proper contraction and force. And so that's how you get the creatine tying into that.
1: Yeah. And would that go into the blood sugar as well, Dr. Mark? Because I think the blood sugar component I found fascinating.
0: Yes. Matter of fact, you know, we've had animal and human studies showing that those who take creatine supplements along with exercise have better blood sugar balance. You know, they maintain better glucose metabolism. Now, in human studies, creatine supplementation, again, always in combination with exercise, showed that people who are both healthy and those with type 2 diabetes had better blood sugar control. And so we know that creatine helps with transporting the glucose into your cells, as well as making your cells more sensitive to insulin, which, you know, is the hormone that transports glucose into your cells. And in two human studies I looked at, the studies just used 5 grams per day, so not a very high dose, and that was shown to have a benefit. There's even been studies published in major medical journals, and they've looked at people with type 2 diabetes, randomized, double-blind, placebo-controlled studies. And, for example, one that was conducted, it was a 3-month study, again, people with type 2 diabetes who are in an exercise program, given 5 grams of creatine a day, and over that 3 months, those who received creatine versus those who got a placebo, they had significant reductions in their hemoglobin A1C, which is a marker in the blood we use to see your average blood sugar levels over a period of 2-3 months. So that is really good stuff.
1: Yeah, that's great. And when I think about, you know, going back to that conversation of sarcopenia or age-related muscle loss, I think about when someone is maybe over 70 and they take a fall. I think without having that muscle, there's really no way to protect the bone. What would you add to that, Dr. Mark?
0: You know, that's an interesting thought. I mean, I know I've seen some research, like in seniors, when they're losing muscle mass, I mean, one of the risks is just stability. So like your balance, you know, so you step one way a little bit awkward or whatever. Mm-hmm. I mean, if you got proper muscle strength and mass, then your body can compensate. So you're less likely to fall, because, you know, falls in seniors, you know, are a big problem.

0: But to your point, yeah, that could be one mechanism you're talking about. There's some preliminary studies, not all, showing that creatine might help with bone mass as well, but that needs to be researched better.
1: Now, so many people, like we talk about the importance of lowering our stress, right? Getting a good night's sleep, eating properly, getting diet and exercise in. But sometimes it seems like mood and cognition can affect people at all different ages. Was there anything that you could share on those studies surrounding things like mood or cognition when it came to creatine?
0: Yeah, there's some very good research showing that creatine does work in some sense as a treatment for depression. And it goes to helping the brain with its energy metabolism. Because, look, you can't produce your brain chemicals by magic. You got to have energy production. So by supporting that, that's how creatine can be helpful. But beyond that, they actually found that creatine is neuroprotective. In other words, it protects the brain and the nervous system against damage. And in some of the research, they've found that creatine not only makes a person more resilient to stress, but it does help to boost up certain neurotransmitters like serotonin, which helps you feel less anxious, less depressed, dopamine, which helps with mood regulation, feeling more motivation, better focus and concentration. And so, yeah, the creatine for the brain, it helps to prevent inflammation and what they call oxidative damage, kind of like acting like an antioxidant. And then there's been some studies, people with major depressive disorder, even bipolar depression, when given creatine combined with the drug therapy, it's been shown to have a benefit for people. So it can be an adjunctive treatment that people can use with those conditions too.
1: Yeah, I love it because it seems to be getting to all those different levels of what's impacting us, you know, on the cellular level, whether it be like that muscle degradation, the cognitive decline that we're facing, the blood sugar. I was so glad that we talked about that because I think a lot of people are having different mood swings and things going on there based on pendulum swinging blood sugar being out of balance and out of control. Is that something you see at the clinic?
0: Oh, yeah. Yeah. Well, you have to remember that depending which study you look at, in totality, people have prediabetes, type 2 diabetes, insulin resistance, and metabolic syndrome. It's about 75% of the U.S. adult population. So that means these people have blood sugar control problems. And so we know when that's happening, you're basically not going to feel good. You're not going to produce energy good. You're not going to have good cognitive function. It's going to affect your mood. But we also know it's basically a risk for all the major chronic diseases. So blood sugar balance is a huge problem in America.
1: Yeah. And we see so many people on the GLP-1s. And one of the things that I've noticed when people are using that is that muscle degradation. It seems like, you know, it's going in, you'll see them, they look better, they look healthy. But if they're not incorporating some type of exercise, it seems like a lot of the weight they lose at time is muscle.
0: Well, you're right. Though, I mean, there's two big problems generally, and there's more than this, but the two most common issues on the GLP-1 medications and the variations of those now is digestive problems. And then, like you said, a loss of muscle mass. And so I am recommending for all patients on these medications, besides the obvious, eating healthy, getting adequate protein in their diet, different amino acids, the exercise, I am recommending as a preventative, even before they start, get on the creatine as a preventative, because that muscle mass loss really keeps coming out in the studies as a consistent problem. So it's, you know, people need to be more proactive with that.
1: Thank you for answering that question, Dr. Stengler. We're going to run out to a break. When we come back, more on your health.
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1: 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Now, I wanted to just talk just a little bit more about creatine and the components of adding in that additional support for the brain.
0: Well, absolutely. You know, our brain uses 20% of our body's energy consumption. So you have to be able to regenerate that ATP, that energy production of brain. Matter of fact, so critical to the brain actually has the ability, the enzymes to make creatine. So, it has to have it. Of course, you can also get it in your diet and you can get it in supplements as well. So we got to support that. But we know if you have low brain creatine, the studies show that you are predisposed to having neurodegenerative disorders. That means a breakdown of the brain and nervous system. And so this is not something that we want to have. But if you look at the research, they've done a lot of good research studies on adults. And so one, for example, published in 2024 in a very mainstream journal, Frontiers Nutrition, did analysis of 16 randomized controlled trials, almost 500 people between the ages of 20 to 76. And it was both people who are healthy and people who had diseases. And creatine monohydrate supplementation was shown to significantly have benefits for memory, attention time, and processing speed time. So we've got some really good studies such as that showing that it can benefit, you know, cognitive function.
1: Yeah.
0: And we also have studies in older adults, and we know that it also improves brain function in older adults. Those in this study that I'm looking at, people who are 55 years and older, and cognitive abilities did improve as well. So, you know, it's kind of nice because, look, you're supporting the muscle mass, you're supporting the energy, you're supporting the brain health, you know, the blood sugar balance. So you can get a lot of benefits from a good creatine monohydrate product. And Kelly, I should say, people always ask about Alzheimer's disease. Now, there have been some studies, for example, they did some research at the University of Kansas, Alzheimer's Disease Research Center. And this was just an initial pilot trial. And they basically gave patients 20 grams of creatine daily for 8 weeks. It was a smaller study. It was 20 people with Alzheimer's disease. And then they measured a bunch of things in their blood, as well as they did, testing, cognitive testing. 19 people completed the study. And their findings were such that people, you know, took the creatine, no problem. It increased the brain total creatine, and it was associated with improvements in cognition. Now, again, this is, you know, a smaller pilot study. We need more studies to come out. But again, showing there are benefits for the brain with creatine.
1: When I look at it, Dr. Mark, I want to look at it of the component of athlete, non-athlete. How can we find that balance? It's like a yin and yang type of a thing where anybody can benefit, it seems.
0: It is. I mean, obviously, creatine should always be used in combination with exercise. However, here's the issue. This is not a product that only athletes can or should take. This is what the average person should be taking. You know, the average person out there just doing their regular exercise in their sports, because it's been studied in both athletes and non-athletes. And so it's been shown to help improve fat-free muscle mass and reducing body fat percentage. So if you're exercising, you're taking the creatine, well, isn't that good? You're increasing your muscle mass, lean muscle mass, and you're reducing body fat percentage. In addition, it's been shown to improve muscular strength, power output. I mentioned before, it's been shown to help aerobic exercise as well, more the long distance stuff. So that's cool. We didn't used to have that research. We know that people who take creatine, they get greater gains in lean muscle mass compared to those people taking a placebo. So, you know, that's pretty cool. And like I said, it's been shown to increase muscle strength. There's a lot of studies showing that it specifically increases muscle strength for especially people doing resistance training.
1: Excellent. Now, I noticed, Dr. Mark, that you formulated a brand new product. You have one for Emerald Labs. It's called Creatine Health. I noticed that it's micronized. What does micronized mean, Dr. Mark?
0: Yeah, micronized just means to make it into small particles. So if you make something into small particles, you're going to get better absorption through the small intestine. So that's basically what it is. But there's another benefit besides absorption. You know, when you add it to liquids, it's not going to have that gritty texture or powder, you know, settling at the bottom. So you kind of get both benefits from it.
1: Now, in this creatine, you did 5,000 milligrams. Is that what you've seen in the study? I know you mentioned 5 grams a day. What are we looking at?
0: Yeah, the average person, it's recommended they take 3 to 5 grams a day. Like I said, though, earlier, there are studies where people are taking up to 20 grams a day. So I find that most people, 5 grams a day is really a great dose to get benefits after taking it consistently.
1: Yeah, and is there other things that work well with creatine, like when taking that? I know you mentioned you make it in your protein shake in the morning with some fresh berries. Would you encourage people to also take it like that?
0: Yeah, absolutely. I mean, if they're using the Creavitalis form, you know, the form we use, it's going to blend very well in any kind of liquid. So you could do it just water alone. Doesn't have a bad taste or anything like that. I have a shake every morning where I try and get a lot of nutrient dense, you know, foods blended and so forth. And so I mix it in my morning blend.
1: Oh, nice. And I think a lot of people can start there. Is there anything where it could give you a little bit of energy? Do you feel the jitters? I know people often ask me that. Should I not take it after 5 p.m.? Any evidence of it could potentially keep you awake if you take it too late in the day?
0: Yeah, there's no studies demonstrating that. And I think the reason for it is it's not forcing the energy production. The way creatine's working, it's working to regenerate the ATP, the energy. So when you burn energy, You're providing the building blocks, ATP again, to rebuild itself to be used for energy. So it's not forcing like a stimulant would. So no, we don't see jitteriness or anxiety or insomnia from people taking creatine. So I think they can take it any time of day. If you're exercising, let's say after work, and then you take your creatine, I mean, that's fine. I think the powder by far is the best way to go to get a therapeutic amount and also be cost effective.
1: But again, I like having these conversations because people hear about something and they understand, oh, great, I heard creatine's wonderful. And then they'll go to the corner store, they'll buy whatever. Maybe it doesn't even have those levels of the grams per day that have been shown in those clinical studies. So I always love coming to you, Dr. Mark, because not only are you a wonderful formulator, you formulate off of what the studies have indicated or even go a little bit generously over versus doing a window dressing amount. So often we see that a hot commodity or a new product will come out or a new raw material, and they're just using trace amounts. Why is it important for you to always go and use what the clinical studies have shown?
0: Well, I just think I have an ethical duty, you know, to give people the right information. I mean, at least in my clinic, and when we're giving information out like this, we want to give people the best chance to get the best response to enhance their health. And so why in the world would anyone, although people do this, it's very strange, they use products which don't use the doses the studies used, and then people come to the conclusion the product doesn't work, where oftentimes just the dosage they use. That's one. Mm-hmm. And then the other big issue is I always just focus on the gold standard, the best. So in all my research, the Crea Vitalis is the superior form of creatine monohydrate on the market. You know, it's made under German standards, which are much more strict in other parts of the world. They've been able to micronize it, which most products are not micronized, into small particles for absorption and to blend into liquids. And then it meets that vegan vegetarian, which is important mm-hmm. to some people, which, by the way, Kelly, I should have mentioned earlier, if you're a vegan or vegetarian, you really should be looking at creatine, because the studies show that people who are vegan and vegetarian have deficient amounts of creatine in their body.
1: Yeah, I was going to ask you about that because I love that was one of the angles. I'm like, gosh, they're so void in some of the nutrients they are absorbing or getting in every single day. I would think creatine would be something that being vegan and vegetarian would be a wonderful addition. And again, if you'd like to learn more about Emerald Labs, they have a great new product, German creatine micronized, and Dr. Mark led the charge in formulating that. 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Any parting words before we say goodbye today?
0: Yeah, just I think creatine is something people should look at, a good quality product like the Crea Vitalis. Yeah, it can make a big difference in people's health.
1: Dr. Mark, again, thank you for joining me today. 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
0: Thank you, Kelly.
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8: Breaking news this hour from townhall.com. I'm Michael Harrington. The shaky ceasefire in Iran facing new challenges this morning. Drone attacks have occurred in the Gulf region. A drone set a small fire on a ship off Qatar's coast, and the United Arab Emirates and Kuwait report drones entering their airspace. The UAE is blaming Iran for the attack on the ship. No casualties reported, and nobody is officially claiming responsibility. Iran and its allies have a large fleet of drones used for strikes since the war began. The United Nations making some changes to its project on so-called climate change.
9: The UN's Intergovernmental Panel on Climate Change has removed its most extreme and implausible climate scenarios from its new framework, acknowledging that prior projections described what some see as impossible futures. This change has implications for climate policy, including reduced urgency for steep emission cuts by 2030, though media coverage of the shift remains limited.
8: Correspondent Ken Lorman. President Trump's Religious Liberty Commission is preparing to make recommendations after more than a year of hearings, correspondent Bob Agnew reports.
10: Commissioners have spoken about their priorities, which largely reflect the conservative, evangelical, and Catholic membership. One idea is to increase avenues for religious expression in public schools and other public settings. Another is making public money more available to religious organizations, and there's a push to allow for religious-based exemptions from some regulations and classroom lessons. Bob Agnew reporting.
8: Rescuers on Saturday recovered the body of an Indonesian woman who was caught in a volcanic eruption on Mount Dukono on Indonesia's remote island of Halmahera a day earlier. As searchers continued to try and find the bodies of two Singaporeans, the slain hikers, part of a group that went up the mountain in defiance of safety restrictions. More on these stories at townhall.com.
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8: One person has been killed after being struck by a plane on the runway at Denver International Airport during takeoff. The Frontier Airlines flight from Denver to Los Angeles reported the incident late Friday night. Frontier Airlines stated that smoke was reported in the cabin, leading the pilots to abort the takeoff and unexpectedly put the plane back on the ground. That's when the collision happened. Passengers were evacuated via slides and taken to the terminal. The Airbus A321 carried 224 passengers and 7 crew members. Russian President Vladimir Putin has expressed confidence in a victory in Ukraine during a military parade in Moscow, marking the defeat of Nazi Germany in World War II. Security was tight yesterday as Putin and foreign leaders attended the event. The parade took place without tanks or heavy weapons, a first in nearly 20 years. Officials cite the, quote, current operational situation for that change. News and analysis at townhall.com. Mexico is looking to revive a game that goes back 3,400 years.
12: Llama is an ancient Mesoamerican ball game with sacred roots that was nearly erased during the Spanish conquest. Families in Sinaloa, Mexico are keeping the tradition alive. Near Mazatlan, a group of cousins leap and lunge in a dirt court using only their hips to pass a heavy rubber ball. Maria Herrera and her eldest son are teaching Ulama to her grandchildren. She says the game is like an inheritance from their ancestors. Decades ago, big matches were played during religious events. Authorities and players are working to preserve the game's heritage and introduce it to new generations. I'm Jennifer King.
8: Today is Sunday, May the 10th. It's the 130th day of 2026. On this date in history, 1924, J. Edgar Hoover takes the helm at the FBI. More on these stories at townhall.com.
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16: 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You can read some really fantastic articles that can kind of help you get up back on a path. Or if you have some questions, you can go through that. Maybe it's a product, a raw material, a fish oil, an aloe vera product, all kinds of things of what is it correlating and how can it be combined to help you kind of on your health journey. Today is going to be no different. We're bringing on a very special guest who's been coming on the show actually 2 decades and has been integral in educating us in different components when it comes to our health. That very special guest is Karina Balizzi. She is a brand strategist, nutrition industry executive, and sustainability scholar. With a career spanning more than 25 years, she built Nordic Naturals into the dominant force in the omega-3 category before pivoting her focus to algae-based nutrition, ethical brand strategy, and doctoral research into what makes purpose-driven enterprises genuinely regenerative. Karina now leads sales and marketing at Orlo Nutrition through her consultancy, Circle B. In 2021, she founded Care More, Be Better, an interview format podcast that explores the social and ecological issues that shape our lives. It now ranks in the top 0.1% of podcasts globally with over 1.5 million downloads and holds the number one spot in Earth Sciences on Apple Podcasts. She's currently pursuing her PhD at Prescott College. Her doctoral research argues that equality and justice are not parallel dimensions of regenerative enterprise, but its foundational origin. Karina, thank you so much for agreeing to be with me. It's always fun to catch up. Welcome back to the show.
17: It's so good to be here, Kelly. And geez, you make me sound like I should be ready to retire.
16: No, I mean, you should, you know what I mean? And move on to the next force. And that's one of the things that I love about you most. When I first met you, you were working with Nordic Naturals. And again, we all know the success you have. They're a wonderful, you know, way to introduce people to omega-3s, especially a really clean source at that time. But, you know, I've learned about you. You know, you became a runner back then because one of your friends ultimately came down with an illness. You wanted to run for him to be able to show that. And, you know, I recently saw another Facebook post. Here we are 20 years later, and you ran into a previous person that you knew and they became homeless. And then you took it upon yourself to try to help. So I just want to, what makes you tick? What makes you continually always want to do the right thing and come up with such a great concept of your podcast, Care More, Be Better? Let's just hear it out a little bit.
17: You know, I think when you frame it that way, I have always come from the perspective of wanting to live well by doing good. And this is something I actually discovered during my time at Nordic Naturals when we were doing deep dives and trying to find your purpose and write your personal mission statement and things along those lines. And I really realized I identified with this one thing that I really just wanted to ensure that my impact on the world was one that was positive. I've done that through the space of health and nutrition, namely because I felt like I was doing good by helping people correct a lot of these insufficiencies. We don't consume enough omega-3s, so we can't realize optimal health. And so I stayed engaged in this natural channel business largely because of that internal mission of wanting to live well by doing good. I found something that I kind of fell into. I mean, I went to school for archaeology and anthropology. I studied French language studies because I thought I'll end up moving to France and studying Neanderthal, maybe with University of Borgonia or something. But, you know, our aspirations as young kids in college can sometimes shift when we find a different purpose. And so that's the real role I've been living ever since. And I do think that connects to my podcast. My podcast is a invitation to people to care more about specific social and sustainability issues, some of which obviously connect to health, so that we can create a better world together.
16: I love that. And, you know, in that process, when I met you, you and Matt weren't even married yet. You were just about to get married, and you have 2 lovely boys now that, gosh, it's like the years have gone by. They're aging pretty quickly and doing really cool things in their life. So it's just been one of those things to really be able to watch, not only as a friendship, watch you evolve, but have admiration for you, because so many people in our industry just keep clicking along. Well, that's the way, you know, people don't want to recycle. People don't really care about the planet. People don't care about microplastics. But it's the small group of people who do that make that really big change in our life and then drive others by education to be able to make changes within their own. So I'm really excited. I know we're going to unpack a lot today, hear about your PhD program, other things that you're doing. So listeners, stick with us. But if you'd like to learn more about Care More, Be Better, we've linked it on our weekly highlight page at foreveryoungradio.com. We'll be right back after the break.

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4: 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We've tried selective elimination of their most outrageous military leaders that have fingerprints on attacking and killing Americans, like Soleimani. We've done that under Bush, Obama, Trump 1, even modestly under Biden. We've attempted sanctions, and none of that has compelled them to stop their nuclear program. Again, as I say, President Trump is like, I want to clean out the barn of these persistent challenges that America faces to our national security around the world. And our national security is our trade relations, bilateral economic relations, the safety of our Americans that are traveling as tourists, with our military deployed abroad. And I want to get our ally to do more, whether it's in Europe or in the Gulf state, to defend the region in the Persian Gulf and be the first line of defense. So he's making big strategic decisions.
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7: Welcome back, listeners. Again, being joined by a really great friend of the show, Karina Velizzi, MBA. Again, the host of Care More, Be Better. Really great podcast. If you've not listened to it, please go and check that out. They have over 1.5 million downloads. And that is a really big success story. I know you have put a lot in, Karina. Again, I appreciate you coming on. I think last week you interviewed like a really big name, someone from Greenpeace, all kinds of huge people you're bringing on your show to talk about social impacts. Would you like to speak to that at all?
8: I'm just so thrilled that I get to connect with people that I would consider icons in their space, even if they may be little known to the public, right? So the example that you just gave, You may have seen the video online, The Story of Stuff, right? Mm-hmm. Now, The Story of Stuff is an animated video that walks you through a history of really what it takes to manufacture the goods that you buy, how you might become burdened by them, and the fact that our capitalistic society has really kind of built all of that. Well, that was started by Annie Leonard. She's a lifelong activist. She's somebody who has actually collaborated with Jane Fonda to develop her environmentally based PAC that lobbies Congress. I mean, Jane Fonda has been arrested more than most people would ever be comfortable with, but she's also living that activism.
9: Yeah.
8: And so to get to have deep conversations with people like that about our civil liberties, about, you know, what it takes to show up for the things that you believe in, it's just a privilege. It's something I feel honored to do. And if I can play a part in inspiring other people to live their truths and to take a chance in some way in their lives, to take a chance, like even on themselves, to really say, you know, this is something that I want in order for me to be happy. Like I need to give back in this way and lean into what might be a little bit scary at first to try something new. I see that as something that it's an incredible privilege, and it's something I'm thrilled to be able to do.
9: Yeah. And one of the things of being your friend over the course of these years is you don't shy away from anything. I think that's one of the things that I really appreciate about you. Even the toughest conversations where most people are like, I don't want to get involved, you stand up for the people who aren't willing to stand up for themselves. And I think when you do something like that, but you're so enthralled by science and research, and you actually know what you're talking about and can back it up, I think it encourages more people to want to care more and be better. So I love the whole thought process behind it, because it doesn't just impact certain conversations. This is something that you're completely owning and implying and implementing in the whole course of your life, whether it be the way you raise your children, whether it be the way you treat your friendships or business dealings. And let's be honest, you've taken some really hard products that took a tremendous amount of education and built them into very successful companies. And again, you've done that based on science, based on research, based on wanting to put the best products out there. I mean, our most recent conversations over the years has been surrounded by Vaxa. You know, I have my bag right here. Do you hear it? I take my Orlo still every single day, my Algae Omega. But that was a hard space to get into. I mean, you came from a place of Nordic Naturals, fish oil, you know, best of the best back in the day. And how did you pivot? Like, why was it so important for you to want to pivot from a fish source to an algae source?
8: Well, my husband would call me a fish oil or omega-3 evangelist. So, you know, what can I say there? I feel very strongly that people can benefit their health, their lives, and their mental clarity, and so much more, if they just consume enough omega-3s in their diets and through supplementation. The fact is that we don't get enough from the food sources really anymore. And most of the fish that people are consuming now is farmed. Mm-hmm. Now, the problem there is that we feed farmed fish the foods that we feed to pigs and cows. Mm-hmm. Does that make sense?
9: No.
8: It really doesn't, right? So they actually are now developing higher levels of omega-6 than omega-3. So what does that mean? It means that we really need to go to supplementation if we're going to get our levels of omega-3s up. And at the same time, we have declining health species of fish in the oceans. And all the fish oil companies are essentially trying to sweep that under the rug and deny the changes that are happening in our oceans that are impacting the health of our marine ecosystems, and that will invariably mean that we have challenges continuing to supply the omega-3s that we need to consumers around the globe. I made the pivot to algae with intention because I understood that fish get all of their omega-3s from the algae they consume. I also understood that some companies like Vaxa Technologies, who is the parent company of Orlo Nutrition, the consumer-facing brand, have figured out how to extract both EPA and DHA from algal sources. And that's where fish get all of their omega-3s in the first place. So we can go directly to that source without impacting marine ecosystems, without having to clean the oil afterwards, because our oceans have become a bit of toxic soup too, unfortunately. It's the reality of our world. you know, you can control the conditions you're growing something when it's indoors in a closed system. And that's what we do at Vaxa and Orlo. So to have the privilege to be able to be kind of on the back end to help them develop this consumer facing brand and then bring products to market that can change people's health for the better has been an amazing journey. Now, do consumers automatically get that they don't need to take quite as much of this omega-3 because it's in the polar lipid form than the stuff in fish oil? No, it's a harder sell. It's education based. There's a lot of effort that has to go into that. But that's also the challenge that I find inspiring, because ultimately I'm creating a product through Orlo that is easier to consume, that doesn't burp back on you, that is absorbed better, and that ultimately isn't negatively impacting the environment either, while also sequestering carbon, while also creating as a byproduct a soil amendment that can benefit the growth of plants for generations. I mean, all of that is amazing, you know, to be able to create something that is actually creating cycles of good as opposed to cycles of degradation.
9: And that ended up landing you in Iceland, which is so great, because when we talk about Vaxa and we talk about Isaac Berzin, I believe that's how you pronounce his last name. He's been on the show. You've brought him on. He was on the cover of Time magazine. To be able to visually go there when you've learned so much about it must have been an amazing trip.
8: Yeah. And, you know, it is an incredible space to visit because you get to see how biotechnology has advanced to grow algae in these photobioreactors. Essentially, think of it like vertical farming, but for algae that's immersed in these little tubes and then exposing it to the perfect amount of light and to the perfect amount of nutrients so that you can actually double its mass every 2 days. Algae grows exponentially when you optimize its conditions. So this can become a resource that is one that generations can thrive consuming. I know people aren't necessarily sticking a spoon into the water to slurp up algae out of a, you know, directly there. We do have to run some processing, but because we've controlled every input, that means that that processing is really minimal. We can only use water and then an organic alcohol. So alcohol evaporates off, everything's fine in the end, and you have something that is basically the first nutrition that ever existed on Earth, because algae were among the first species of life on Earth.
9: I always think about how creative you are, too, like in some of the marketing campaigns to really educate consumer versus that, you know, that has been done in the past, saying cut out the middle fish, saying that, you know, like that you shared with us minutes before where, you know, fish are essentially eating algae. Algae is where they're getting their omega-3s. So why would we want to deal with some of the other things that could potentially come up? But I also like, we only have about 2 minutes before we have to run out to a break, but I wanted to speak to how much you believe in the science. And that was really clear about a year and a half ago when we would talk about Orlo and the Omega products and the different line that you had, and you would encourage people to get their Omegas tested. And that's, that again just shows that you believe and you know, have the knowledge that if people get proper levels, I mean, we've shared the studies. There's been tons of them, where if you have proper levels of omega-3s, you have a lower incidence of death. And, it, you know, I wish it was as easy as telling people just take a couple of these a day, get your EPA and DHA. But it seems like it takes a lot of education behind that for people to find the value.
8: Yeah, that's certainly true. And they do have to make certain choices. You know, what are you going to budget every month for supplements? Are you taking a laundry basket full of pills every day? I know people who do. I used to be there, too. I've really refined it down to the ones that I know impact my health positively. And you can get to that by doing a little bit of research and sometimes a test or two a year. And that doesn't have to break the bank, but it can give you really meaningful information to say, I'm taking enough, I'm not taking enough, I can refine this, I can do this differently, and then your whole health picture can transform.
9: I think a lot of people just don't get tested. They kind of guess and they hope for the best. And then as we age and during those certain processes where maybe we're not able to absorb or even eliminate certain things, then we're seeing that, oh my gosh, is this how you're supposed to feel when you're aging? No, get your numbers checked, see where you're at when we're talking about all versions of health, not only your omegas, but also your vitamin D level. You know, we did a show on that a few weeks ago with Jen Aliano from Grassroots Health, just explaining on the importance of understanding your vitamin D level and how it's not just a one size fit all. Listeners, go and check out that weekly highlight page at foreveryoungradio.com. We'll be right back after the break.
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12: With SRN News, I'm Michael Harrington in Washington. The ceasefire in the war with Iran faces new challenges today as drone attacks occur in the Gulf region. This morning, a drone set a small fire on a ship off Qatar's coast, and the United Arab Emirates and Kuwait are both reporting that drones violated their airspace today. The UAE is blaming Iran for the attack. No casualties on the ship, and no one has immediately claimed responsibility. Rescuers yesterday recovered the body of an Indonesian woman who was caught in a volcanic eruption on Mount Dukono on Indonesia's remote island of Halmahera a day earlier. Search operators continue to find the bodies of two Singaporeans. The slain hikers amongst 20 are set up to ascend the giant volcano in defiance of safety restrictions and became stranded when Dukono erupted early Friday. This is SRN News.
13: 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Now you're thinking, maybe I should get a quote. Well, smart thinking. 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
9: 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And I think when it comes to education, look, I told you, I talked to Jen Aliano. We put a vitamin D test out there from OmegaQuant. 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But why do consumers sometimes not feel that it's important to know their numbers and what tests are really important when it comes down to maybe if they have insurance or if they don't have insurance?
8: Well, I think it's important to understand the basics. One is that some of these tests can be quite expensive, even if you have insurance and you try to go through insurance. I'll give you, for instance, I have an HMO plan and I just wanted to add an omega-3 panel onto my blood test. Since I had to do that anyway, they'll usually take your vitamin D, maybe look at my B vitamins. You know, there's certain things that would be included in that physical, and that can be different based on what your insurance is, right? But I asked about adding omega-3, and they said it would cost $150. Now, that seemed high to me, but mainly because I understand that I can go to omegaquant.com directly and get their omega-3 test, get EPA and DHA levels verified, and they'll do so in just a couple of weeks' time, and it costs $50. Wow. Simple fingerprint test. And then they give to me a report that helps me to understand what the data actually means.

0: I think it's Bill Harris, if I'm remembering right. I learned about him many, many years ago when Nordic was doing this in the early 2009s, 2010s. And then really, you know, following how I just want to be honest. There's so many tests online. I mean, you can't even go on like social media without somebody giving you a test. And they're ranging from $75 to $250 for people who don't see a doctor annually. And some of those tests don't really share that report, as you said, where, hey, you know where you're at now with your levels. This is what you have to do to get back up to the proper level of what research has shown. You know, the Farmingham study, I believe, is what it was called. Karina, correct me if I'm wrong, but
1: that's the Farmingham. Yeah. And it was, you know, a measurable challenge. I mean, if people got at least 8% of omega-3, like their tissue levels got to 8%, they saw a dramatic drop in all cause mortality. When you see that, it's like, okay, well, death by any means, and I'm doing better. That's a very good thing.
0: Yeah, 100%. And, you know, I know it gets hard. There's always the new latest trend. There's always the new thing going on. And consumers at time are so desperate to be like, how do I feel better? I heard about this weird berry that's growing on the side of the mountain. Not all of those have science. Like when we speak of anything on this program or recommend a nutritional supplement, that's our number one thing is first we use it privately for 60 to 90 days before we even talk about it to ensure that we don't have problems with the product, that we're feeling okay after taking it. And then after the science is valid and we know how they're manufacturing and we know that there's not a bunch of additional additives or chemicals or things within that bottle, then we recommend it to consumers. But you and I have been in this game a long time, and there's a lot of supplements out there, especially when something becomes famous. Like, let's talk about CBD. In the early stages, CBD, again, if you went with a science base, what had some validity behind it. Of course, we didn't know how the endocannabinoid system worked. You couldn't dose. You had to figure out where your number was. Very similar to some of these other things. But then came a lot of bad actors, people selling, you know, things they were making at a farmer's market or, you know, upping the numbers in the games. People were getting sick. You know, it kind of fell off very quickly. What do you think about when there's hot trends and acquisition companies come in and they just want to ride that trend, but they're not doing anything to really create a sustainable product?
1: I mean, that's a big question, Kelly. And one of the first things I do is I look at who the company is. If it's some night operation, could not even be. I'm just saying if it's something that's only available on, let's say, Amazon or other third-party sellers, then I tend to not gravitate towards those products. I would do a little bit of an investigation behind the company, make sure that they were actually real, because I know too much about manufacturing. And the reality is so many companies do not spend the resources to create something that's really worthy. Now, you do a great job of vetting the companies you'll accept as sponsors on this show. So I know that any brand that I hear on Forever Young Radio is one that I can have trust in. And I think that's really important. People need to understand that they can develop some relationships with key people in the industry that are in the know and follow their lead. I really like Dr. Rhonda Patrick for that reason. She doesn't accept sponsors on her show, and she's very science-based. And it is, you know, a medical doctor and researcher leading these conversations with other scientists that are investigating health. They every once in a while will mention a product, but she does not accept any advertisers. So there's no reason for her to. She's not benefiting from it, is what I'm getting at.
0: All right.
1: So I think following people like that, that are not simply selling their soul to present a brand. There are a few of those. I don't want to name names, but I think if you really listen to your gut, you can figure that out pretty quickly, too.
0: And, you know, having some honesty, you know, like there's been, I'm not going to say that a company in the last 29 years I've been on air didn't start out great and have all the science and be really mindful of how they're manufacturing and then perhaps sold. And during that selling process, that brand and everything wasn't the same as back in the day. And we've cut partnerships with relationships like that. If, you know, a $1 billion company is buying a small fry, they're not looking at the people half the time. And I think that's really sad, especially when you see some of these family owned and operated companies that get bought up by big conglomerates. We all see a modification or a change along the way. Would you agree?
1: I do. I mean, this is at the root of my research too. I spent

0: last few years really interviewing a lot of founders on my podcast and learning through that space, you know, who was real, who was authentically sharing the same story front stage that they'll tell behind a closed door. Mm-hmm. And, you know, really leading with authentic ethics that were rooted in what I would call ethics of care. Like, they're in it for the right reasons. They're leading with their values. And so the five brands that I featured in my research, I'm doing a cross case comparison study specifically on five brands in the natural product space. And I chose them through connections to them. They were each individuals I had interviewed on my podcast. And one of them was, of course, Isaac Berzin, Baxa, and Orlo. Now, I'm directly affiliated there, but I'm also a contractor for them. And so then I had to look really deeply and just as deeply at the other brands that I was going to be assessing to check my own prejudice in a way and say, okay, am I believing this thing about this company because I'm just too close to it? And then how do I keep a researcher's perspective as opposed to somebody who's behind closed doors with the organization? So it was a stretch in a way, like, you know, make sure I'm centering myself and I'm critically reviewing my own assumptions about these organizations and then asking deeper questions and really diving in. So the brands I ended up looking at were Kokra Life, led by Rick Scalzo, and he had started Gaia Herbs. Many people know Gaia Herbs. He's mm-hmm. no longer affiliated with them. Have they changed? I'm sure they've changed a bit. And he's been out of that company for a few years. He wasn't done. He came back, he founded Kokra Life. They've been in business for 3 years. They're taking the industry by storm, it would seem. They're getting placement all over and retail shelves. And they're creating some very interesting products, most of which are fueled with ingredients that he grows regeneratively on his own farm in Costa Rica with really exacting standards and care for the people that are growing his crops, paying a living wage and doing things just right.
1: Absolutely. And we've had Dr. Jeffrey Burke on the show.
0: He's amazing.
1: Yeah, he's amazing. I mean, he had a 40-plus year radio show. I mean, there's not much that the guy doesn't know. And then him explaining to me, we're doing all this in Costa Rica. We're doing it in the manner of how it was done back in the old day. You know, mm-hmm. maybe we're doing coconut hull. Maybe we're tilling like they tilled 150 years ago to make sure we're re-inoculating and adding back into that soil. Because that's the whole thing, Karina. If we keep voiding our soils of so many things that we need, how are we actively creating a good crop that eventually would go into a food or a raw material that would go into a supplement? So we got to run out to a break real quick. But when we come back with our last segment, I'd really like to talk about that, if you don't mind, Karina. In the meantime, listeners, go and check out this podcast, Care More, Be Better. We've added a link to our weekly highlight page at foreveryoungradio.com. We'll be right back after the break.
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1: Rena, before we went to that last break, we were both talking about Kokora Life, a wonderful company. They're coming out with tons of great product, but there were some other brands. I know we mentioned Vaxa, and you know, we talked about that, but you picked five brands to really do a deep dive on, especially when we're talking about the ethics behind sustainable enterprise and regenerative. So let's talk a little bit about that, if you don't mind, because this is really your life's work.
0: Oh, gosh, you put it that way. Yes, it is.
1: Yeah.
0: So let me start with the first brand I chose, and that was Lotus Foods. Lotus Foods is led by two incredible individuals that founded the company back in 1995 after they spent some time in China and were looking at rice strains to import into the United States. And essentially what they noticed at that time was that there were certain strains of rice that were being under leveraged that weren't really present in the marketplace, and that they felt were almost culturally dying off in these smaller villages. And so they are the people behind that forbidden rice, that black rice that has made its way into our cuisine. It's delightful and amazing. And ultimately, they've stayed so true to this early mission of wanting to preserve and protect these culturally bound heritage rices. And then as they got deeper into that business and deeper into that business over the years, they really started advocating for the smallholder farmers they were working with. They started to see not only the backbreaking labor that went into growing rice, but that there were other methods coming out of research at places like Cornell with a system of rice intensification, where they could grow more crop per drop with less backbreaking labor. Mm-hmm. And so they built entire systems around getting this information out there. They even partnered with Black farmers in the United States to really bring this reparative agriculture through partnerships to them as well, to teach them a better way of doing things. And now on a per acre basis, 300 hours fewer are needed in the way of labor. That's backbreaking labor that is not needed. 300 hours fewer per acre of rice.
1: Wow.
0: The yields are improved. The soil health is improved. The fact that there's roughly half, again, as much methane being released into the atmosphere because they're not having to flood the fields, which creates an anaerobic condition under the soil. And, you know, there'll be some rot of vegetation. So they've just developed a better way. And then they actually partnered with other companies that were building the regenerative organic certification. And as they did so, they advocated for those smallholder farmers to make sure that those individuals that were growing crops in these smaller plots of lands could also qualify to be ROC certified. Mm. And now they were the first company to come out with a regenerative organic certified level gold rice product on the market at all. And so you can now find their rices at places like Costco. They have a noodle that they sell there, like an unflavored ramen that you can juice up however you want it. Mm. Their products and are available in health food stores nationally. You order direct. They even created a book, Rice is Life, which is like this cookbook and exploration of rice around the world. They're just incredibly ethically based people. And Carol Levine and Ken Lee served as co-CEOs for 30 years before passing the torch to a professional management team. They're still on the board. They're still out there advocating. They're still forming partnerships, and they're committed to the work. So I love them. It's so easy to say, I think, like, oh, it's just rice.
1: Yeah.
0: And that's not how they saw it. They saw it as culture and protection of people, and they saw it as a much bigger thing. And I love that. I think it's definitely on point with what people want. They want to partner with companies like that, that live their ethics and that are not just putting lipstick on a pig, so to speak.
1: Now, you had another one, the Organic Skin Company. I'm interested in that one. What did you kind of learn about them?
0: You know, one of the problems in skincare, there are many, but one primary problem is that people are looking for a quick fix. Mm-hmm. And they won't necessarily have the patience to stick around with something that will actually improve their skin health and the skin barrier with time. But what this brand has done with their products is create something that feels so nice, smells so nice, is so nice on the skin that even though you get improving effects with time, especially if you use multiple products of theirs, it's just a joy to utilize their products. At the same time, they've dramatically reduced the plastics that are used in their products. Everything's packaged in glass or this kind of aluminum tube. Only 2% of their packaging is plastic. The ingredients are so clean. They're using CO2 extracts of herbs in all of their formulas. And the founder, Megan Douglas, she really built these products to be part of her naturopathic approach, right? She was working in natural skincare. She was serving people and through her clinic, essentially doing this, and then decided to scale it with the creation of the Organic Skin Co. They're based out of New Zealand. And one of the things I just simply love about her is that she is also making some of these same choices, which is often just saying, I refuse to do it the easy way. I'm going to do it the right way. That is a common thread that you will see with every company I featured in my research, from Lotus Foods to Kokura Life to the Organic Skin Co. to Everyone or EO Products to Vaxa and Orlo. I mean, they are committed to doing it the right way. I would call them privately regenerative renegades. They see the path clearly. They're committed to it. Kind of like, come with me or get out of the way. I'm going to figure this out.
1: Tell us a little bit about Circle B.
0: Well, my intention with Circle B was to essentially work as a contractor for a variety of companies to help them develop the best messaging platform to reach the right consumers and ultimately live their values the way these five companies have. And so that is going to be my next path. I have been working for the last 5 years with Vaxa Technologies and Orlo Nutrition, and I'm continuing to do that, but I look at it as maintenance phase now. Mm-hmm. So I'm seeking the next partners I'll work with once I complete my degree And that's the platform that also brings you my podcast, Care More, Be Better. So all of these things are connected. And I consider this like, not like I'm retiring from work in the natural channel. I'm just moving on to the next phase. I'm likely to finish a book sometime before the end of the year. And so I'll be looking for a book deal as well that connects to my research.
1: I love it. I love that you get out of bed every day and you think about, first, how can I prioritize my family, my two young boys, my two rescue dogs, you know, being married to a great guy named Matt. But how do you find the motivation and the drive, especially as we're aging, going through menopause? Like, just how do you keep going? I mean, it's one of the things that I admire most about you. I'm like, she's a dog on a bone. She gets it done. But what is your passion and motivation that keeps you going every single day when things like life get in the way? Like, you had to have a massive knee surgery, a year ago. I mean, there's things that are always popping up, but it never slows you down. How does that work, Karina?
0: I think it's sickness.
1: A type A sickness that I love.
0: No, I mean, I often wish I could slow down a little bit more. One of the things I'm really forcing myself to do right now is take the time to put the fit and finish on my dissertation, to really think deeply about these companies and what makes them so incredible, to understand that it takes time to build a really authentic brand and a really authentic company. Too often we see an organization that's got a really nice marketing campaign, but there's really no substance to it, you know? And so I really want to be focused on that substance, on getting leaders to think about how to lead from this position of genuine love for what their role in the world is, and for how they can introduce ethics of care into their business in a way that is not performative, that is not just slapping a label on, so that we can all move forward with more faith in the reasons we spend money on the things that we do. You know, it's knowing that every person in the chain of creation of that product had some ethics surrounding them, that it's not just another product on the shelf, that you didn't have child labor infused in its manufacture. I mean, these are things that should matter to everybody.
1: Listeners, you can go learn more about the wonderful podcast, Care More, Be Better. We have some links as well for you to learn a little bit more about Karina. Please go and do that at the weekly highlight page at foreveryoungradio.com. Karina, always a pleasure. Thank you for the time today.
0: Thank you.
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4: In this new movie, The Dragon's Prophecy, Dinesh D'Souza brings the new Middle East into focus with a message of perseverance, faith, and a shared global destiny.
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8: Breaking news this hour from townhall.com. I'm Michael Harrington. More troubles in Iran. The ceasefire faces new challenges as drone attacks take place today in the Gulf region. This morning, one drone set a small fire on a ship off Qatar's coast. No casualties reported, no immediate claiming of responsibility, but the United Arab Emirates and Kuwait have both reported drones entering their airspace today, and the UAE blames Iran for the attack. The U.S. is awaiting Iran's response to a proposal to end the war and reopen the Strait of Hormuz. Stunning new figures show just how dominant China remains in global energy supply.
9: China now produces more coal than the rest of the world combined. According to the 2025 Statistical Review of World Energy, in 2024, China mined 4.78 billion tons of coal, accounting for 51.7% of global production. Just six countries together supply nearly 90% of the world's coal, with China alone surpassing all other nations combined. Ron Taylor reporting.
8: A debate over how to make taxation across Europe more fair, correspondent John Scott reports.
10: A report on taxation from the European Union drawing criticism as it calls for higher taxes on wealth, even as it admits Europe is losing millionaires and billionaires. The report proposes new taxes on capital gains, unrealized gains, inheritance, and even an exit tax for those who leave. Critics say the plan ignores a key issue. High tax rates may already be driving wealth out of Europe, not fixing inequality. John Scott reporting.
8: China says exports have risen 14% in April from a year earlier. Despite the war in Iran, lingering impacts from higher U.S. tariffs, the data was released yesterday, just days ahead of a meeting between President Trump and Xi Jinping. More on these stories at townhall.com.
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8: The first plane carrying passengers evacuated from the hantavirus-stricken cruise ship departed from Tenerife in Spain's Canary Islands this morning. They're headed for a military hospital in Madrid. Spanish nationals first to leave the ship today, which is anchored off Tenerife. They will be under quarantine when they reach Madrid. Only Spanish nationals will quarantine in-country. The cruise operator, Oceanwide Expeditions, listed 13 Spaniards and one Spanish crewman on board. A new survey finds about half of U.S. adults under 50 get health advice from social media influencers or podcasters. The analysis by the Pew Research Center of nearly 7,000 influencers also found that less than half of those people describe themselves as healthcare professionals. Experts say the key to being a smart consumer of health content is to look for credentials and think twice when people speak in absolutes. News and analysis at townhall.com. I'm Michael Harrington. A Hall of Fame baseball manager has passed away.
12: Former Atlanta Braves manager Bobby Cox has died. The Braves organization says Cox died Saturday in Marietta, Georgia. He managed the Braves from last place to prominence during the 1990s and led the Braves to their first World Series title in 1995. Cox suffered a stroke in 2019. Bobby Cox was 84 years old.
8: Correspondent Andrew Stewart. Today is Sunday, May the 10th, and a number of notable people are celebrating a birthday today, including famed UConn basketball coach Jim Calhoun. He's 84 years old. Musician and songwriter Donovan turns 80 today. Olympic skiing medalist Phil and Steve Meyer are 69. Republican Senator Cindy Hyde-Smith of Mississippi has 67 candles on her birthday cake. Bono is 66 today. More on these stories at townhall.com.
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17: 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The IRS made it look like the deal of a lifetime. They encouraged you to pour all your savings into an IRA or 401k. You got an immediate tax break. and you didn't have to pay one dime in taxes on those contributions. 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But the IRS wanted you to forget one very important thing. 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And the taxes on these withdrawals will likely be a lot more than you realize. And it could force you to withdraw even more money just to cover the tax payment. And this is why some experts refer to your IRA 401k as a ticking tax time bomb. Welcome to Total Wealth Show with David Lucas. We are broadcasting from the TotalWealth.com studios right here in Central Arkansas. And I am David Lucas. And if you have an IRA 401k or any other tax deferred account, we have a great show planned for you today, and I am so thankful for your listening in. If you've tuned in for almost 16 years, or this is your first time to tune in, glad you're here. IRAs and 401ks can be a great retirement savings vehicle. Our government has made it easy for you to contribute money to these accounts, but there's a little known reason the IRS loves these accounts, because when your money grows, the amount you'll owe the IRS grows right along with it. That IRA and 401k really is a joint account between you and the IRS. You have a tax tumor buried in your IRA or 401k. Most of the people we see, most of our clients are shocked at the size of their tax bill. See, a lot of people, if I ask them how much money they've saved in their IRA or 401k, they have a very good idea. Yeah, as of last week, my balance was $1,200,000 and whatever, right? Whatever it is. You get the big idea. But if I asked you how much taxes you're expected to pay over the next 10, 20, or 30 years, most people will say, David, I don't have a clue. But the good news is you have more control over how much you pay in taxes in retirement than any other time in your life. The IRS doesn't necessarily want you to know this, but there are ways you could dramatically reduce these taxes when you retire. And we're going to talk about these strategies on today's show. But first, I want to dive into why taxes could be a much bigger problem for the next wave of retirees than any previous generation. And as we talk about taxes today, we're going to talk about the difference between tax planning and tax preparation. But this is the T of our Thrive Plan, our signature Thrive Planning framework. T is, of course, for taxes. Then we have H for healthcare. R is for risk, that would be in your investments. I is for income. V, which we'll talk more and more about here on the show, vitality, because the reality is if you have all the wealth in the world, but you don't have the health or the health span to enjoy it, it really is meaningless. And lastly is E in the Thrive Planning Framework, which is estate and legacy. But most people believe they're handling their taxes wisely. After all, they file the returns, they meet with their CPA. I mean, we file returns for people all the time here in the office for our clients. And they meet with their CPA, maybe they hope for a little refund. But here's the hard truth. Tax preparation is not tax planning. Now, I will get to here in a moment why I believe taxes, even with everything going on with Trump and the Doge, the Department of Government Efficiency. I love all that. I'm very happy to see what they're doing. But I'm going to also talk about why I think that may not be enough. But first of all, when we're not talking about tax preparation. It is not tax planning. If all you're doing is filling paperwork after the fact, you're likely just handing over thousands, if not hundreds of thousands of dollars more than necessary. Dollars that could be used to fund your future and not Uncle Sam's spending habits. So the question is whether you're paying, it's not whether you're paying taxes. The question is, are you paying more than you have to? So here's why I believe that even everything that we're seeing positive, if you're conservative like me and you see everything that Donald Trump is doing in the current administration to try to mitigate all of this government spending, the out of control spending. And so we hear this number, the real debt is $36 trillion and climbing, But really, that's just the tip of the iceberg. We all hear the national debt, $36 trillion climbing, but that number barely scratches the surface of what the government truly owes. The real debt, the fiscal gap, is much larger when you account for unfunded liabilities like Social Security, Medicare, other long-term promises the government has made without a plan to pay for them. So according to Penn-Wharton budget model, the U.S. fiscal gap, including unfunded liabilities for Social Security, Medicare, and other obligations, totals an estimated, get this, $162.7 trillion. Now, some estimates place this number even higher, approaching $200 trillion. So unlike the official debt that we always hear, the $36 trillion, somewhere in there, and growing, which only includes money the government has already borrowed, the fiscal gap measures everything the government has promised but has yet to fund. So the math doesn't lie. Even if economic growth skyrockets, the sheer size of these unfunded liabilities, I believe, makes it impossible to keep tax rates at today's historical lows forever. So can we balance the budget, right? All these cuts, and I think it's great that they're singling out the unprecedented. We didn't know how bad it was, the fraud, waste, and abuse, what Elon Musk is doing. This is all; these are all positive developments. The mind-blowing amount of corruption of people, these non-government NGOs, non-governmental organizations lining their pockets, all the stuff. You've seen the headlines. It's sickening. And I'm happy to see, I'm glad to see that all of that is coming to light. But the truth is the debt isn't shrinking. It's exploding. So I hope that I'm wrong about where taxes are going long term in the fiscal condition of the country. The U.S. debt has already exceeded $36 trillion. And currently it's around $1.8 trillion every year with no end in sight. Now, they're talking about maybe cutting $1 trillion in savings, and then economic growth could help bridge that gap. But again, the real problem isn't just the overspending, or the real problem isn't even just the current, even if they were the current deficit of $1.8 trillion, give or take a few billion here or there, right? The government has already made massive financial promises it cannot afford to keep without bringing in more revenue. According to the CBO, the Congressional Budget Office, entitlement programs like Social Security, Medicare, plus skyrocketing interest payments on the debt are set to consume more of the federal budget every year. And again, to President Trump's credit, he has taken steps to address a lot of the government inefficiencies, cutting regulations, reducing bureaucratic red tape, focusing on economic growth. All of that is important, but we may see some temporary extension of the Trump tax cuts, but while tax cuts and economic expansion help, they do not change the fundamental issue. And here is what it is. Entitlement spending is the real driver of debt. Now, granted, I understand. I've heard the stories, people 150 years old still receiving Social Security. I'm so glad that's coming to light. And that is so appalling to hear that kind of thing. It doesn't surprise me, the ridiculousness of faceless bureaucrats. I mean, the incompetence of the people that have been running our government is staggering. But while tax cuts and economic growth help, again, the fundamental issue is entitlement spending that is driving our debt, those unfunded liabilities. And so, unfortunately, I hope I'm wrong, but I don't think it's going to totally bridge the gap. A lot of the damage, it's already been done. Entitlement programs like Social Security, Medicare are politically difficult to reform. No politician wants to touch them and make meaningful changes. It is seen as political suicide. That's why no matter who's in office, the most responsible approach is to assume taxes will rise in the future and plan accordingly. Again, we may see an extension of the Trump tax cuts, but I think long term, it's like the former Comptroller General of the United States said, David M. Walker, I can give you a four-letter word that guarantees tax rates will double, and he says it's math. The real driver of this debt is all the unfunded liabilities. Think of this, and this will never happen, but what if the IRS confiscated all wealth in America? Because we hear the argument that, hey, just tax the rich more, make the rich pay their fair share. Well, according to the Federal Reserve, total private wealth in the U.S., everything owned by individuals from billionaires to small business owners to everyday Americans stands around $150 trillion. Now imagine the government did the unthinkable. They confiscate every single dollar out there, every cent from every billionaire, every savings account from every business owner, every 401k, homes, stock portfolio, everything. Entire $150 trillion. It still wouldn't be enough. It wouldn't even pay off the real national debt, our unfunded liabilities, the promises made by Social Security, Medicaid, Medicare, and other government programs exceeds $162.7 trillion. So even if the most extreme, unrealistic scenario where the government took everything from the private sector, the U.S. would still be drowning in debt. And that's before considering that that's a totally unworkable scenario, because if you kill the goose that laid the golden egg, as the saying goes, you took all the money, there would be a no economy. And look, I hope I'm wrong. I hope tax rates stay low forever. I hope current and future administrations find ways to foster economic growth, rein in spending, make the government more efficient. And I'm for all that. And I would love to be proven wrong. I think the prudent thing to do is, though, is to plan and assume what's the old saying? Hope for the best, like plan for the worst, hope for the best. This is why I believe true proactive tax planning is so important, no matter if they extend the tax cuts or not. I believe that over time, the taxes could take a bigger chunk of your retirement savings. So if you have this concern, you're not alone. That's why so many Americans are taking proactive steps right now to, quote, we'll call it, quote unquote, Washington proof their retirement savings. Learn how you could dramatically reduce your taxes in retirement with our customized retirement tax savings analysis. 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

0: You may think of the money you've stashed in your IRA 401k as being your money. But what the IRS doesn't want you to remember is that you still haven't paid one dime in taxes on this money. And these taxes could be a lot higher than you realize. We were just talking about that in the first segment. We were talking about even why I believe with all the positive developments of the Department of Government Efficiency and the talk of cutting government and government waste, I believe it's still problematic long term. Hey, welcome back to the Total Wealth Show. I am your host, David Lucas, and we are broadcasting from Central Arkansas, broadcasting from the TotalWealth.com studios. And glad you're along for the ride. If you're tuning in for the first time, or you've been listening for almost, can you believe it? It's been almost 16 years now. We've been here on the air and on the airwaves here in Arkansas. So I am glad you are here. And we went a little over a little long in the other segment, so this one will be a little shorter, but I want to talk about why your taxes on your IRA or 401k could be problematic if you are not proactive. And we are talking about the T in our signature Thrive Planning Framework. It's all part of the Total Wealth Plan. T, of course, is for taxes, and we're talking about tax planning, not tax preparation. But one of the areas that a lot of people don't think about is the combined of the taxes on their IRA or 401k withdrawals plus the required minimum distributions. Retirement comes with a whole new mix of tax rules and decisions, especially when it comes to your IRA and 401k. And for most of you listening, your IRA or 401k is likely your largest asset in retirement. The lion's share of your savings, most people we see, I've met with thousands of people over the last decade plus. And what I can tell you is most people we see and sit down with, most of their lion's share of their savings is in a tax postponement position. What do I mean by that? It postpones the tax, these IRAs and 401ks, and they postpone the tax calculation. So how and when you withdraw money could have a dramatic impact on how much you pay in taxes. Your IRA, your 401k, your Social Security benefits, currently up to 85% can be taxed as ordinary income. Now, I know the Trump administration, for instance, has been talking about no taxes on Social Security. You've got other investment income. Maybe you have a pension. But all of these things have one thing in common. You will be taxed on all of this money in retirement. So the key is to get in front of this as early as possible. This small investment in tax planning could yield large savings in taxes throughout retirement. And one of those areas that you can get ahead of is required minimum distributions. I've jokingly said in the past, RMDs, or required minimum distributions, the government's way of saying we're sick and tired of you not dropping dead. We want our fair share. Remember, when you put your money into those tax postponement accounts, the government gave you a temporary pass on taxes, but that pass comes with an expiration date. And that expiration date for most people listening is age 73. And when RMDs kick in, the IRS forces you to withdraw a certain percentage of your savings every year, whether you need the money or not. And of course, every dollar is taxed, you guessed it, as if you earned a paycheck, as ordinary income. And here's why this could potentially be a problem in retirement. Those RMDs push you into a higher tax bracket. So you've spent your life saving and deferring taxes, postponing them, but now you're hit with a tax bill every single year just because you turn 73. And if you don't plan for it, it could end up pushing you into a higher tax bracket, making you pay more taxes than necessary, forcing you to. Your Social Security could end up taxed. 85% of it could be taxed as ordinary income. Again, Trump is pushing for no taxes on Social Security, and we'll keep you updated on that as time progresses. Medicare premiums could double. If your income crosses certain thresholds, your Medicare Part B and Part D premiums could double or even more. And a lot of people, that is one that can be a big, big deal because historically Medicare premiums are inflating at over 7% a year, and it mandatorily comes out of your Social Security check, which is inflating around historically a little around give or take 2.5%. So effectively what this means, if you don't plan, you could see your Social Security, even though you're getting a cost of living increase every year, because the cost of Medicare is going up significantly faster historically, you're seeing your monthly benefit go down, down, down over time. And this can hit especially those of you that have large IRAs, 401ks, things like that. this can be significant. And this is why everything's interconnected. And this is why the importance of planning is so, so important. Because everything's interconnected. So if tax planning ties into this, and you could end up overpaying to the tune of hundreds of thousands of dollars in Medicare premiums because it's something that was overlooked or wasn't discussed, if you're just focused on your investments and you're not thinking about planning. And this is why it's so important. Like for us, it's our signature Thrive Planning process. It is the foundation of the Total Wealth Plan, is because you have to look at all these things. You can't look at just one thing without considering all these variables, or you could end up overpaying significantly in taxes. And RMDs undoubtedly could push your Medicare premium significantly higher. Then, of course, there's other variables like stock market risk and forced withdrawals. Required minimum distributions don't care if the market is up or if it's down. If the market crashes, you could be forced to sell investments at a bad time, potentially locking in losses. And then, of course, the 25% penalty is brutal. If you forget to or miscalculate your required minimum distributions, the IRS slaps you with a 25% penalty on the amount you were supposed to withdraw, which is one of the biggest penalties, by the way, in the IRS, in the tax code. But the good news is you're not completely at the IRS's mercy. There are strategies, things you can do to reduce or even eliminate your required minimum distributions altogether. The key is you need to get ahead of this. Ideally, if you're 60 years old and you're listening to this, even 65, or you're 66, you've got a few years before those RMDs kick in. You have a lot of options. But the reality is, if you wait till required minimum distribution age, there's very little you can do, but it ends up any excess money that doesn't get spent goes into what's called a non-qualified account, which then you start getting a little love letter from the financial institution called Form 1099, which means if it's in a CD, for instance, you pay ordinary income taxes on that interest. Maybe it's in some dividend paying stocks. Maybe you have some that is taxed at a preferential capital gains rate. But the reality is, whether you take the money out or not, you pay taxes on it, not just once, but over and over and over every year. But if you do some basic tax planning strategies, you can reposition a lot of this into a tax-free account where you never pay taxes on it again. The reality is, though, once you hit required minimum distribution age, your options are limited. This is why, ideally, to get ahead of this, if you're in your early 60s or even your mid-60s, this is the ideal time to take advantage of some basic, fundamental, foundational tax planning strategies. But we talked about the need for planning earlier. It's the T in the Thrive Planning process. It's foundational. If you're not actively planning, you're overpaying. 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We're going to talk about the foundational tax planning strategy, and we're going to talk about turning your retirement savings into tax-free money. 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

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I'm glad you're listening. 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And if you missed the last segment, we talked about required minimum distributions, how they force you to take out money out of your retirement accounts, whether you need it or not, triggering higher taxes, possibly pushing you into a higher tax bracket and even increasing your Medicare cost. So the IRS has a plan for your retirement savings. The question is, do you? For years, they encourage you to postpone your taxes in your IRA or 401k. But what they didn't tell you is that later, they'd be coming for their cut. And thanks to required minimum distributions, they don't just hope you'll pay up, they force you to. And if tax rates go up in the future, guess who wins? And once you turn 73, well, for those of you born between 1951 and 59, it's 73. If you're born after 1960, RMDs, required minimum distributions, will start at age 75, which would mean that'll kick in around the year 2033, I believe. If my math is correct, when your required minimum distribution kicks in, the IRS forces you to start withdrawing this money, whether you need it or not. That's right. Required minimum distributions are mandatory, and every withdrawal is

sure you know how to pull from what account and when and how and why. Vitality is important, often overlooked, optimizing your health for longevity. And here's the key, health span, not just lifespan, but the quality of your life, because all this doesn't really matter if you don't have your health. And then lastly, estate planning is in our signature Thrive Planning process, which is talking about creating a legacy that lasts. But right now we're focusing on tax planning. The T in Thrive and a Roth conversion is one of the most powerful tax saving tools inside the Thrive framework. And today we're going to break that down, exactly why it matters. Now, there's literally hundreds of tax planning strategies, but a strategic Roth integration, I believe, is the key foundational strategy that every retiree should consider. Remember, there are no required minimum distributions on Roth. 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It gives them all kinds of flexibility and control. That person's situation, I know the tax savings were well north of $3 million through age 90, their anticipated life expectancy. And then the tax savings to their heirs was even greater. But this is foundational tax-free growth and withdrawals. 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Now, there's a five-year rule and things like that. We're just talking about high level. But in general, what we're talking about is it is tax-free for life, even to your beneficiaries. And the other thing is you can lock into today's low tax rates. We talked about it. Right now, we're living in periods of historically low taxes. Now, I hope with Doge and the government efficiency and what Elon Musk and everything Trump's doing, a lot of positive things, I hope that it works. But with the $160+ trillion in unfunded liabilities, that's really what's driving the debt. And personally, I feel that that's what has to be dealt with. And I'm not so sure that there's the political will to reform entitlement programs. Look, I hope that through cuts and through economic growth, we're able to dig ourselves out of this mess. But the reality is, I mean, even if you confiscated every dollar in existence from private wealth, from billionaires down to Joe Lunchbox retirees, it would not fund the promises that the government has made through entitlement programs. So I think ultimately, with tax rates being at 40-year historic lows, I do not see how they are going to remain this low forever. Now, through the Trump administration, we may see an extension, but long term, I think that the government their hand will be forced due to the amount of debt that we have already racked up. So personally, again, I hope is not a strategy. I hope that all that works out and everything they're doing, but I certainly don't want to build my retirement plan on what might or might not happen. What I want to do is build a hope for the best, but plan for the worst. It's not a question, in my humble opinion, if taxes go up, it's when. Maybe not during the Trump administration, maybe not if Vance gets elected or whatever, but long term, the math, it's like the former Comptroller General of the United States, the CPA of the United States, he took one look at the federal government's books and said, I can give you a four-letter word that guarantees tax rates will have to go up and go up significantly. And he said that four-letter word is math. $160 trillion plus in unfunded liabilities. Now, through fiscal gap accounting, the government basically takes some of those numbers off the books and tells you it's the lower $36 trillion number. But the reality is those are real unfunded liabilities. The government has promised this, and the money has to come from somewhere. Another area is potentially lower future Medicare premiums. We talked about this in the last segment, especially for those of you that don't need the income. Maybe you got Social Security, a pension, other rental income sources, whatever it is. You don't need the income. Those RMDs could force you to withdraw more, and that could really significantly increase your Medicare premiums over time, perhaps double or even go higher. And a Roth conversion helps you keep your income lower and your retirement benefits more intact. Now, there's a misconception out there that, well, I make too much money, I can't do a Roth or contribute to a Roth. That's true. I mean, a lot of people, if you have a certain amount of earned income, you cannot contribute to a Roth IRA. That's true, but you can always do what's called a Roth conversion. So if you have, you know, $3 million in your IRA or 401k, that can be converted strategically over time into a Roth IRA. Now, the key to successful Roth

0: Inversion is timing. You don't have to convert everything at once. And in fact, you shouldn't do that. And the best approach is strategic conversions over time. Now, here's when it makes the most sense. Before required minimum distributions kick in, typically between age 60 and age 73, this lets you control your tax bill instead of the IRS. And during lower income years, for instance, if you retire before Social Security kicks in, that's a prime time to convert money at a lower rate. And before tax laws change, of course, with the 2017 tax cuts expiring, today's tax rates could be the lowest we'll see for the rest of our life. Of course, we may see, it's yet to be seen how it plays out in Congress. If Trump is able in a Republican Congress and Senate are able to enact some longer term tax, lower taxes. But ultimately, I think the math says at some point in the future, taxes will have to go up. It'll be interesting how all this plays out. I was just reading a headline on CNBC. Ray Dalio warns that mounting U.S. debt problems could lead to shocking developments. Bridgewater founder Ray Dalio, he's like a billionaire hedge fund manager, told CNBC at a Converge Live conference in Singapore, yada, yada. He's talking about regarding U.S. debt. Dalio, who is speaking on the same panel of Salesforce CEO, let's see. That he said a set of circumstances that is imminent. He said, okay, this is of paramount importance. He said, adding that most people do not understand the mechanics of debt. Bridgewater founder Ray Dalio on Wednesday warned that a significant supply demand problem regarding U.S. debt could have profound disruptive impact on the global economy. It is the latest in a series of stark warnings about America's mounting debt from the U.S. hedge fund billionaire, with the country's national debt currently standing at more than $36.2 trillion. Of course, we've talked about the number because of fiscal gap accounting is really about $160 trillion. He said, the first thing is the debt issue. We have a very severe supply-demand problem, Dalio told CNBC. Dalio said, to sell a quantity of debt that the world is not going to want to buy, the U.S. will have to sell, it says. He said this was imminent and of paramount importance. The U.S. deficit needs to go from projected 7.2 of GDP to around 3, he said. That's a very big deal. You're going to see shocking developments in terms of how it's going to be dealt with. Well, that's interesting. Well, anyway, nonetheless, it'll be interesting to see if his prediction comes true and how all this plays out over the next several years of the Trump administration. But let me bring all this back. I digress a little bit. And what this means for you practically, we were talking about the key foundational strategic Roth integration and potentially moving your retirement savings strategically over time to a tax-free account that's never taxed again. Imagine you have $500,000 sitting in an IRA right now. And if tax rates increase by just 5%, that's an extra $25,000 on the withdrawal over time, straight to Uncle Sam. Now, multiply that over 10, 20, or 30 years of retirement, we're talking about hundreds of thousands of dollars lost in taxes. But by moving that money strategically through a strategic Roth integration to a Roth, you take back control before the IRS takes more than its fair share. And this is exactly what we help clients do every day through our Thrive planning process. Specifically, we're talking about the T in Thrive, which is taxes. And we're going to run out of time to break down the math of why I believe this makes sense for most people. But I can tell you oftentimes it's unfortunate, but in the financial world, I've heard it behind closed doors at financial institutions, and I'm writing about this in my new book. I haven't even announced this, but I'm a good way through the first draft. It looks like it's going to be 260 pages to 300. But the reality is, behind closed doors, I've seen it. I've heard it. People say, don't talk about Roth conversions because that's paying taxes to government. If you're taking out money and paying taxes, that's less money we're collecting fees on what we're managing. It seems short-sighted, but I've heard this firsthand from people. I don't agree with this mentality. As a fiduciary, we have literally sent millions and millions of dollars to the IRS, but we do it out of accounts we're managing, by the way, but we do it because we believe it is the right thing to do. Because ultimately, we know that we're doing the right thing by long-term saving our clients a significant amount of money in taxes. So here's the million-dollar question. How much of your IRA or 401k could the IRS take in taxes? 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

0: Imagine stepping onto the course at Augusta National. You're set to compete in the Masters, the Super Bowl of golf. That's you. You have to go play on live TV against other pro players. But you do have a choice before you go play between any golf clubs in the history, any golf clubs in history, meaning you could have any clubs ever produced or manufactured, or which would be some pretty nice clubs, I bet. Or you could have Tiger Woods' ability, or any other pro golf player for that matter, their ability. Well, which would you choose? Well, of course you'd take Tiger Woods' ability, because while the right clubs matter, it's your swing, your skill, your discipline, and the ability to adapt under pressure that determines your success. The financial world works the same way. The clubs, well, they're the stocks, the bonds, the ETFs, the annuities, the CDs. But you know what? They're all just tools. But just like in golf, having the best equipment won't guarantee success. The real game changer isn't a single investment. It's your swing. 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And time again, I see the same thing. People have products, but they have no real plan. They have investment accounts, but they have no income strategy. They have tax-deferred savings, but they have no tax plan. They have estate documents, but no coordinated legacy strategy. I could go on and on. And the worst part, for most people, they don't even know what they're missing. Hey, welcome back to the Total Wealth Show. I'm your host, David Lucas. We're broadcasting from the TotalWealth.com studios. And if you're just tuning in, we're diving deep into the real secret of financial success in retirement. And here's the truth. It's not about picking the perfect investment. In fact, if somebody tells you there's a perfect investment, run with your wallet. It's about mastering the swing, having a process, a structured plan that brings every part of your financial life together. And that's exactly why I created the Thrive Planning Process. It is the foundation of our Total Wealth Plan, because retirement is about, it is not about guessing. It's about clarity, confidence, and control. And so why I built the Thrive Planning Process, it's a structured approach that brings everything together. It's taxes. That's what we've been talking about today. Keeping more of your money by cutting out unnecessary taxes. People tend to have blinders on. They're only looking at what their account says. Oh, I've got $1 million. Did it go up or down? But they forget all the while that for most of you listening, they forget you have the lion's share of your savings is in a tax postponement plan. And so they forget it's really a joint account between them and the IRS. So this matters. Tax planning. Proactive tax planning is a must. Healthcare, that's the H in the Thrive Planning Process. Planning for rising medical costs, so they don't derail your retirement plan. Having a plan for long-term care, making sure you don't overpay in Medicare premiums with IRMA. It's all interconnected, those IRMA penalties, which can tie right into tax planning. Risk management, protecting what you, that's the R in the Thrive Planning Process. That's protecting what you've built from the unexpected. If you're at or near retirement and you're in that dangerous decade, I call it, the first 5 years before and 5 years after or more in retirement. You're in retirement, taking on too much risk can be devastating, and you just simply don't have time to make it up. The skills that got you out of Egypt aren't what gets you in the promised land, so risk management is so important. Income planning, that's the I in the Thrive Planning Process. It's turning your savings into paychecks you can rely on. Consistent income adjusted for inflation. Vitality, that's a big one. I write a whole chapter about this in my upcoming book, Maximizing Quality of Your Life so You Can Enjoy Retirement, Not Just Survive It. The reality is, if you spend your entire life gaining your wealth, but then you lose your health, you don't want to spend all your wealth trying to regain your health. And health span is so important. Not just lifespan, but the quality of life, your health, while you're here on this earth. And in my new book, I talk about this. This is why I talk about vitality first in the book. And I tell my own health journey, because if you don't have this, none of this matters. None of the other stuff, the financial stuff, matters. And lastly, the E in the Thrive Planning Process is ensuring your wealth lasts for generations, making sure you pass it along to your heirs or your beloved charity and not to Uncle Sam. But I want you to imagine something for a second. 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And many people we meet with tell us they feel like they have no real tax plan and worry about overpaying. They're unsure if they have enough saved or they can retire now or they need to keep working. They're concerned about a stock market crash and want to safeguard part of their savings because they're so close to retirement. They want to ensure their income is going to last as long as they do, and they don't want to leave their future to chance. 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We're simply out of time. Till next week, this is David Lucas. I'm so grateful that you're listening. I'll be back next week. Thanks.
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12: Breaking news this hour from townhall.com. I'm Michael Harrington. The shaky ceasefire in Iran getting shakier still. New challenges today as drone attacks broke out across the Gulf region. This morning, one drone set a small fire on board a ship off Qatar's coast. No casualties reported. No one immediately claiming responsibility. The United Arab Emirates and Kuwait report drones, possibly from Iran, entered their airspace. Elsewhere, Iran has reportedly sent its response to the latest U.S. ceasefire proposal to Pakistani mediators, who are focusing on a permanent end to the war. Senator Tom Cotton says the Iranian Revolutionary Guard currently has but a tenuous control over the country.
13: So they're definitely clinging to power, but I think it is clinging. They're not firmly in power because they know that the United States and Israel at any point could renew our campaign to totally pulverize all of their all the pillars of their regime's power.
12: Cotton, an Arkansas Republican, made his comments to the Salem Radio Network. Democrats searching for a plan to counter the Supreme Court's ruling on the Voting Rights Act.
14: Following the Supreme Court's narrowing of Section 2 of the Voting Rights Act in Louisiana versus Cali, Democrats are scrambling to assess mid-decade redistricting strategies as GOP states prepare to redraw maps that could cement Republican control in the South. While some blue and purple states show openness to what many see as gerrymandering, constitutional and legislative obstacles make widespread Democratic gains unlikely. Ken Lorman reporting.
12: One person was killed Friday night after being struck by a plane on the runway at Denver International Airport. There was an aborted takeoff. The pilots had to put the plane back on the ground quickly. That's when the accident happened. More on these stories at townhall.com.
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12: Russian President Vladimir Putin has expressed confidence in final victory in Ukraine during a military parade in Moscow marking the defeat of Nazi Germany in World War II. Security was tight yesterday as Putin and foreign leaders attended the event. The parade took place without tanks or heavy weapons, however, a first in nearly 20 years. Officials cite, quote, the current operational situation for that change. Although a U.S.-brokered ceasefire has eased concerns about Ukrainian disruptions, Putin used the occasion to rally support for the military action, emphasizing Russia's, quote, moral strength and unity. Rescuers on Saturday discovered the body of an Indonesian woman who was caught in a volcanic eruption on Mount Dukono on a remote island. Searchers continued to look for the bodies of two Singaporeans. The slain hikers were amongst a group of 20 that set out to ascend the massive volcano in defiance of safety restrictions and were trapped when it erupted. News and analysis at townhall.com. The Pentagon has begun releasing files on UFOs, tapping into public curiosity.
16: The files feature intriguing sightings, such as a bright object making 90-degree turns over Kazakhstan and Buzz Aldrin observing a light source during Apollo 11. The release aims to promote transparency, though experts warn the videos can be misinterpreted. Some members of Congress are pushing for further disclosures, while the Pentagon's recent report found no evidence of alien technology. President Trump says in a post on Truth Social, the release of the files allows people to decide for themselves what's going on. Bob Agner reporting.
12: Hamlet is having a resurgence with various adaptations and performances around the world. A national theater production is at the Brooklyn Academy of Music. There's a movie version coming out set in London's South Asian community. Sir Anthony Hopkins delighting fans on TikTok by reading passages of the famous play. Eddie Izzard is taking a one-man production around the globe. More on these stories at townhall.com.
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21: 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Originally, we thought we'd be teaching others, but it didn't take long before we realized that we were the persons learning. Listening to our guests has been both educational and inspiring. My guest today is an intelligent, longtime acquaintance and avid writer, Mr. Tommy Foltz. I first became aware of Tommy's intelligent perspective when he wrote for The Best of Arkansas Sports, an online publication based in Northwest Arkansas. At the time, my husband would read out loud to me Tommy's articles. I always agreed with his written comments. Later, I began to follow Tommy on Facebook and read his Razorback post-game posts. Sometimes my husband and I would use Tommy's perspective to settle an argument about how a game was won or lost. But I am not the only person to notice Tommy's bright ideas and quick wit. As far back as college, he worked for some impressive people: President Bill Clinton, and Senator Dale Bumpers. In his early career, he worked on a national scale in a big business of natural gas. Most recently, Mr. Foltz has become an editorial writer for the Democrat Gazette newspaper, a platform for him to write about just about anything. Like many 50-plus people, Tommy has a windy story full of ups and downs. And like all successful people, he has a never-quit attitude. I don't say this next thing lightly. With Tommy's permission, today we're going to talk about his early successes, his political connections, his near-death experience from liver failure, and the unthinkable, the tragic loss of his son to suicide. If you don't already know, the number two cause of death among 10 to 24-year-olds is suicide. It is with great pleasure I welcome to the table the deep thinker, thought-provoking writer, and survivor, Mr. Tommy Fultz. Hey, Tommy.
17: Hey, thank you. I appreciate you setting me up to follow the Dalai Lama. That's there's nowhere to go but down from here.
21: So. I told you he was quick-witted. Yeah. That's pretty funny. So you're the only person, I think, that has ever filled out the questionnaire so perfectly. You were like, I mean, you could tell you're a writer. You're like, I don't really want to fill out this questionnaire. I'm going to send you a chronological date of everything that's happened to me since I graduated from high school. I was like, thank you very much, yeah. Tommy.
17: I don't know that you want. That's not everything that's happened to me, but some of the highlights for sure.
21: So after reading your bio, I know that you love sports, and I didn't know why you love sports, and I didn't know why you knew so much about sports, because like I said in the intro, I've been reading your, mm-hmm. your articles. But you're a place kicker. I guess you kicked in high school at Central High School.
17: I did.
21: And then you were going to go to college and be a place kicker?
17: Well, I had an opportunity to be kind of what you would call now like a preferred walk-on at the University of Tennessee, and I decided that if I'm going to play for a state school, that I'd go play for my own state school. So I tried out my freshman year and didn't make it. I felt like I didn't make it.
21: Where? At University of Arkansas?
17: Yeah. Mm-hmm. The second semester, I tried out again and felt like I did make it, and at that time, we were kind of struggling with kickers up there, and I was basically rejected, so I walked on back to the Fidel house and continued my career from there.
21: Your drinking career, that's about all those fraternities are good for sometimes.
17: Yeah, it was, well, you know, my college career was kind of a, you know, major in chasing girls, and I played a lot of basketball, drank a lot of beer, played, you know, chased a lot of girls.
21: I could tell, because when you graduated from college, you moved to Colorado, and with your good brain, you worked in bars and you worked on the ski slope.
17: Well, I did. I mean,
21: that's for fun.
17: Well, you know, I mean, I kind of, to get where I am today, I've kind of like, you know, followed the normal path that any journalist would take, which is, you know, get a communication degree, not journalism, move to Aspen, ski and mountain bike, you know, for a year, move to DC, work in a presidential campaign and administration, move home, build a biodiesel plant, become an oil and gas lobbyist, and then apply for a job as an editorialist at the Democrat Gazette.
21: That's exactly, yeah,
18: very normal trajectory.
21: That's just, yeah, right. Exactly what you should do.
17: It is textbook. It's the textbook route to get where I am right now.
21: So during college, you summer interned for Governor Clinton. Mm-hmm. I guess it was Governor Clinton at the time. Yeah. And then you were also 1 year in Washington with Senator Dale Bumpers. Talk about those years and what you learned.
17: Well, I was in Washington for that summer, in the summer of 87. So I'm already dating myself, but it did something for me that really, for one, it made me kind of understand that there's not all that much difference between me and, you know, the guy who goes to Harvard or Yale or, you know, Vanderbilt or wherever. So I kind of gained some confidence, just, I guess, maybe intellectually.
21: Didn't you get a gift going to Washington to learn that we all put our pants on one leg at a time?
17: Yeah. You know, I lived in D.C. for 10 years after, you know, when I got out of college. And you do start to understand that these are people, and not everybody does everything for blatant political reasons.
21: Are you sure?
17: Well, I think we call that into question in some cases. But I think that, you know, some people really are doing what they do because they think it's right. I mean, Asa Hutchins said something like that, I think over the weekend or I guess John Brummett wrote about it, that, you know, sometimes you just do and say what you think is right and with no, you know, political agenda or ulterior motive. And there's a lot of that that goes on in Washington, D.C. that people just don't understand that. But I think the main thing, for whatever reason, is that, you know, right now people just want to be mad. And
21: well, and they want to get on the cover of the newspaper and on the headlines. And the only way you can do that is if you say something outrageous or
17: they want to raise money. so they can get reelected. They're not so concerned about how it would impact their party. And I'm thinking of a few people in general. And I will say, if we get into any political discussion, I just want to make sure that you know that these are my opinions and not necessarily those of the Democrat Gazette.
18: Oh.
17: So, I mean, I do need to say that because, you know, the way it works at the Democrat Gazette, or really at any newsroom, you know, I'm in the editorial section and then there's the journalism section and there's a wall between us. Basically, we don't tell them what to report on and they don't tell us how to think about what they reported on. So,
18: nice.
17: You know, and there are some things that I would say politically, if I had my own column, that I can't say, because basically we're, you know, I'm a big music person and it's kind of like, you know, we're the studio musicians, you know, where Rex Nelson's of the world and John Brummett and those guys are they're the lead guitarists and lead vocalists. You know, we're the guys who don't get, you know, our name, you know, on the album cover.
18: Yeah.
17: But we provide a lot of the music.
18: Your backup.
17: Yeah. You know, I certainly have a lot of political opinions and
18: they let you write about those though, don't they?
17: Well, they do to some degree. You'd be surprised that when somebody's paying you to write how much content you can provide, but it's just a smattering of what I've written about artificial intelligence, Argenta, Standard Lithium, renewable energy, oil and gas, laboratory produced food from woolly mammoths, goat herding in California, election denialism, book banning, mortgage rates, the Little Rock port, river dredging, eagles being killed by windmills, deaths from self-driving cars, federal land leasing, voter ID, and even the death of Gordon Lightfoot. So they've given me a lot of freedom. You know, I'm not assigned anything. The philosophy is that if you think it's interesting, then most likely other people will think it's interesting. And I question that philosophy some.
18: When did you start playing the guitar?
17: 5-6 years ago.
18: Oh, recently.
17: Yeah. I'm self-taught. And if I had a guitar, I could probably convince you of that. but, you know, after my son died, there was a lot, obviously there was a lot of introspection and, I wanted to do something. You know, something positive, you know, from a, you know, prevention standpoint. And I didn't know what it was. I didn't know what I could do. And so a friend of mine had started a blog and, I called her up and I said, how did you do that? You know, and we talked a little bit and I started a blog called Face, Folks Forward. Very positive, very, you know, get up, dust yourself off. Don't ever be the victim. You know, kind of a mentality, which we can come back to later because I did allow myself to become the victim eventually. But I wrote that for about a year and that was, I got such positive feedback on it. That's one of the things that gave me the confidence, plus the Facebook postings that people giving me so much positive feedback on it. That's one of the things that gave me the confidence to apply at the Democrat Gazette. But after about a year of writing that blog, I felt like I'd said everything I could say or everything that I knew to say. I mean, I'm not a mental health expert at all. And all I can do is relate, you know, my personal experience. And I just kind of unapologetically put it away and, you know, it's out there for people, you know, so people still go to the Facebook page. And I can see where more people visit that Facebook page when there's some kind of tragedy, like kind of within my community. The reason I did a blog is because I didn't want to write all this stuff like I do, the Razorback stuff on Facebook. I mean, I don't want to subject everybody who, if they don't want to read about it.
18: So you didn't want it to be in their news feed. You wanted to go to it if they wanted to go to it.
17: I mean, if they're interested, you know, and there were enough people interested that I did start a Facebook page with that, you know, with the blog. And so people could go and they could read some of this stuff on Facebook without having to go into the blog and all that. But when I stopped writing the blog, I picked up the guitar. You know, I wanted to learn how to play guitar. And it's just been a lifelong kind of not obsession, or I would have done it a lot earlier. And through all the ups and downs, I don't really have any regrets in life. But the one regret I have is that I didn't start playing guitar earlier.
18: Really?
17: Yeah. It's something where now, and I am getting, you know, better enough that my neighbors unsolicited have, I can't believe you never had lessons. And, you know, it's like, this is the greatest day of my life.
18: Yeah. Are there musicians in your family?
17: No, my dad played guitar.
18: He did. But so there
17: not,
18: you go.
17: But not, you know, he wasn't Jimmy Page. You know what I mean?
18: But you've got it in your DNA.
17: Well, I guess a little bit.
18: All right. Let's take a break. When we come back, we'll continue our conversation with Mr. Tommy Foltz, jack of all trades, as you've heard. Currently, he's an editorial writer for the Democrat Gazette in Little Rock, Arkansas. We'll be right back.
0: Next week on Up in Your Business with Kerry McCoy, we're going to revisit a Dreamland Ballroom documentary that the Arkansas Educational Television Network produced some years ago. It's still vital today, especially because of the brand new Beyond the Divide project that's going on historic West 9th Street in downtown Little Rock. Here was a report KARK Channel 4 did. Even before the Beyond the Divide shops and artwork were installed.
19: Once a thriving hub for black culture and business, West 9th Street has struggled in recent years with low traffic and a faded reputation.
22: And it just has that sort of reputation as there's nothing over there, so why would you go over there?
19: But a new project aims to change that. The city of Little Rock and Studio Maine have received a $25,000 grant from Smart Growth America to fund Beyond the Divide, a demonstration project focused on reconnecting West 9th Street through public art, safer crossings, and community spaces.
23: We are really trying to transform this into a vibrant, people-first corridor. At the moment, if you go along West 9th Street towards the Mosaic Templar Center or our Dreamland Ballroom, it's really not an active space.
19: Project manager Ernest Banks says the project will celebrate the area's history while creating a more welcoming place for all people.
23: So we're trying to put in public art and moments for people to really relax and really enjoy the history of the space.
19: Business owners along 9th Street say improvements like this could bring new life and customers to an area long overlooked.
24: A welcome addition and more funds to make it look nicer here. It's good for business.
22: The attention is so important to getting some new infrastructure down here.
19: The project team says they hope to include food trucks, gathering spots, and new artwork that tells the story of 9th Street's past.
23: So this is a perfect opportunity to really, like I said, make it a more livable, lively, walkable, and accessible space for people to enjoy.
0: It's already become a vibrant neighborhood again. Come down and see it. The historic West 9th Street area in downtown Little Rock. Next week, we'll delve even deeper.
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18: You're listening to Up in Your Business with me, Kerry McCoy, and I am telling an American-made story today. I'm speaking today with a writer, a businessman, a politician, a dad, and a survivor, Mr. Tommy Foltz. All right, you have, just to recap, if you're just tuning in right now, you're a place kicker in high school, thought you were going to be in one in college. You've dabbled in politics a little bit. You've been appointed, I think, didn't you get an appointment to Bill Clinton when he became the president because you worked on his campaign?
17: I did.
18: He appointed you. And I think that's how you started into your
17: energy.
18: Into your energy business. So you got an appointment.
17: To the U.S. Department of Energy.
18: There you go. U.S. Department of Energy in Washington, D.C. So you had moved home to Little Rock to work on his campaign.
17: Mm-hmm.
18: And now you've been appointed and you're moving back to Washington, a place you really know well because you spent your summers there.
17: Yeah. Well, you know, when I left Aspen in 91, I was in Little Rock for about 12 days and went straight over to D.C. and was there for about 10 months. Clinton announced, and I ended up throwing everything in my mom and stepdad's house and went on the road doing advance work. And that's why I can say that I've visited 47 of the lower 48 states. So after the campaign, you know, it was, again, I mean, you know, a week or so home and then straight over to D.C. Moved over to D.C. in like Thanksgiving week of 92 and worked on the presidential inaugural committee. And when that was over with, you know, everybody was scrambling to try to get jobs in the administration. And I thought, you know I'm going to move home to Arkansas at some point. And, you know, Arkansas is kind of an energy state. I didn't really know what I was talking about at that time. And we're not as big of an energy state as I thought we were, although we're kind of turning the corner on that right now. Mm-hmm. But I thought, you know, the energy department would be a good place for me to be. And so I spent four years there as a presidential appointee. And what I did was specifically was I was trying to help develop the market for natural gas vehicles. After 4 years, I left the department and started my own consulting firm called Clean Fuel Strategies.
18: Who did you consult?
17: People in the natural gas vehicle market.
18: What would be something they'd come to you and say, I need to know?
17: I was not a registered lobbyist, but which meant, you know, I couldn't go ask a congressman from Colorado for their vote, but I could introduce my clients from Colorado to
18: people from the U.S. Department of Energy.
17: Yeah, or Congress. And I was also a grant writer, and we would try to develop a project, and we'd go out and get the grant funding for the fleet that we wanted to provide the fuel for. When I was at PetroHawk and BHP Billiton, you know, as an employee, I wasn't consulting for them. One thing we were able to do is we were able to get PetroHawk to endorse disclosing the chemicals that are used in hydraulic fracturing.
18: Oh, so that's a big one.
17: We were taking kind of a progressive, you know, forward thing stance, and we weren't the only ones. I mean, there were some other good producers that were doing the same thing.
18: And for people that don't, fracking was making people's water burn.
17: Well,
18: remember that?
17: That's
18: what they said.
17: A lot of that was staged. I mean, I know for a fact that a lot of that was staged. Yeah. I mean, and that's not to say that fracking can't contaminate groundwater, because it can. And like the earthquakes over in Oklahoma, I mean, that was
18: from fracking.
17: Yeah. And it wasn't really from fracking. It was from injecting the water back into the ground in the wrong place. And, you know, this geology that I don't understand. Let me go back there to tell you about what I'm most proud of.
18: I'm sorry. Yes.
17: In the process of fracking, there is a lot of trucking that's used. And we were very big down in South Texas, and those are caliche kind of dirt gravel roads. You know, they require a lot of maintenance. And so we as a company would just cut a check to the county right before we drilled a well. It was never enough, but I was able to get the Texas legislature with some help, but I've kind of spearheaded the whole thing to get $225 million from the state to the counties to repair those roads. And again, it wasn't enough, but it's a whole lot better than $0. And it was the first time that I know of in the history of the state of Texas where the state actually provided money to the counties, because there's a big separation between state and county in Texas. And so, you know, to get $225 million was a pretty big deal.
18: Are we going to run out of oil and gas?
17: The Stone Age did not end because we ran out of stones. I'll just put it that way.
18: What does that mean?
17: What that means is that we will use oil and gas until it's no longer economically viable to use oil and gas. I mean, we stopped using rocks to kill buffaloes back in caveman days when we figured out the bow and arrow. And now we progressed all the way to a rifle. And so we're not using as much oil and gas because we figured out a way to harness the sun and the wind. Now, the fact is that with the increase in the use of electricity, we need it all.
18: Yeah.
17: I mean, it's not like one or the other. We need all the, you know, the more energy we have in the marketplace, the lower it costs. That's better for people on fixed incomes, the elderly.
18: So the solar panels can go into the electrical grid.
17: Oh yeah.
18: So that we don't have to.
17: Sure. Yeah. I mean, and they can either power your house, or they can power the grid, or they can power
18: what kind of car
17: industrial
18: do you
17: operations.
18: How do you fuel your car?
17: I drive a Ford F-150 pickup truck.
18: Well, of course you do.
17: Well, but I've driven all kinds of different cars, but you know, I mean, I like to go hunting.
18: Oh know? Yeah. It's hard to get up.
17: So yeah, you can't really take a Honda Accord into the duck woods.
18: No. It's hard to get a it's hard to find a charging station.
17: Yeah, but like I say, you know, I am all for renewable energy. I think it's great, but just everyone has to understand that it's not 100% clean, and that's the way it's being sold.
18: So first thing, you talked about history repeating itself. Do you feel like we're repeating ourselves in history right now?
17: Yeah. Again, these are my opinions and not necessarily those of the Democrat Gazette, but I just see a lot of the politics these days smacks of McCarthyism. And we settled a lot of the labor issues long, long time ago. Child labor. You know, we settled that a long time ago. It's one of the things that differentiates us from the rest of the world. And now we're rolling that back. Why?
18: We are?
17: Yeah.
18: What are we doing?
17: There are a number of states out there that are making it easier for, you know, a 14-year-old to go work in a meatpacking factory or
1: work a night shift.
18: How old were you when you got your first job?
17: Probably 15, working on a golf course. That's a whole different deal than working in a factory.
18: Yeah.
17: You know, and it's a summertime deal.
18: I worked in a restaurant when I was 15.
17: Yeah. So just a lot of things that seem like people are trying to thwart the progress that's been made, that's kind of generally accepted, and that is generally accepted by the vast majority of Americans, but the people in charge, because of the way we draw our congressional districts.
18: Is that ever going to get right?
17: I don't know. It's been a problem for
18: about 10 years.
17: About 250.
18: Oh, really?
17: And it's not just in America either. I mean, it's the people in charge are going to draw the lines that are the most favorable to them, so much so that, you know, the real contest is in the primary. And so when the real contest is in the primary, you're going to get the most extreme people go and vote in the primary. So they're going to, you know, elect the most extreme candidates.
18: Yes. Why do extreme people go to the polls?
17: Because they're more passionate. But, you know, but the result of all that is, you know, not only is it bad policy, but it's also, you know, you've got 40% of America that refuses to claim a political party, either Democrat or Republican.
18: I remember I read in your bio, in 2004, you ran unsuccessfully as a state representative. You were endorsed by the Democrat Gazette that you now work for. And you wrote, "This is when I realized I was really neither a Democrat or a Republican, too conservative to win the Democratic primary, too liberal to be a Republican." Mm-hmm. I thought, boy, is that not all of America?
17: Well, pretty much. It is now.
18: This is a great place to take a break. When we come back, we'll continue our conversation with Mr. Tommy Fultz, jack of all trades. Currently, he's the
17: master of none.
18: I left that part out. I don't know about that. You're pretty good at writing. Currently, he is an editorial writer for the Democrat Gazette in Little Rock, Arkansas. Still to come, surviving liver failure, and Tommy shares the heartbreak of his son's suicide and how he healed and learned to live with it.
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18: You're listening to Up in Your Business with me, Kerry McCoy. I'm speaking today with a writer, a businessman, a politician, a dad, and a survivor, Mr. Tommy Fultz. So it's your parents' worst nightmare. And I want to tell our listeners that you wrote me and said, I want to talk about this. I want to share what I know. It's you're paying forward what you've learned. And you just last week, I read your article where you wrote about it. It's a parent's worst nightmare. His son dies of suicide in March of 2014. He starts a blog, talk about posting on Facebook, how it happened. Are there warning signs?
17: There are definitely warning signs. And we had them. I mean, you know, I had two twin boys, and I will say, you know, this is just kind of just the way life is. You know, one of my sons just graduated from the University of Arkansas. He took a job in Dallas. He is as well adjusted as any kid I've ever seen. You know, love him to death. We've got a great relationship.
18: How old was he when his brother passed?
17: They were 13. I guess what I haven't really talked about is that, you know, I actually wrote a book about this and I have not published. But, you know, in doing some of the research, you know, statistically speaking, I was probably one of five dads in Arkansas that year that who lost a 10 to 14 year old to suicide. So that alone is makes you feel a little bit lonely. We don't really, you know, and never really will know exactly what was wrong.
18: No note.
17: Yeah, there was a note.
18: Oh.
17: But and it's, yeah, I won't say what the rest of the note said, but it was all very nice to everyone he addressed, but he addressed it to me saying, Dad, I love you a lot. And that a lot for a 13-year-old to me was kind of, wow, we're good with each other. He had been in therapy. We'd tried, you know, medication. And so it was not, I mean, yes, of course it was a shock, but it was not, we knew it was a possibility. And, as you know, a lot of suicide victims, seem to be getting better once they've made the choice that they have come to peace with what they're going to do. And it's just a matter of when they're going to do it. And it just happened that the opportunity presented itself at my house. And, so I was the first one to him and it was, I mean, it was over before I got to him. And you know, you know, and I had a great relationship with him. I mean, you know, it was exceedingly difficult. I tried to stay as absolutely positive as I could. As I said, you know, on the Folks Forward blog, I tried to make everything look, you know, the traffic doesn't stop. You know, how do you get up in the morning? You set the alarm clock, you know, and, you know, people will feel sorry for you up to a point as long as you, if you're showing people that you are trying to get over it and not over it. And I don't want to say past it because I never want to be over it.
18: Yeah.
17: And so I'm not now. And I don't think I ever will be. It, you know, you have to understand that you know, it's not all about you all the time and that the world's going to keep moving with or without you. And, that's kind of was my, you know, mentality, with the Folks Forward blog.
18: Where were you working at the time?
17: BHP Billiton.
18: Were you married?
17: No, we were divorced. We've been divorced about a year at that point. And,
18: but he was staying at your house.
17: Well, I mean, we shared custody. I mean, she was the primary caregiver, but I mean, I had my

0: we were even going to do the trip because, you know, he was in trouble. So why take him skiing?
1: He's a 13-year-old. Aren't they all in trouble?
0: Yeah. But, you know, there's two things to that, though. One is that, you know, you can't punish Davis for that. And that's, and so we didn't take the ski
1: trip. Your other son.
0: Yeah, my other son. Mm-hmm. You know, he didn't do anything wrong. So he, you know, he deserves a ski trip. But the other is, you know, how much worse will it make it if we didn't go on the trip? And, you know, like I say, we had a great time. It was a, you know, just a, we always had a great time together.
1: Does suicide run in your family or mental health problems?
0: Not that I know of.
1: When you talk about, when you hear people talk about on TV about, because your son, I think, shot himself, right?
0: Yeah.
1: When you hear people talk on TV about mental health and gun control and passing inspections and stuff to whether they can buy guns, do you think that has any relevance at all? Would that work at all? Or does it stigmatize mental health?
0: I think that anybody who goes in to a school or sets up outside of school and just starts indiscriminately firing, I think we can all agree, has got mental challenges.
1: Yes.
0: I have guns. I'm a hunter. I'm not anti-gun at all. But I don't understand why we can't do simple things. I mean, for instance, you know, it didn't work in my case. All my guns were locked up, and the key to my gun locker was on my keychain, which is normally in Houston. And they just happened to be out that day, on the coffee table. And so, my son, he obviously had a plan.
1: Yeah, sounds like it.
0: And so he saw those keys and he went and unlocked the locker, and, you know, the rest is history. And that's what I said in that piece that I wrote earlier this week, is that, you know, this is not, you know, it's not about anti-gun, but lock up your guns. But understand that, you know, a gun locker with a key is like a locked closet. And, you know, that you also might want to do, you know, gun locks. But that's even if you have a perfectly well-adjusted situation, you know, with, you know, perfectly well-adjusted kids, lock up your guns. Mm-hmm. If you didn't have the gun available ability that we do have, you know, I mean, how many people are going to run into a school and start stabbing people, and how successful would they be?
1: One. I mean, you wouldn't die from it. You'd get an arm.
2: Exactly.
0: Yeah, well, you know, I mean, it has happened. You know, I mean, the red flag laws, that's a good start. Red flag laws came from suicide prevention. And, you know, if you're...
1: Describe a red flag law.
0: Well, it's like if you're posting something on social media that, you know, is racist, or, you know, I'm going to do this, or, you know, whatever. When somebody tells you they're going to do something, you need to listen to them. And if you're throwing that stuff out on social media, then somebody should be able to say, hey, Mr. Policeman, look at this guy's social media posts. Because how many times have we seen, you know, that in the aftermath of one of these shootings that, well, yeah, there's all these incendiary comments on social media. How long is it going to take for somebody to do something? And, you know, there's some out there who are just kind of like, well,
1: you know,
0: this just happens.
1: I grew up with guns, and my father was a hunter. My husband's a hunter. We grew up with guns, but we didn't have automatic weapons.
0: No.
1: I mean, I don't understand why we have to have these military weapons in homes. I really don't. Hunters don't hunt with them. It tears your meat up.
0: Well, I think and that's another compliment. I mean, I've shot an AR-15 before.
1: Well, I have too, actually.
0: Yeah. I mean,
1: that's why I know we don't need them.
0: Well, yeah. I mean, it's like talking about how much damage they do. Well, that's an ammunition issue. It's not the gun. I mean, that's obviously very related, but let's not say that the gun
1: fires really rapid, though.
0: Well, it
1: can shoot a lot of people, no matter what size the bullet is.
0: But it's not a machine gun.
1: Close enough. You're not going to hunt with it.
0: You can't hunt hogs with it. Okay. I mean, really.
1: Well, that's true.
0: See, and that's where, you know, Democrats got it so wrong, is that they focus more on what the gun looks like rather than what the capability is. And, you know, now that doesn't excuse Republicans for anything, but Democrats need to learn more about the issue before they really go down that road.
1: I saw you write, or somebody in your paper wrote about how we care so much about the kids, and you know, they're all talking about the kids with these, with all of these transgenders.

0: protecting the kids, we're protecting the kids. And then you see where the all of America writes back and says, well, if you want to protect our kids, get some gun laws.
1: Yeah, and I don't understand. Well, I do understand it. I mean, the NRA is a very powerful lobbying group. I mean, and one thing that people need to understand, too, is that this is a uniquely American issue.
0: Mm-hmm. Yes, it is.
1: I mean, it's not, it doesn't happen everywhere around the world. Mm-mm. It is here. And so.
0: But we're still the best country. Everybody's trying to get in here.
1: I'm with you.
0: If you open up the gates, everybody in the world would flood to America.
1: Don't get me wrong. I mean, I wouldn't want to live anywhere else.
0: I wouldn't either.
1: I'll just say that my son's suicide in many ways, not the only way, but it's, I'm the one responsible for my liver issues that landed me in a hospital for 8 days in Florida. But all of it kind of compounded itself. And that was where, you know, when I wrote the book that I haven't published and I'm not sure I'm ever will, it was at a time where I knew that I wasn't doing that great. And I was kind of thinking, you know, how can I be with a straight face, say, here's how I handled it. You might want to handle it the same way, because it didn't lead me down the right road. And, you know, luckily by the grace of God, I survived that. And, you know, I'm healthier right now than I've probably been in 20 years.
0: You look great.
1: Well, thank you. I appreciate that.
0: you seem happier too than you've ever.
1: Well, there's no question. I mean, that I'm happier with, I've had some very difficult soul searching moments where I've had to really pull myself out of the depths, and with the help of people like my sister have really helped me, kind of get back on my feet. And then to get this, you know, start working at the Democrat Gazette and being able to do what I do on a daily basis, it's really hard for me not to be happy right now. You know,
0: if a parent is suffering, is listening and says, yes, my son committed suicide. I mean, I can think of a lot of people whose children have committed suicide. Is there a piece of advice that worked for you that stays with you that you think about?
1: Well, I can tell you the best, first thing is, I would suggest getting professional help. I had some counseling after, you know, in the aftermath of it, but it wasn't, I didn't do it for very long because I didn't think I needed it. I thought I was doing just fine. And I was for a long time, but one of my counselors asked me in the immediate aftermath of this, he said, would you have a problem, you know, writing a letter to your son? And also you might want to just describe the day and do it in detail, not for anybody else to see, but just for yourself. And then he made me, I brought that assignment back in and he made me read it out loud.
0: Tough. I bet that was tough.
1: It was, yeah. But what the idea is, when you go through a tragedy, whether it's a suicide or any kind of tragedy, you've got the tragedy swirling around in your head and it's getting in the way of any kind of focus and ability to do anything else. Whereas if you write it down, it's kind of like you file it away, you know, where you can access it. It's like a computer file. You know, you can go back to it and look at it again. But, at the end of that, you close it up, put it back in the computer, and, you know, spend the rest of your day living. That was a perfect assignment for me as a writer. He didn't know that he had no idea that I'd like to write it. No, I mean,
2: oh, wow.
1: We weren't even, you know, at that time, nobody really knew I was kind of a writer at heart. So,
0: all right, this is the last break. When we come back, we'll continue our conversation with Mr. Tommy Foltz, writer of the Democrat Gazette in Little Rock, Arkansas. Still to come, Act 3, maybe Act 4, depending on how you want to look at his life. Surviving liver failure. We're talking about his 8 days in Florida. And what he thinks his next act will be, because I know he's thinking, because he's always thinking. We'll be right back.
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0: You're listening to Up in Your Business, speaking today with a man of many talents. He is a writer, a businessman, a politician, a sports enthusiast, an entrepreneur, and a dad, and he's a survivor, Mr. Tommy Fultz. Boy, it's been fun to talk to you. All right, you went to the hospital, 8 days in the hospital, recovering from acute liver failure. Did you know it was coming? Were you down there partying in Florida, sitting on the beach, and you had an attack? What happened?
1: Well, I didn't know that it was coming at the velocity that it did. There was a period of time there where I was
0: turning yellow.
1: Yeah, I truly did. I was jaundiced. And my doctor here knew it. I mean, he saw me and was like, there's no doubt, you know. And so for whatever reason, he said, when you get back from Florida, I was kind of like thinking, man, he should never have let me go to Florida. But
0: he's not your mother.
1: But I did not take it anywhere nearly serious enough. And so we were down there. We went on a fishing trip. My son was with me and a few of his friends, and the one I was dating at the time. And you know, I really didn't feel good at all. I mean, just not myself. And I mean, I couldn't even finish a beer.
0: Yeah, you were sick.
1: Yeah. Yeah. as soon as we got on the boat, you know, of course it's hot outside and there's down below, there's an air conditioned cabin. I went straight down there and slept for the whole deal. I mean, I know some of the things that happened from the time we got off the boat until the time that I went to the hospital. I remember hallucinations.
0: How did they know something was wrong with you?
1: Because I
0: couldn't get up.
1: Making no sense.
0: Couldn't get up.
1: Yeah. I mean, it was. My only request was, or it wasn't a request, it was a demand. I was like, I said, just no ambulance, just take me. And so, I mean, the girl that I was seeing at the time deserves some of the credit for me being alive, as does my son. I was just kind of babbling on about nothing and just saying some really kind of stupid things. And she said, you know, Davis, why don't you come in here and talk to your dad? And I think he needs to go to the hospital. And he talked to me for a couple of minutes and I said, he needs to go to the hospital. I got phenomenal care down there by, as luck would have it, somebody who was trained at UAMS. You know, the biggest thing was that it's kind of like, you can never drink again. And I'm like, what?
0: I don't want to live.
1: Yeah. I mean, it wasn't quite that bad, but you know, I mean, and, you know, people pat me on the back all the time for, you know, it's been over 3 years now to not have a drink. They pat me on the back and I just say, and I appreciate it when they do, but I have to remind them that my alternative is death. And so I love living too much.
0: There's a lot of people that don't choose life.
2: Well, I was about to say, yeah.
1: Yeah, I know.
0: Did you go to AA?
1: No, I never have.
0: Oh, and you're missing out on something absolutely wonderful.
1: Well,
2: we're all part of the club here at Flag Banner.
0: Yeah, there's a lot of us here at Flag Banner.
1: I don't have a thing in the world against that or Al-Anon or any of those. I think they're all very positive. I just haven't felt like I've had the need.
0: You know, Arkansas has the 9th largest AA family in the world.
2: That's really interesting. I didn't know that.
0: Club 99 in Rotary is Club 99. It's the 99th largest Rotary in the world. And AA has the 9th largest.
1: Huh.
0: If you want to make some good connections, go to AA. You will.
2: Well, you know, yeah, also that.
1: Yeah, well,
2: never mind support, just good connections.
0: I'm telling you, it's a social event up there.
1: Well, I mean, I will say.
0: All the fun people are dry alcoholics. Yeah, I mean, Tommy is a good example. My husband is a good example.
2: Sure.
0: My daughter's another good example. Sure. My other son's a good example. Half of the family, we get together, half the family drinks, half the family's teetotalers.
1: Yeah. Well, I mean, you know, one of my buddies, you know, he's like, man, folks, you're the first person I've ever seen that didn't have to go through rehab to quit drinking. I was like, you know, I consider myself lucky, and I'll knock on wood that I don't really have the desire.
0: You did detox, though, in a hospital.
1: Yes.
0: That is where that very first week or so is the hardest and scariest, and when an alcoholic could die.
1: Yeah. And I was close. I mean, the woman that I was with, they thought that she was my wife. And they said, you need to prepare yourself that there's about a 10% chance of him leaving here alive. And
0: that small.
1: Mm-hmm. And
0: did you have to have a transplant or anything?
1: No. And I mean, they expect a full recovery, the whole thing. And I, you know, I got to say too, that, you know what, it feels good to feel good. You know, I'd love to have a beer on the golf course, sunny afternoon, but it's just, I can't. And that's okay. It ain't the end of the world. You know,
0: you seem to be a speed writer and a reader. You write constantly. I have a feeling you have notepads everywhere in your house with stuff written on them all over the place.
1: It's all in here.
0: He's pointing to his head. This is the radio, Tommy.
1: Yeah. Oh, yeah, that's true. Yeah.
2: It's YouTube. It's
1: well,
2: fine.
1: For the benefit of the people in the room.
2: I that's right.
0: Hey. What are you reading right now?
1: I'm reading Killers of the Flower Moon. It's about the Osage Indians who somehow were able to retain their mineral rights in Oklahoma. And at one point in their, you know, back in the 20s and 30s, they were the richest people per capita of anyone in the world. And, but then they started getting murdered. But I've usually got, you know, a couple of books open by the bed.
0: Oration of JFK. Is that all of his speeches?
1: Oh, no, no. The book was called A Hero for Our Time. I just like the soaring rhetoric, the positive, the, you know, not
0: the way he writes.
1: Well, yeah, the way and the way he spoke. I mean, just he was appealing to our better angels. And I can't, you know, emphasize how important that is to the psyche of the country. You know, I mean, the last thing you want is somebody out there trying to divide. We can't be divided. And that's what's been happening. And, you know, and listen, I don't like the MAGA right. And I don't like the woke left.
0: I'm with you.
1: You know, I mean, I don't want books banned, but I don't want them scrubbed either. You know,
0: right?
1: I mean, there is value, in my opinion, there is value to reading a book the way it was written, when it was written.
0: At the time.
1: Mm-hmm. You know, because for one, it tells you how far we've come and maybe how far we still have to go. One of the things that got me out of my real funk was the poem Invictus, or it's either Invicta or Invictus. It's by Paul Hemsley. And it is the poem that Nelson Mandela recited to himself every single day for 23 or 27 years, or whatever it was in prison. You know, it's like when you're in that bad spot and you're thinking, okay, I'm in the tunnel. I can see the light at the end of the tunnel. I know it's not an oncoming train, but you still got a ways to go. I read this poem one night and it's like the train picked me up and jet just pulled me out in the, you know, broad sunlight. And the reason it did is because that poem was written while he was in the hospital after having a foot amputated. The state of mind that he was in when he wrote that poem is inspiring to think, If he can stay that positive and believe in himself that much in that condition, that means something. They're not just pretty words. It means something. And that's a long way from talking about Mark Twain, but still you read a Mark Twain book or, you know, To Kill a Mockingbird or something like that. And you think, okay, it was written during a time when, you know, that's a history lesson as much as it is anything else. So, I mean, don't scrub it. Some of this stuff, you know, Dr. Seuss, I mean, his estate is okay with scrubbing some of the his books. And it's like, come on.
0: I just said this the other day in a speech to Rotary. They were asking me about us stopping selling the Confederate flag. And I said, you know, I didn't want to do it because I don't know if people know this, but the Confederate flag was a veteran's flag. It was not, the Bonnie Blue was the Confederate flag. The Confederate flag that we know that's been taken over by hate groups was adopted by the Sons of the Confederacy as a veteran's flag. And so when you saw it, it was a veteran's flag. I didn't like the Vietnam War. Doesn't mean I'm mad at the veterans.
1: Right.
0: So I was kind of against stopping the Confederate flag because it's a symbol for veterans, men that may have done something in error, but never in doubt.
1: Yeah.
0: And, you know, they were honorable guys, but it got taken over by a hate group. And, you know, it just became hard to do.
1: you know, you can't
0: cherry pick little things because times were different at different times.
1: You have to look at the body of work.
0: Yeah. And that's kind of what I was saying too. Things were different at a different time.
1: Right.
0: All right. This is the last question. What's next, Tommy? I know you've been thinking about it. What are you loving? What are you doing? What do you think about when you're not thinking about writing for the Gazette?
1: What's next is going back to the office and trying to write something for the Democrat Gazette.
0: You don't dream about something when you lay in bed at night. I dream about owning a farm.
1: Well,
0: and riding around on a four-wheeler on a farm. That's what I dream about.
2: Yeah, baby.
1: Well, I don't know. It's hard to say. I mean,
0: you got a lot probably. You're a hunter. You probably want to just go find you a cabin in the woods.
1: I'd love for some like long lost uncle to leave me a bunch of money and, you know, I could get my own duck club and, you know.
0: Oh yeah, you're a duck hunter, aren't you?
1: Yeah. I've been deer hunting, but it's kind of like standing in the wilderness with a loaded rifle.
0: Freezing your ass
1: off. And that's
0: off.
1: It.
2: So I think why dad likes it though.
0: That is exactly what my husband loves.
1: Listen, some people are built more for deer hunting. Some people are built more for duck hunting.
0: Yeah. He likes the solitude.
1: I like to be able to talk and you can do that when you're duck hunting until the ducks come close. So
0: I just wanted to say thank you. I gave you a desk set. That is a Colorado flag from when you, cause you loved it. Colorado.
1: Cool.
0: That is a Washington DC flag. Cause you might end up back there.
1: Nah.
0: And of course, Arkansas in the US. That's your desk set for the Democrat Gazette.
1: You're so welcome. Thank you very much. I appreciate that.
0: I have enjoyed talking to you so much.
1: Well, I've enjoyed it too.
0: I'll keep reading you.
1: Okay. I'll keep writing.
0: In closing, to our listeners, I'd like to thank you for spending time with us. We hope you've heard or learned something that's been inspiring or enlightening, and that it, whatever it is, will help you up your business, your independence, or your life. I'm Carrie McCoy, and I'll see you next time on Up in Your Business. 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
1: Breaking news this hour from townhall.com. I'm Michael Harrington. Iran has sent its response to the latest U.S. ceasefire proposal to Pakistani mediators, focusing on a permanent end to the war. That's according to Iran's state-run media. The U.S. has been waiting for Iran's response. Meantime, more trouble in the Gulf region. A drone set a small fire on a ship off Qatar's coast today. The UAE and Kuwait reporting drones entering their airspace. Everyone is blaming Iran. Senator Tom Cotton is amazed by claims by Trump critics that Iran is somehow winning this war.
2: All their friends have been killed. They're afraid of being killed. They're afraid to turn on their phones because they think a bomb is going to drop on them the minute they do. Their Navy is sunk to the bottom of the sea. They have no air defenses left. And we've vastly degraded their missile and drones, as well as their manufacturing capabilities to replace those things. It doesn't exactly look like a victory to me.
1: Cotton, an Arkansas Republican, made his comments to the Salem Radio Network. The White House is touting the latest jobs report.
3: After the government reported that America's employers delivered a surprising 115,000 new jobs last month, the White House said in a statement, "The April jobs report, smashing expectations thanks to robust private sector growth, is yet another sign that the American economy remains on a solid trajectory under President Trump." It added, America added 12,600 factory construction jobs in April as trillions in investments continue pouring into American manufacturing.
1: Correspondent Ron Taylor. The first plane carrying passengers evacuated from that hantavirus-struck cruise ship departed from Tenerife in Spain's Canary Islands today. They're headed for a military hospital in Madrid where they will be quarantined. More on these stories at townhall.com.
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1: China says exports have risen 14% in April from a year ago, despite the Iran war and the lingering impacts of higher U.S. tariffs. The data released yesterday, just days ahead of a planned meeting this coming week, between President Trump and Chinese leader Xi Jinping in Beijing. That beats analyst estimates and is a significant improvement from March's 2.5% year-on-year expansion. Imports have climbed 25% slower than the 28% growth in March, but still robust. A new survey finds about half of U.S. adults under the age of 50 get health information from social media influencers and podcasts. The analysis of the Pew Research Center of nearly 7,000 influencers also found less than half of those people even say that they are healthcare professionals. Experts say the key to being a smart consumer is to look for credentials and think twice. News and analysis at townhall.com. Leaders in Chicago fighting over a planned Walgreens closure on the city's south side.
6: Alderman William Hall and union leaders are calling for prosecution, warning the shutdown will create what he claims would be a, quote, food desert and medicine drought in the Chatham neighborhood. Walgreens says rising crime made it impossible to keep customers and staff safe. Some city officials say years of unchecked theft and vandalism are now forcing stores to leave. Ken Lorman reporting.
1: Atlanta Braves Hall of Fame manager Bobby Cox has passed away. Cox, who was 84, managed the Major League franchise to prominence during the 1990s and the team's first championship in 1995. He took over a last-place squad in June of 1990, and the next season led the Braves to a worst-to-first finish. Atlanta lost in that World Series to Minnesota in seven games, the start of a 14-consecutive division title run. More on these stories.
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8: 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We've tried selective elimination of their most outrageous military leaders that have fingerprints on attacking and killing Americans, like Soleimani. We've done that under Bush, Obama, Trump won, even modestly under Biden. We've attempted sanctions, and none of that has compelled them to stop their nuclear program. Again, as I say, President Trump is like, I want to clean out the barn of these persistent challenges that America faces to our national security around the world. And our national security is our trade relations, bilateral economic relations, the safety of our Americans that are traveling as tourists, of our military deployed abroad. 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
9: 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Thanks for joining me. I'm Eric G. John Dudley is out on assignment today, but he'll be back for next hour. Don't worry. We have got him busy doing his stuff right now. Well, I wanted to mention something real quick before we get into today's show. I got a lot of messages last week of how to find out where we are going to be for some of these live events we've been doing. And for instance, last weekend, we were airing the Park Rose Hardware Show, but I was actually out in Redmond, Oregon, showing up for their home show out there for the Bend Home and Garden Show. So I was out in beautiful Central Oregon last Saturday, having fun with Pyramid Heating and Cooling out there. So that was a ton of fun. But it's one of those things that if you want to find out more about where we are the fastest way, head over to Facebook. And we're going to work on putting a calendar up on the website here as well. But the Around the House Show page over there, I always post stuff up over there where we're going to be so you can catch it over there. Make sure and follow that and you'll be able to get the latest. And so you can find it over there. The links are just on our website at aroundthehouseonline.com. Man, I tell you what, here in Oregon, it has been a wild week this last week. On Sunday, I was driving around in my truck, doing some stuff on the shop, looking down. It's 94 degrees outside, and then turn around on Monday, and it's like 70 again. It is, that was the earliest we've been that hot of all, I think, recorded history here, at least in the Portland metro area. So we have been all over the place. It could be 50 and raining or 94 or 92, depending on where you're located. So it's been pretty wild over here. Not really stoked about fire season for us this year, but I wanted to talk today in this hour, at least, what can we be doing around our homes for May? What do we have coming up? What are some good things to be working on? And the first one here, I really want to talk about, if you've got that wooden deck in your backyard or even in the front yard, if it's one of those homes, there's nothing wrong with that. But inspecting that deck before summer hits, because, you know, here's the thing. Memorial Day is going to be right around the corner. It is sneaking up on us fast. And are you ready to fire that grill up and have the family and friends over? And, well, you've got problems and someone goes to the ER. Let's see if we can prevent that. You know, around here in most of the country, whether it's that winter rain or the freeze thaw cycles of the northern part of the country or even down in Florida where they got some good freeze thaw cycles here this last year, it really does its business on a deck. And we're seeing it even more now because we're putting on these composite deck boards on top that can last 20, 30, 40 plus years. But traditionally, in most parts of the country, the wood underneath it, unless it's doing even for treated stuff, might only last 15 years. Now, there are people out there that are going to go, sheesh, I've got a deck that's lasted me 30 years underneath. Well, here's the thing. that older pressure treated, where they used things like arsenic and other heavy metals and chemicals and everything else in it. Yeah, that stuff was toxic, but it didn't break down very well either. So it lasted a lot longer. Today's stuff, when we're looking at it, as far as a pressure treat, the coppers and things that are in there, it's good. It's just not as good as the nasty toxic stuff that can make you sick. So again, you know, it's we're trying to be healthier. But the problem is when you're building decks, especially now, and you're putting composites over it, you want to put the deck tape over the top of all the framing so you can make that stuff last a little bit longer and hopefully catch up to where, for instance, where those deck boards are going to land as far as wearing out or needing to, you know, look bad enough that you want to change them out. That's the first thing. The first thing, though, that I would do for your deck is do that quick visual walk around, just the top side. Check it out. Look for soft, spongy boards, railings. Grab a little awl or a small screwdriver. Start poking around a little bit and see if you can find some damage. Cracks, splinters, warping, nails, screws that came out. I'm not a fan of nails anywhere unless you're using joist hangers with joist hanging nails. That's one thing. Reef on those railings a little bit. They should feel like they're rock solid. And then if you watch videos on, let's say, YouTube, social media, and the thing that I always say is it's that connection from the deck to the house that traditionally gives you the fails to get someone hurt. And so you want to take a look at that. I was talking to my buddy Wes here the other day, and he's been working on his deck, and he sent me some pictures. And like many decks out there, they weren't flashed correctly. And so you think about that 2x6, 2x8, 2x10, whatever is up against the house that is fastened to it. If there isn't a metal flashing and some flexible flashing that diverts water away from that joint and back out, you now can get rotting siding between, you know, that rim joist basically, and the house itself. You get water back in there and you've got a weak joint. Now, the first thing is, if you see nails right there, that's where you got to slow your roll and really get some work done. I would go in and sink better fasteners in there. So find out where those are at and then get in there with some heavy duty lags. I like some of the power lags out there. Find something that's going to be rated for your area. If you're towards a coast or near salt water, you want to use stainless steel. You get what I'm going at. And I want to see those things fastened a couple at every stud in the wall. That way you've got that fastened tight. So many times when that deck gets overloaded, it gets weak. Really, that's the connection point that carries the most load. So that's the part that you see fail. Let's go out to our Red Wing safety tip real quick so we can talk safety around the house.
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9: Now, you really want to spend a lot of time on that connection to make sure it is dialed in, make sure that there's water on the top, diverting out. Sometimes it's pretty hard to reflash that if that mistake's been made. But sometimes you can go in there, cut the siding back, do some flashing, put some trim boards back over the top of it, make it look good and help divert the water correctly. If not, That's got a weak joint right there. Now, if you want to find out more about us, or if you have a topic you want to hear us talk about here on the show, head over to aroundthehouseonline.com, and we can be contacted there. 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You can find it right there. Around the House, we'll be right back. 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
1: Something's off, just not quite right. 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Nowadays, not so much. Everything's been optimized, but they've engineered out the reason people showed up in the first place. Community doesn't happen in isolation. It happens when people come together. Sit down, talk, stay a while. That connection has been broken, yet incredibly efficient, increasingly empty. What's the first color you think of when you picture a dystopian future? Gray isn't just a color, it's a warning. 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
6: In a world where more and more people decide what's right and wrong based on how they feel, what happens when feelings become the only moral standard? 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
8: Welcome back to the Around the House Show, your trusted source for everything about your home. I'm Eric G. John Dudley is out on assignment today, but we're talking about some of these projects that are great for May before the real summer hits. And like I was saying earlier in the first segment, summer hit my area here last weekend, but it's a nice time to get out and get some of this stuff done so you can get out and hit the lake, go play in the water, whatever you're doing out there, going camping. Nice to get some of these things out of the way so you can enjoy the rest of the summer. I wanted to wrap up here on inspecting your deck because I want you to just go through, get underneath the deck and do a fastener check. And make sure that you have all the metal brackets anytime that wood is changing direction. So if you've got the beams up there connected to posts, going down, floor joists, I want to see like the Simpson metal connectors between all of those. So they're all touching each other, all tied off together. I want to see that from the concrete footings all the way up to have metal brackets there holding everything together. So that way it's good to go. That way you're not just depending on a couple screws, couple brackets, really can make the difference structurally. So make sure everything's tight, everything's good. And if there's anything rotten, get in there, do some planning, but replace anything rotten or any other fasteners that don't look good. And if it seems to be a little wiggly, sometimes cross bracing some posts and things like that can really help strengthen things up. If it's moving around too much, it could just be rotten and time for a replacement. So being that the average lifespan with today's stuff out there is probably 15 years or so, depending on how it's treated and the weather conditions it's in, kind of gives you an idea of that lifespan. Now, the next one here, too, is keep it clean. Anytime that between deck boards, you can get pine needles, dirt, sand collecting down in that, any kind of leaf material, anything organic and even dirt, that will just help keep that rot going. So really keep it clean. Do a lot of cleaning. Make sure everything's looking good. Any cut ends on the pressure treated, hit some cut solution on the end of that so that's sealed and good. And just keep an eye out for any termite, bug, or even the carpenter bees that are cruising around. If you are on your deck and you go, oh, that's a cool little bumblebee, but it doesn't look exactly like a bumblebee, it could be nesting in that deck. So keep an eye on it. Same thing with termites. Just keep an eye out. And when in doubt on this stuff on a deck, call a pro in, have them take a look at it and make sure that it's solid. And that way you'll be good. And then, of course, don't ever stack a bunch of stuff on it. We've seen the videos where roofers will stack a pallet of roofing up there. Somebody puts the hot tub on an unengineered deck. That's a no-go. In that case, if you're going to put a lot of weight on it, contact your local structural engineer so they can take a look at it and tell you what you need to have that load there. So that's the big one. So just make sure you take some time on that and you'll have a safe summer on your deck. Now, we were talking here a little bit about some of the pests, but this is the time of year in my area, and of course, everybody's different across the country. I get the yellow jackets, hornets, wasps, those things get crazy around here. They get really aggressive in kind of late July, August, September, when we start getting into the heavy part of summer. So it's a great time for preventative. And here's what I would do. And this is the interesting part. You can go on to your local home improvement store and they'll have six different kinds of traps for those things. Some might work, some might not. It's depending on what bugs you've got in your area. And so take a look, ask around, see what works in your area. For me, I use the Y traps, the WHY ones that go for all three. And they're the ones that are kind of round. They've got a container up top with a water and a solution in it. And down below, they've got another trap. Those things work really well. And they're great for trapping those things and getting them dialed in and getting them out of there. Because who wants to be out there swatting away wasps, yellow jackets, hornets when you're out cooking, enjoying yourself? Maybe you're watching the game on the television, outside in your outdoor kitchen. I want to keep those things away. So do what you can do to control them. If you're getting the black little sugar ants inside your home, sometimes in certain areas, this springtime, they get active and they're going to throw a party inside your house. I really use the ant traps for those kind of things. And basically, they're really simple. You could pop them open, put them where you're getting the ants coming in. For our house here, we'll get them sometimes by the coffee maker on that countertop. They'll come in there and it really makes a difference. As soon as I see one, I open it up. I set it on the counter right there. It's not like it's a food prep area, but I just keep it away from pets. It's not like that stuff is super dangerous, but I don't want anybody consuming something they shouldn't be, including my pets. So you make sure you got that there. And those traps work really well. They'll get in there, they'll eat it, and then they'll take it back to the nest, and it kills off those little tiny black sugar ants. And so anytime you can keep those under control, you're good to go. I don't like them in my house. I know you don't too. And we want to be careful with this stuff, of course, using the right stuff in the right areas. I just don't go around and start blasting around the house with them and trying to holistically spray the whole area and kill everything. not healthy, not healthy for you, not healthy for your pets, not healthy for anything like that. So keep that under control. But pests are starting to wake up right now and get going. Here's the thing. If you're in an area where you've got termites and you've got a lot of this stuff, what I would do, especially if you get the big fat black ants, the carpenter ants, this is where I bring in the professionals. This is where, and I do this all the time here at my area. I see them and I go, I need to get a second opinion here. And I do this stuff for a living. I bring in my local guys here, Bloom Pest Control, and I bring them in. It's really awesome. They come in. They're my Portland company here that I've worked with for years. Get Nathan in, take a look around. He'll give me his take. And then I know what the treatment plan is for that space. And there's a lot. I like the independent guys personally. I'll call Craig at the homeowner show down. I think he's got Excalibur Pest Control down there in north of Houston, Texas. Use your local guys. I think they're the best ones compared to the national guys because they're really in tune with what's going on in your area, in my opinion. That's who I've leaned on. So really make sure, walk the foundation, look for ant trails, wasp nests under eaves, look for those rodent droppings or gnaw marks, take a look around for any of those cracks, and then seal everything up where you can. Get it all sealed up. They make great expanding foam that is kind of rodent unfriendly. They won't eat through it because they put stuff in that foam for filling up those bigger gaps. You'll see those around maybe cable TV openings or HVAC lines coming in or anything like that. You'll see that going around. And then really watch. And this is the big one here. If you're feeding the birds out there and that bird seed is coming out, hitting the ground, or even worse, you're putting the bird seed on the ground, that is the fast pass to get those rodents in there, whether it's mice, rats, raccoons, whatever else. You don't want to be feeding the unintended ones. So make sure you get a bird feeder that will clean up after itself or it's not hitting the ground. So it's a lot harder for those things. And then get rid of the clutter out there. Make sure that you've got great yard sanitation. Make sure you don't have places of water like old tires that are going to mosquitoes there. In my Pacific Northwest, if I've got water damage someplace, the carpenter ants are going to find it. They want that wet wood. And so they're going to go in there. If you see a couple of those things walking around, you have a problem with wet wood someplace. We're going to talk about something super important that could save you some money on cooling this summertime, because this is a big one. We'll do that just as soon as Around the House returns. Don't change that dial.
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10: With SRN News, I'm Michael Harrington in Washington. Iran has sent its response to the latest U.S. ceasefire proposal to Pakistani mediators, focusing on a permanent end to the war. That's according to a report today by Iran's state-run media. The U.S. has been waiting for Iran's response to a plan to bring the hostilities to a final close, reopen the Strait of Hormuz, and address Iran's nuclear program. Meantime, a drone ignited a fire on board a ship off Qatar today. The UAE and Kuwait report that drones entered their airspace as well. The UAE is blaming Iran for the attack. Iran has used drones for strikes since the war began with Israel and Israeli attacks back in February. There are no reported casualties on board the ship, and no one immediately claimed responsibility. Iran warns of retaliation if its vessels are attacked. This is SRN News.
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8: 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Thanks for joining me today. I'm Eric G. John Dudley is out on assignment, but don't worry here. We'll be back for the next hour. And today we've been talking about those projects around your house you should be tackling here in May that'll make your summer so much easier. And if you've got a segment that you'd like for us to talk about, maybe it's a topic, something you're struggling with, or you want to learn more about, hit us up, send a message over at aroundthehouseonline.com. You can contact me there, or even hit me up on social media. Usually I can get back to you pretty quickly. Facebook and Instagram are the easiest. Those are the ones that I probably see the most. I don't have time always to get on TikTok every day, so sometimes those messages do get missed from time to time. But you can find us over there. I wanted to talk in this segment here about making sure that your home's ventilation is working correctly. And this is a big one. If you've got that attic space over your house and it's not vented correctly, it can be a hot mess in the summertime. You can be collecting so much heat up there, and there's only so much that insulation is going to do, even if it's like R30. If it's 95 degrees outside and it's 140 in the attic up there, that ceiling is going to still be hot. And now you're paying to deal with that. And I know some people go, oh, I just put a attic vent fan in there, one of the power fans in the gable end, turned it on, and I was ready to go. Here's the problem. You can totally mess that up as a DIY project. I've seen it done. To do a powered vent fan, there's some things that you got to do. First off, you got to fix the existing ventilation problems that are there. You kind of want to have a little bit of a balanced system where you've got air coming in through the soffit vents, which are kind of right on the flat underneath, like where your gutters are. Maybe you've got soffits there. Or they're up even closer. If you don't have framed in soffits, it could be up there closer to where the rim joist would be on the wall. But you need to have ventilation coming in there. Those vents need to be cleaned. And if someone went in there and blew an attic insulation and didn't keep them from getting blocked, that could stop your airflow. And then in a perfect situation, I either want to see a ton of roof vents or a ridge vent that goes down the entire length of the roof up there. And I want to make sure I get enough air in there correctly. Now, here's the problem. If you've got those two things working just awesome and you put you're like, hey, I'm going to put a power vent in here. I'm going to move some air. I'm going to bring in that outdoor air, going to cool this thing down. Yeah, that can work. But here's the problem. You could actually be sucking the cold air out of the house with air leaks.

you're going to pull conditioned air up. So if you turn that fan on and it's creating a vacuum in that space, the path of least resistance is going to be the cool air in the house. That'll cost you a lot of money. So what I say is, if you're going to do that, make sure you go through, spend the time and seal it up. That will get you the best situation. And then you could put in that attic fan to do the same thing. Those are a way to do it. But be very careful with that, because poor ventilation doesn't just make your house feel stuffy as well. It really can cost you money on those energy bills, and even worse, create mold problems before you even notice. Now let's talk about that. How does that happen in there? One, if you've got bath fans that come out and ventilate into that attic space, I think that's like against code anywhere in the country. Those should be all the way outside and not just going up to a vent hole. They should be plumbed all the way out through either the sidewall or through the roof surface out onto the outside. Can't be close to that. It needs to be all going all the way. Because I tell you what, you can spend $50,000 pretty quickly having to go in, remove all the insulation, go in there, mold abate everything, and now you got a serious problem. So you don't want to see that happen. That gets expensive. So make sure that all those vents are going outside. And even more importantly, on top of that, take your time to make sure that your vent fan in the kitchen is doing the same thing. Now, it might not go up into the attic space. It could go out the back wall. But if you've got a house where they use the recirculating ones, where I call them forehead dusters, that's when you turn it on, it blows right out and hits in the face because there's a vent coming back out that doesn't ventilate outside. Those are garbage. They're completely useless. I would replace that, and that's a good project. Replace it, run new ducting outside, whether it's out the back wall, sidewall, whatever you're getting out through the kitchen, or up through the space and out of the building. That way you're as good as gold. You got to get that stuff out of there, because that range, for instance, again, on the inside of your house, is the largest polluter inside your house as far as poor indoor air quality. Doesn't matter if you've got electric, induction, or gas. No matter what, you're still releasing chemicals when you cook that stuff. And if you're cooking with oils and you're frying, it's even worse. So you want to make sure and get that stuff out of there. There is a little bit out of the combustion of a gas range, but no, most of your poisonous stuff that is, I wouldn't say poisonous, it's not going to kill everybody if it's working right, but most of the stuff that is not good for you is going to come out from cooking on, no matter what cooking surface you're cooking on. It's just the breakdown of the foods with the heat that does it. So make sure you do that. Now, the other thing is on bathroom fans, make sure on those bath fans that they're running for a while. I like to have those things running 20 minutes past the time I walk out the door. So that way you can get all that moisture out of there, because that's a big one. Now, here's another thing that's super important too. When was the last time you pulled those covers down and cleaned them out in there? That's a big one. If you can get in there and clean those things up, get all the dust bunnies. It happens in the laundry room. It happens in the bedrooms. It's interesting. Now, here's something that is important as well. And I saw this in my girlfriend's house, and it was something that I caught there. Because of interior doors, this was a new builder, a brand name builder out there. And before my time, they put the doors too close to the carpet on the second floor. So with light cream carpet, the only air that's coming in room to room is going underneath that door. And if you've got a quarter inch like these doors, you now have an air filter there, and that carpet always gets so dirty. So that's one of those things that really causes an issue. So you want to make sure and get that cleaned up. It'll literally make that the air filter. And so that's part of the problem with that. So you need to have with that fan, if it's moving 100 and let's say it's removing 100 CFM, it's probably 75. It's a big fan. Let's say it's 75 CFM by the time it gets to the outside, because there's some bends and some length to that. If it's 75 CFM, which is 75 cubic feet per minute, which is about 75 basketballs per minute, you're going to need probably a much bigger opening under that door. Or you can get one of those doors that Van Air Doors makes, that air goes through the door and it will go, let it go through there without losing the sound that comes through that door. It'll still sound like a solid core door. But having those doors that can ventilate correctly and get the air under it, otherwise, it's like trying to take a soda straw and suck down a really nice vanilla shake with it. It's hard to move that air. So you want to make sure that's moving freely.

0: and you're good to go. That's a big one. So make sure you're changing. If you've got a newer house with ERV systems or HRV systems, any of those systems like that, make sure you're changing the filters. Make sure that you've got your HVAC system running correctly. If it's got a winter or a summer mode, make sure you clicked over into that and you'll be good to go. And that can save you some serious money. And if you're in an area, whether you're in Florida or the Pacific Northwest, or if wildfires are going, keep an extra air filter. Our air will get really bad from those fires, and those filters will get dirtied up quicker. If you're only changing them like every 60 to 90 days because they're big, thick ones, you want to change them sooner because they will get dirty faster. 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You can just click on them and go. They can send us a message right there. Around the house, we'll be right back. Don't change that dial.
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5: Welcome back to the Around the House Show, your trusted source for everything about your home. I'm Eric G. As I said earlier, John Dudley is out on assignment today, but don't worry. Next segment, he will be back in the second hour. Today, we've been talking about those projects to do in May here that you really can dive into to make sure that you're good for the rest of the summer, or at least ahead of the game. And I think that's super important. First, I want to talk about a couple things that are going on here in the Around the House world. We are in the middle of our new studio soundstage build out. This is going to be the ultimate shop that we're building out so we can be doing stuff. And I'm looking forward to that. This is going to be a lot of fun. It's a lot of work. We're building out. We're having a good time. If you want to come down, if you're one of my friends out here in the Pacific Northwest and you want to come down and do some work on it with me, reach out to me. Always looking for some fun help, craftspeople to work and swing hammers with and do stuff with. We got a lot of fun stuff that we're doing. We're going to be doing everything around the house. We're going to have a place that we can do these videos so we can do Apple Podcasts and stuff with the video. And so our goal here later on this summer is to have a video version of this that'll air after the radio show that you can check it out and see exactly what we're talking about. So going to be super fun, going to help us create more content and all that stuff and be able to do it in one cool space. And it's coming along, going to shoot some stuff here next week as well. We shot some stuff this last week. We'll have some new videos coming out shortly on this. Looking forward to it. It's going to be a lot of fun. Well, the last thing I want to talk about here is making sure, we teased a little bit about it here this last one, we were talking about the ventilation and making sure that air filter is solid. And when it comes into smoke season, it used to be just us here on the West Coast, we would see wildfires, but I'm seeing them now in the South, Georgia, North Carolina, South Carolina, Florida, anywhere there's drought, you can have these fires. And making sure that you've got the house sealed up and you've got good air filtration is key. And that's where I'd really want to take some time and take a look. If you're in a place where you've just got air conditioning, but it's a, maybe a window air conditioner versus, and maybe in the wintertime, baseboard heat, but you don't have any real filtration, this is where I would take the time and make sure that you've got some kind of a HEPA filter running inside the house to make sure you've got clean air. That's going to really help you out. It's going to lower the allergens down and going to be a much healthier space. Great for people with apartments and things like that. The other thing is make sure you've got a humidity sensor in the house. If you're getting up 55%+ humidity, you're going to need something to bring that down. Now, air conditioning naturally will lower that somewhat because you'll have condensing moisture on the coils. It will dry it out. But sometimes that can be so humid, it's just freezing things up. So having a dehumidifier could be important. Also, if you've got a damp crawl space or basement, or even in a kind of your house is in a really wet area, that can be coming up through the cement floor if you're slab on grade and they didn't put down any vapor barrier underneath it. So those are all things you can do. So lowering that humidity for us humans out there, guess what? That feels like we're lowering the temperature. That's why when you're in a house and it's 70 degrees on the thermostat, you're like, man, there's still stuff in here. That's probably 55% humidity versus when you were cold, it was probably 18 or 20% humidity because your body feels this, that heat, the same with humidity. So that's how you can get that. And it makes it feel much worse than it actually is. So keep that clean, go through the filters. Now check your thermostat as well. Check the batteries if it has them. Replace them as needed. I like the new smart ones. If you've got an ancient one, it's good to do that. Now, here's another thing that I think is super important. And this is a debate that some people make. In today's world of HVAC, if you have central heating and cooling or even a mini split, you should have that serviced. Get it serviced. Get it taken care of. And there are multiple things you can gain with this doing that annual service. On the heating side and the cooling side, you should have that serviced about right now for the cooling side. I like to do it in the fall for the heating side, so you're ready to go for the rest of the year. Here's two things it does. One, it can save you money because you're going to get things dialed in. If that unit is having to work harder on the heating side, for instance, and you're burning too much gas or the electricity it's using too much, it's not working efficiently, that can cost you an added utility bills. So this summer, if you want to save the most money, get that thing tuned up. It's like the tune-up in your car. It needs to happen. And if you can get them doing that, it's awesome. Take a look. What I recommend is if you've got a Carrier dealer, make sure you have the Carrier person come out. You don't have to, but that's also nice if you've got somebody that's very familiar with that brand. And for instance, I use Pyramid Heating and Cooling, but if I move into a house that doesn't have a Carrier and they're a Carrier dealer, I still use them for my stuff. It's all the same theories and they all work generally with the different brands as well on the service side of things. But here's the advantage, and I'll use Pyramid as an example. Those guys have a pretty good system. So you get part of their service plan to get those services done. It will put you in the priority calling. So if you do have a breakdown and something goes sideways, you're at the top of the list, which is also good because it seems when things get really cold or really hot, that's when these things take a dump on you and they crash and burn. And now you got to have somebody come out and fix it. You want to be front of the line on that one so you're not sitting there without heat or without cooling. Now, the thing I like with them, too, is they do this service. And when they go through it, they go through everything. They're looking to see that everything's working correctly. They'll test connections. They'll make sure things are good. Many times they can look at something and go, hey, that fan is on its last leg. It's working, but it's barely working. You want to replace that today or not? And here's why I think this is smart. It's my opinion, but I think this is smart to get this service done because since they've changed out all of the Freons basically to a new one, it's impossible to get those old major parts. If you've got a compressor that died, guess what? It's got to use the new stuff, which means you got to take the inside unit out. So now you're putting in a new system. So if you're trying to milk yours along and you don't want to spend the 10, 20, $1,000 for a new system, depending on the size and how efficient it is. You want to make sure you get it running as best it can. And with things so expensive out there like gas that we're trying to put into our cars each week to get to work and get around, make sure that you get that working as well so you can really save some money. Any place we can save money is awesome right now. So another thing is, too, in the summertime, if it's going, if you're hearing strange noises, the vents aren't working right, not enough air coming out, higher normal energy bills, or that system's short cycling where it's turning off and on, those are warning signs that your system's telling you that you should be paying attention. Now, another thing that I like to do, too, on the inside of the house is that vent maintenance. If you've got those floor registers, pop them up, vacuum them out. Maybe it's the kids' Cheerios that got down there, or dog toys, or little tiny things that slip through the vent. Cleaning that out is really good. Now, I'm not a big fan of the duct cleaning out there, unless it's somebody that's good. There's a lot of scams out there these days. They'll tell you they'll do it for $49, you show up, and now it's $490 because they got you in the door. I like to use companies that are NADCA, N-A-D-C-A certified. That is the industry certification for these guys. And that can really make sure that you've got somebody that's knowledgeable and isn't going to damage your system by trying to clean it. Those are some things that, like that spring tune-up that can save you 10 to 20% on your utility bill and extend the life of your system, that can save you a bunch of money for a few hundred bucks. Going back to here, guys, before we wrap up for this hour, if you're a company out there and you want to be involved in our studio build out, maybe you've got some new cool shop stuff or things like that, reach out to us. You can hit us up over at aroundthehouseonline.com. We're partnering up with some new people. I've got some fun brands that we've got in there. A big thanks to my friends here locally at Conrad Lumber. Floor and Decor has got some really cool finishes for the walls that we're putting in there, and some flooring as well, because they need something that's going to be durable and easy to clean, and that I don't feel too bad about making a mess with and still be able to clean it up. And so we've got a lot of people here that are really working with us. We've got some new LED lighting, some new hexagon lightings that we're working on that are going to be shipping soon. We're going to have a lot of fun in there. Might even be putting a lift in the place so we can do a couple automotive tune-up segments as well. We got a lot of fun ahead. If you want to find out more about us, head over to aroundthehouseonline.com. We've got the blog there. We've got our store with our tips, our tricks, all of those things in there. We've got the videos. We've got all our social media channels. These are all things here that can really kind of get you dialed into where you're going to find all of our stuff, and make sure that you join our Facebook closed group, because what that is, going to Around the House Nation, we're putting some special stuff up there as well from time to time, including some polls of things that can be showing up in a new show coming up soon. All right, guys, we're going to wrap this one up today. Hour two is ahead next. I'm Eric G. Thanks for tuning in to Around the House. Enjoy this spring and summer out there. It's just getting started.
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9: Israel and Christians are coming together in a way they have never been before, since the Book of Acts.
6: But is this the end of Hamas and radical Islam? 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
10: President Trump has triggered a $200 billion tech disruption, and Wall Street is asleep at the switch. This $200 billion investment in chip technology could make today's artificial intelligence chips obsolete. Technology that will make today's AI data centers a thing of the past, like IBM's old mainframes. While most investors are focused on old-fashioned AI, there are three companies quietly building a trillion-dollar triangle that could transform every tech sector on Earth. These three companies are gearing up to develop and manufacture supercomputers the size of a dinner plate. Institutions like Vanguard, BlackRock, and State Street are pouring more than $200 billion into this AI revolution. Investment guru George Gilder has been predicting tech revolutions for more than 40 years, including the iPhone, Netflix, and Amazon. 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

0: With SRN News, I'm Michael Harrington in Washington. Iran has sent its response to the latest U.S. ceasefire proposal to Pakistani mediators, focusing on a permanent end to the war. That's according to a report today by Iran's state-run media. The U.S. has been waiting for Iran's response to a plan to bring the hostilities to a final close, reopen the Strait of Hormuz, and address Iran's nuclear program. Meantime, a drone ignited a fire on board a ship off Qatar today. The UAE and Kuwait report that drones entered their airspace as well. The UAE is blaming Iran for the attack. Iran has used drones for strikes since the war began with Israel and Israeli attacks back in February. There are no reported casualties on board the ship, and no one immediately claimed responsibility. Iran warns of retaliation if its vessels are attacked. This is SRN News.
1: Urgency for steep emission cuts by 2030, though media coverage of the shift remains limited.
0: Correspondent Ken Lorman. President Trump's Religious Liberty Commission is preparing to make recommendations after more than a year of hearings.
2: Commissioners have spoken about their priorities, which largely reflect the conservative, evangelical, and Catholic membership. One idea is to increase avenues for religious expression in public schools and other public settings. Another is making public money more available to religious organizations. And there's a push to allow for religious-based exemptions from some regulations and classroom lessons. Bob Hagner reporting.
0: Rescuers yesterday recovered the body of an Indonesian woman who was caught in a volcanic eruption on Mount Dukono on an Indonesian island. Earlier, searchers were continuing to look for the bodies of two Singaporeans. They were all part of a group that defied safety restrictions and went up the mount. More on these stories at townhall.com.
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0: A person has been killed after being struck by a plane on the runway at Denver International Airport during takeoff. It happened on Friday night. It was a Frontier airliner. Frontier says that smoke was reported inside the cabin, leading the pilots to abort the takeoff and put the plane right back down on the ground. That's when the accident happened. Passengers were evacuated via slides and taken to the terminal, according to the airline. The Airbus A321 carried 224 passengers and 7 crew members. Russian President Vladimir Putin has expressed confidence in a victory in Ukraine during a military parade in Moscow marking the end of World War II. Security was tight Saturday as Putin and foreign leaders attended the event. The parade took place without tanks or heavy weapons, first time in 2 decades. Officials cite the, quote, current operational situation for the change, although a U.S.-brokered ceasefire eased concerns about Ukrainian disruptions. News and analysis at townhall.com. Mexico looks to revive a game that goes back more than 3,000 years.
5: Bulama is an ancient Mesoamerican ball game with sacred roots that was nearly erased during the Spanish conquest. Families in Sinaloa, Mexico, are keeping the tradition alive. A ver. Así mero. Near Mazatlan, a group of cousins leap and lunge in a dirt court using only their hips to pass a heavy rubber ball. Maria Herrera and her eldest son are teaching Ulama to her grandchildren. She says the game is like an inheritance from their ancestors. Decades ago, big matches were played.
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9: Welcome to the Around the House Show, your trusted source for everything about your home. Thanks for joining us today. I'm Eric G. John Dudley, as always, good to see you. And this is going to be a fun one today, brother.
10: Always is when we got Wendy on the show.
9: Wendy Glaister, welcome back to Around the House.
11: Thank you. Thank you both so much for having me. I am excited about this topic. I can tell there's already so much.
9: The energy is here already. It's like, all right, let's go.
11: I'm ready.
9: All right. I wanted to talk about the design process because, you know, as a certified kitchen designer myself, and, you know, we've got a lot of great expertise in the room here. It is one of those things that I see so many mistakes happen that it could have been so much more cost effective to have the right people and the right process to get people through that project.
11: Agreed. If you have the right people and the right process, it's much better. And if you don't, it can be miserable. So yes, I endorse that statement 100%.
10: Yeah, I mean, I think you just summed up the hour right there, which is all the lunch now.
11: Good job, Eric. Yeah.
10: I'm kind of hungry anyway. Let's.
9: All right, let's
11: If you don't have those people, though, it can be miserable.
9: And you know something? It's one of those things that if it goes and works correctly, it works so beautifully. And when it's off the rails, it's off the rails. And this could be the part of the homeowner. It could be the part of the designer. It could be a part of the builder, remodeler, contractor. Or it could be all three at the same time.
11: A trifecta of disappointment.
10: Of chaos.
9: Boom, mic drop.
10: Chaos and disappointment.
9: But it can be, you know, and I've seen it from all sides. As a designer myself, if I got going on a project and went, oh my gosh, this isn't going to be a good fit, I kind of had a rule by meeting two if at the end of it. If I wasn't feeling like this was going to be awesome, I'd put a stop to it and just go, you know, I think I'm not the designer for your project, but here's a couple more you might want to talk to. And I'd give them to my competition because maybe they do better, because I knew after years, if I hadn't let go a client or two in the last year, I might not have been picky enough and caused my own pain.
11: I think it's really true that if it's not a good fit, personality wise, it won't be a good fit project wise. And it's some people have a tendency to try to be pleasers. And if you're a pleaser, but the personality fit is not right, it just gets worse and harder. And it's more and more of a drain energetically. And it also really shuts down your ability to be creative, I find.
9: Yeah.
11: Because you just feel like you're in this lock space with this person and you want to give them all the right things, all the good things, but for some reason or another, it's just not working. I've had a lot of very interesting client interactions and so many fun stories. In fact, Stephanie Polson, one of my senior designers, is like, Wendy, we've got to write a book. And I said, I can't do that until I retire because I'll never work again.
9: Exactly.
10: Right.
9: Exactly. I'm almost ready to write mine. You know, I'm going to call it the Designer Chronicles. You know what I mean?
11: Most interesting, I think. And for John, I'm sure working with clients and with designers, he's experienced that space where he's go between a lot of times. And that's a very tough place to be as well. So
10: it's we always talk about the lessons hard learned, right? And especially when you're starting out, you're just taking work because you need work, but you definitely learn quickly that, and Eric can attest, right? I had a sales guy. He'd go Kevin. Out in his tie and his fancy shirt and all in his Mercedes and, you know, try to sell a kitchen.
9: No, this was not. He was not rolling up in the G-Wagon. He was rolling up in the 1984 S-Class that looked like he was a Middle Eastern sheik pulling up.
10: He was very proud of his Mercedes.
9: Yes.
10: Neither here nor there. The fact of the matter is he sold 10% of what I would sell. I would close 9 out of 10. He'd close 1 out of 10. And I would walk in with ripped jeans and long hair and tattoos and dirty and just be genuine and authentic. And I just figured, you know what? If you don't like me because I got earrings or tattoos or whatever, I probably don't want to work with you. So what I found, the best answer is just be you. Don't sell. Don't pretend. Don't please, like you're saying. And in almost 30 years of general contracting, I had one dissatisfied customer over a deck, and he was an attorney and then turned judge, and I won't mention the rest. And like that guy was never going to be happy if I painted him in gold plate. Just there was going to be something wrong no matter what, because he just wanted a weasel. But legitimately, like, I just was myself, and that's the best answer. It solves a myriad of problems, right? No, this is how we work together. If you don't like that, we don't work together. That's all. Because nobody needs the stress. Life's too short. No amount of money's worth that kind of, because then you take it home, then it goes everywhere, then you're fritting that.
9: And then there's the other side of the coin, right, guys? That is, the project's done and you almost got a tear in your eye because you're not going to be part of their life every day. You know, right. This is awesome, but oh man, I want to do another one with them because they were just so amazing and easy to work with.
10: Yeah, they're coming to your next Christmas party. And
9: yeah.
10: And honestly, those were the rewards of being a contractor. Making good money was cool and allowed me to do a lot of great things in life. But watching somebody dance in their new kitchen or cry, it was like, dude, that's the reward. And if you're making that happen, then there's only one way to make that happen, and that's be authentic, right? And I don't know, that was just always
9: my So sense. Let's talk about the process here. And this is going to be, who comes first, the chicken or the egg? Right. Do you hire the designer first? Do you hire the contractor first? Or is it the same time to see if they work together? What's your guys' take?
10: I love to see them hired together because then you can just duke it out and get it over with. Or you come as a package. Right. Or you come as a package. It's well, I've got your contractor or I've got the designer that will come in here. Right. So whoever gets the first call, just how many, I'd always bring you in on the job because I knew we'd do it effectively and there wouldn't be any. No, we really need this to be the.
9: And vice versa. And I would do the same thing as a designer. I would. Oh, great. You're hiring me first. Great. Cool. Let's bring my contractor that I think would be a great fit because I'm already know the people a little bit. I've had at least one meeting. And I'm like, oh, they're a Johnny person. They're going to get along great. What's your take, Wendy?
11: I think whoever gets there first, as long as they know that they need a really great team around them and they introduce them early, is a great idea. If we're doing a new build, if a client calls me for a new build and says, well, who's a good architect that I should use? I have a couple that I recommend. And then I have a couple of contractors that I really trust and respect. And I mention them and I'll tell the homeowners, we all need to be in the room because all of us come at this from a different perspective. I respect each of them. Everyone's going to catch something that the other guy wouldn't catch. And in the end, that means very few change orders, a really beautiful, well-executed project that's on time and on budget, because we can problem solve as we build it out on paper so that when we build it out for real, Of course, you'll have things come up, but you all get along so well by then because you've been working together for a while developing the plan that it's easy to overcome those kinds of challenges. It's when there's these weird walls that are kind of put up between the builder or the architect or the designer or...
6: 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Around the House will be back with more from Wendy Glaister right after these important messages.
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0: What's up? This is Sticks It In Ya.
1: And Satchel from Steel Panther. And you are listening to
0: Around the House with Eric G.
1: Yeah.
0: We love Eric G, and you should too.
2: Welcome back to the Around the House show. Eric G. and John Dudley are chatting with Wendy Glaister from Wendy Glaister Interiors about the best way to navigate the design process on your next project or house build. Let's get back to the conversation.
3: It's easy to overcome those kinds of challenges. It's when there's these weird walls that are kind of put up between the builder or the architect or the designer I think Johnny's right. You really do have to be yourself because it's so high touch building a home or renovating a home. And there's so much at stake and it's not easy. If the people are living there in the middle of a renovation, it's extremely stressful. It's hard to live in a mess. And if you have those relationships that are really solid before you begin demo, it will be a much better job. And I just think it's important to have respect for each member of the team that way. Really key.
4: It's so much more about being human. And that's a piece that so many people don't understand, right? It's about pulling your ego out of it. And right? It's just like being in a band, Eric, right? What's a good song? A good song is one where nobody's got a dog in the fight. It's you write for the song, not, well, I want my bass part to show up really loud. And you have to come at it from that type of process. You have to know that the homeowner's going to freak out when you tear that wall out. There's going to be tension. And you have to be mature enough to handle that and be delicate with it because you're dealing with their baby, which is their home. There's so many. It's as much a psychological process as it is a process of labor, right? It's just, it's a human touch thing.
5: I think the hardest part in the front end is the money part. And it has nothing to do with the homeowner to start. If you have an architect and you have a designer and you have a builder or remodeler, and each one of them wants to take a percentage of the materials.
3: Oh,
5: this starts to get crazy. Because if the architect is, my fee is this and a percentage of the project. And the designer goes, all right, I'm doing this and a percentage of my materials. And the builder goes, well, I got to make all this stuff show up and it's coming through my books. So I got to do this. And a percentage that can compound really quickly if there aren't some honest conversations and if these people haven't worked together before.
3: Yeah, I just don't do that.
5: I don't either.
3: And I don't work with architects that do that because that means things will be specified that are impractical just because as I see it in particular with windows, and I may notice it more with windows and doors because my husband is a commercial glass and storefront guy. So I can see, they want that window from Canada. Great.
5: Oh, I love those Polish ones. Excellent. That one from Poland is really cool because it's got 8 panes of glass. Nice.
4: I'm glad you said you never do that because I have never done that. I was like, what? I never.
3: But it does happen. I hear it a lot and it causes a lot of
4: certainly. But I've never had to go through it.
3: I don't buy the tile because I'm not putting it in and it's never going to be in my hands. I want the installer to buy the tile.
5: You and I this buy is the first time you and I went, we are on the same page on this one because this is probably the biggest controversy in interior design out there is this topic.
3: Well, a lot of the business models for interior designers means that they buy and mark up product. I mean, they'll buy plumbing, they'll buy appliances, they'll buy the flooring, they'll buy, and it's just, you ultimately want to be responsible for all of that.
5: Well, here's the problem is from the contractor's point of view, if let's say Johnny installs a cooler bathtub and it's got a flaw in it, or there's a warranty claim with this big cooler bathtub that you just used a crane to put in because it's cast iron. Something's wrong with it, right? In there. You as the designer are now responsible for that product that you just sold. The plumber's going, ain't my deal. I'm out. And now who's paying the labor for someone to come put it back in?
3: Yep.
5: Trying to get Kohler, let's say, to pick up that price. kind of hard. Who's eating that when things go sideways? And for the, to me, my math was always for the amount of risk that I'm taking on, that orange ain't worth the squeeze.
3: No, absolutely not. Plus, that means I have to be an expert in every single thing out there instead of having really trusting relationships with people who are experts at flooring, at lighting, at plumbing, all these different parts that make the whole. I am not the end all be all, and I know it. And I am doing my client a disservice if I don't involve the best of the best in their project and just assume responsibility for all of it because I want to make X this year.
5: And you don't want to be the one having to go to the plumbing store because the escutcheon plate was missing out of the box that somebody rolled off the shelf. And now you're a parts runner trying to get pieces because nobody else is going to go run the parts to get it for you to fix something because you're the one that was carrying the deal.
4: Stick to what you get at.
3: Yeah, it's just a greedy business model. It doesn't serve the client. It doesn't serve you. It doesn't. I mean, ultimately, it's just.
4: You hit the nail on the head.
3: Like, for it at all. Yeah. Can you tell?
5: I know it. I love this kind of controversy. Go ahead.
4: I don't want to be an expert in anything, right? Let alone claim to be and know that I'm not. Who wants that? That's not worth an extra anything.
3: There's
4: pretty folks out there. Yeah. It's just, again, you got to pull your ego out of it and go, I don't know how to pick Italian tile. Are you crazy? I frame walls.
5: Here's the part two.
4: Right.
5: Where it really comes up is luxury products like shower systems when, oh, great. There's 32 boxes of parts for the shower system. Baldwin Hardware, I love them. But if you're getting into matching escutcheon plates and all this stuff, there's 12 part numbers you need to know. And I've been on the Baldwin team for years. I love them. I still rely on my local people to get the part numbers and that stuff right. Some of it I even played a part in the design process on, and I still lean on them because I didn't see that maybe a part was changed last year and maybe that's not the best option. Some of those things you got to be so knee deep in to understand how it goes together that it's foolish to not let another person that does it every day to mess with it.
3: Agreed. Yeah. I just think it's puff uppery and that this doesn't work for me at all.
5: And I see it on some commercial projects where, there's, especially for architects where there's some liability maybe with specifying stuff. I mean, I can understand it in some ways. I mean, I saw great example. There was a high rise I was doing. It was when I was in the band, Johnny. It was up in Seattle. And the architect, I won't say the project because I don't want the architect getting mad about me talking smack here. But this high rise, they ordered all the fire doors for the 42-story building to the incorrect spec. And so the parking garage had 3 floors of pallets of metal framed doors that didn't meet spec.
2: Stick around. The Around the House show will be right back.
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0: With SRN News, I'm Michael Harrington in Washington. Iran has said its response to the latest U.S. proposal to end the war. It sent it to Pakistani mediators that want to focus negotiations on permanently bringing the hostilities to an end. State TV says Iran seeks to end the war on all fronts, including in Lebanon, and ensure the security of shipping. Washington's latest plan has addressed a deal to end the war, reopen the Strait of Hormuz, and simultaneously roll back Iran's nuclear program, an issue that Tehran says it would rather discuss later. No immediate comment from the White House. President Trump is giving diplomacy, quote, every chance we possibly can before going back to hostilities. According to U.S. Ambassador to the United Nations, Mike Waltz, he spoke today and made those comments about the situation in Iran on ABC TV. This is SRN News.
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4: Welcome back to the Around the House show. Eric G. and John Dudley are chatting with Wendy Glaister from Wendy Glaister Interiors about the best way to navigate the design process on your next project or house build. Let's get back to the conversation.
5: And they were on site, didn't need fire code, hadn't even been installed. And my cabinetry one day was being installed. I was doing my daily walks because I had floors. It was 19 through 41 that I was doing cabinetry in on this high rise. And I'm cutting through the parking garage to get to my vehicle. And I see two guys up there with face masks and porta saws, and they're out there cutting these things up and putting them in scrap metal bins to haul off. And
6: brutal.
5: And the liability on that had to have been disgusting, because those things are never cheap. Oh, and, you know, hundreds of doors getting chopped up, frames.
7: Not good. No.
5: Yeah. I don't want a part of that. I don't want a part of that.
7: I think a big part of the design process, too, is just getting to know your client. Like, how does this actually unfold? And I try to do a really good job of explaining on the first phone call, but it starts with a phone call. It's not going to start on an email. Send me how this works on an email. I can, but I'm going to talk to you first because I want to know. I want to hear your voice. Yep. I want to know if you're real. I want to know if we get along in this first conversation. And if it's even a project that's a good fit for the firm. And then if you choose to pay me to come see you to do an initial consultation, we will be together for an hour and we will talk through these things. And then I will go back to my office and put together a design summary for you and email it to you within 5 business days. So there's there are very specific expectations and deliverables and timetables that are assigned to everything. And then once you hire me, you sign a letter of agreement and you establish the retainer, then we go to the job and we measure everything. We start spending the time on scale drawings and all of that starts to come together. But it also gives me time to get to know them and say, you know, let me really dive into your Pinterest board and let me study these things and do kind of like a design inventory of all the things that are common denominators through all these images that you've shared that you love. So I can make sure that all of that gets placed in your home. But, you know, it's not just willy-nilly, we're going to show up with some little thing and this,
5: right?
7: And, hope that you like it. I mean, it's sometimes people say, well, aren't you going to give me 3 or 5 different versions of how this could come together and what it could be? And no.
6: Sure. Aren't you going to pay me 3 or 5 times?
5: Yeah, you want to pay 5 times more
7: no, because
5: work this out. Yeah.
7: I am, like, I care enough about you to have studied your preferences and likes and dislikes. And, you know, if there are things within it that you don't particularly love, we'll swap them out and do that. But I'm not being a good steward of your resources if I give you 5 different, because by then I know you well enough to know what you're going to love. Hopefully. I mean, usually. And otherwise, it's just a waste of time. And I'm not really behind the design anyway.

0: And I think we were on revision 13 and I was getting frustrated because we were turning around and I was sitting here just going, okay, we've already explored that. Did you want to go back to that? Okay, I'm going to make my decision. We're going to do this and this. And I went, great. I flipped it open and I went this, and they go, that's perfect. I said, why don't you look at the bottom and see which drawing that is?
1: Well, Aaron,
0: Smith Kitchen One.
1: It out.
0: Smith Kitchen One, and I called it out.
2: Yep.
0: I go, we are now full circle.
1: Yeah.
0: And they went with it and they loved it. But it was just that thing where I kept it and I just went, all right, I got it right here. Cause I'm like,
1: are you, I told you so guy? It. Does it make you feel good to say those words out loud?
0: It did. It felt really good on that one. Cause I
1: never experienced a time in my life where saying I told you so has ever been positive. But I am grateful for you because now I know somebody where that actually works out. And that's
0: well, and it was just like, and I probably had this crazy Cheshire Cat smile slowly, calmly pulling this out, going, hey, I got it right here.
1: Yeah.
0: And the contractor was sitting there just kind of, he was getting frustrated. I could see his ears getting red, his nose getting red. He was getting a little more color in his face going, this is our sixth in-person meeting trying to get this wrapped up. And I went, here we go. You know, and they laughed. They went, okay, yeah, we're being ridiculous. Here we go. And then it went off without a flaw. But it was one of those things where I was just like, yep, we've explored every option for this space.
2: It's because they understood that it came off well, right? It's because they understood, okay, we're being ridiculous. Some people need that process, right? I can be that way, to be fair. I can be like, well, what about if we turn, what about, I can get into my little perfectionism chaos and run around in circles and end up back at square one going, oh, why did I just waste 3 hours or 3 days or whatever? But being able to be honest enough with yourself at that point and go, you're right, I was being silly. Okay, let's do it right. That's the difference.
0: Mm-hmm. And then I've had in the early 2000s, I was doing something because I was working for a cabinet company. You remember when I was working for these guys over there on Pacific Highway, and I was working for them and they had some business in Japan. So the hardest thing in like 2002, 2003 era was designing with that internet space to people I couldn't get on the phone with because of the time change. And we did an entire small apartment complex, like 12 units, without me ever getting on the phone with them. It was all via email. And that was the biggest trust thing even back then, because I've got appliances I've never seen before. It's completely different. Cooktops have little grills built in them. Nothing is standard. I'm using a design program that's not friendly with that because it's made for American stuff and not Japanese stuff. So it was really interesting to do, but it gave me some trust in the process. But that was one of those that after I was done and they decided there were some laws that changed where they were marketing, oh, this has American stuff in it. And it was big. And the Japanese government came out and went, okay, if you're bringing stuff in from cabinetry and some of this stuff, you're going to pay 2X or 3X for it. And so that business dried up. I was kind of happy about it because it was just stressful to be doing this stuff. Yeah. And they spoke English really well, but it was tough. It was one of those things that you're trying to write an email and asking questions without seeming out of context or being, it's so easy to read something and for people to take it their own way. And so there's a lot of crafting of emails to make it sound professional, but not like I'm being a jerk either. You just lose that tone.
2: Text is difficult. Yes.
0: Yeah.
2: Text is tricky.
0: It is. Yeah. It is. And that's one of the things too. And I think one of the most important things for homeowners throughout the design process here is having the clear process and the contract that guides you along the way. That is like your roadmap to success of how that's going to work with all the people to divide up the responsibilities. What's your take on that, Wendy, within your business of how you do it? I mean, contracts are kind of the rule of the road in a way.
1: They are. They are. I use a letter of agreement where I just say pretty much

0: we're going to respect the contractor. We're going to respect the architect. There's not kickbacks happening here. What you see is what you get. It's very mm-hmm. straightforward. You'll receive, you know, a bill every 30 days. It's just very clean and simple.
1: Nice.
0: And I speak with them at length about how the project's going to go, even from the first phone call.
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8: And yes, I am fighting to keep the word master bedroom out there. I don't do primary suite. That's my little hill I'm going to die on. But I'm walking through and I'm like, why do we have...
9: See what I deal with?
8: I'm walking through the house. I'm like, why is there a crawl space door in the middle of the floor of the bedroom? I'm like, is this the wrong space?
9: Isn't that where they go?
8: No, but... why, what would be the end of the bed is that? And the very quiet wife goes, that's the trap door to the red velvet room.
9: Okay, don't want to know about that.
8: And I didn't want to know about that.

0: Nothing.
1: And in my head, I'm like, holy hell. I'm going to have to ask storage questions for cabinetry in the red velvet room. And I don't want to have this conversation.
0: No. Oh, no, man.
1: And I'm like, what do I do with this? And I punted. I went, oh, okay. And I just let it go because I'm like, I need to be mentally prepared for this conversation. And I wasn't. Let's be honest. I wasn't. I was like, wow, this is beyond my comfort level of this group conversation right here. And that was like a horror story in its own, going, I do not want to be a part of this conversation.
2: I am.
0: I can't believe I've never heard that one.
1: I know it. See? And it was the time we were working. You probably did at some point, but thought about writing a song about it. But you know what I mean? But it was just
2: write a song about it.
1: But
0: it was that's why we don't let bass players write songs.
1: Oh, wow. Oh. But seriously, though, that's some of the stuff that you run into. And professional, you're like, I don't want to do this. I don't want to do this. So, again, finding the right designer for your project. I was not the right designer for that project because I just didn't want to know those people that way. Didn't.
2: Well, there's actually a designer who, there's a show, I think, on Netflix about rooms like that. And you can hire this gal, and she's very well known, and I've not watched the show. It's not really my aesthetic, but...
1: I think, Johnny, you and I need to do those review videos where you put up the show and then make your comments, and we'll just do some stuff with that, where you play it and then just go, what?
0: Yeah.
2: Yeah.
1: But then we'd have to watch it. But it's just, again, the wild stuff in the books we could write of some of the things that we get thrown into as designers, contractors. And that would have been much smarter for the homeowner to have that conversation early on than to drop that multiple hand grenade in the middle of a job site walk.
0: Yeah, that's an issue.
1: No.
0: Never ran into that one.
2: I have a client who introduced me to her nanny one day and then asked us to, after we completed a certain place in our, like a living room in her home, asked us to go and start on a bedroom and bathroom renovation. And so I sent my senior designer into the home to measure.
1: Sure.
2: And we hadn't been back into the bedroom yet. And so I thought, okay, well, they've been great so far. And she went and measured and called me on the phone when she left and said, do you know what's going on over there?
1: Okay.
0: Do I want to?
2: And she explained that there were the marriage relationship involved more than two people.
1: It was open as Denny's.
2: No, not open. Not open. Just
1: multiple. Got it.
2: And I had nightmares. I couldn't sleep. I was just like, I mean, life is very hard and I love my husband very much, but if I could not survive that kind of stress or competition or whatever is happening there, there is no way. And my designer, I cared about them as people, but I could not serve them with my own stuff. And so my senior designer primarily did that project because it did not affect her in the same way. Thank God she was willing to do it and she was there and she cares very much for them too. And we've gone on to help their family and
1: nice.
2: And it's great. And I care about them very much. I just could not be in that space. And so I do think there are times when you cannot.
1: I had one that was not that, but, and this was a bad story. I think I took Kevin on this project actually. And we went, no, because wonderful person went, condo.
0: No, that's it must have been bad.
1: For Kevin to go no, and it was because here's what happened is we wanted to measure this condo. Lady called me up, hey, I got this condo I want to do. Really nice. Okay, so we go take a look at it. And her brother had been severely injured in a motorcycle accident, and she was caring for him, and he was an adult. But he also had the And again, I don't know all the details, but he had the mental capacity of a 4 or 5 year old. So I felt bad for the situation. But I also, as I'm sitting there measuring the kitchen up and we're going through the meeting, and this fully grown naked man comes walking through, gets something out of the refrigerator and goes back and sits on the couch and watches television. And the homeowner went in there, didn't explain it, figured that this was something completely normal. I'm like, I'm out.
0: Yeah, that gets a little uncomfortable.
1: It was uncomfortable. And not to
2: this is so much about the design process, by the way.
1: It is, but you know, we've gone down some rabbit holes, but seriously.
2: See, look, I took a beta blocker. See that? It's not working.
1: But again, these are the things that back to the books, but it's, yeah, we can't manage this. We can't. And they're not going to manage it. And next client. So to make sense of all this, find the right designer for your project early.
2: Do everyone a favor. Like, I put a verse from the Bible up every single day, unless I act, you know, am sick or something has happened. And then lately I've been starting to kind of talk about like why this is important to me, and I hope that it helps you and you have a great day. And that tells a lot of people if they would want me in their house right away. And if they don't want me in their house, that's okay, because then I'm just not the person for them. But then the people who do want me in their house know where I'm coming from and know how I feel and believe and who I ultimately trust and all of like where my design inspiration comes from. And they can feel comfortable and confident in that. Amen. So I feel, to Johnny's point, the more authentic you can be and the more honest you can be about who you really are, the better it is for your clients or potential clients, because then they know who you are, who's coming to your house, who's around your children, who's, you know, all these things. It's really important. Yep. I feel like it's a profound thing and it takes a lot of guts, but it's worth it in the long run, because then everybody's happier and it's a better job.
0: Yeah.
2: Thank you for that, Wendy.
1: You
2: John.
1: Took this madness of Johnny and I right here, and mostly me,
2: like,
1: and
2: brought it back around. About a Bible verse.
1: You put a little bow around it. You cleaned it up at the end and left this beautiful project that we call the show here.
0: You got to remember, you're dealing with, you know, sacred space. It's people's homes, you know, and whatever that means to them as far as sacred space is totally different. But again, back to being your true, authentic self is so key, because, you know,
2: it is.
1: It's their home. I totally respect it. That's your deal, not mine. It's your deal. I just knew at that point that there were things that I just wasn't going to tackle. That there's somebody out better for them out there to do that. So that's my take. Wendy, if someone wants to do a really cool project, how do people find you and get going on that?
2: You can find me on Instagram, Wendy Glaister Interiors, or on the web. I have a really fun little website that you can take a look at and see past projects and see my process at Wendy Glaister, Glaister Interiors.com. Thank you so much for having me back. I love to visit with you guys. I hope someday we can do something all fun together, like in person. Be cool.
1: Absolutely.
2: Go to Columbia. No.
1: Yeah, that's what Johnny's saying. He's come on.
0: Seriously.
1: Come on down.
2: It'd be so fun.
1: We'll go hang out at the beach.
0: The beaches are great. Yeah.
1: Yep.
2: There you go. Just
0: get that sense. I immediately am. I'm not speaking because I keep wanting to speak Spanish, but yes, come.
1: I'm Johnny's American voice that he gets to practice his English with every day.
0: It's amazing how much I forgot after 9 years of being here. Like, I mean, not forgot, but I have to stop and think sometimes. Like, what's that word? Oh, yeah. Toast.
2: That's amazing.
0: You know
1: what's that word? Yeah, exactly. Exactly. All right, guys. Anyway. Thanks, Wendy. Thanks, Johnny. I'm Eric G. You've been listening to Around the House.
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0: Hey, are you tired of working to fulfill someone else's dream? What if the next big success story was yours? 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
1: 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We're looking. Little Rock comes to talk. Start your morning with a voice you know and trust. Dave Elswick, bringing you the issues that matter to Arkansas, the news behind the headlines, and conversations you won't hear anywhere else. Then in the afternoon, stay informed and fired up with Doc Washburn, breaking down the biggest stories of the day and what they mean for you. And all day long, hear from some of the biggest voices in talk radio. CNN's Scott Jennings, Mike Gallagher, and Larry Elder, bringing you sharp insight, lively debate, and the perspective you've been looking for. 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
3: With SRN News, I'm Michael Harrington in Washington. Iran has sent its response to the latest U.S. ceasefire proposal to Pakistani mediators. State TV in Iran says the government wants to end the war on all fronts, including in Lebanon, and ensure the security of shipping. The Trump administration's latest plan had addressed a deal to end the war, reopen the Strait of Hormuz, and to roll back Iran's nuclear program. That's an issue that Tehran has said it would rather not discuss until later. No immediate comment from the White House. Stunning new figures show just how dominant China has become in global energy production.
4: China now produces more coal than the rest of the world combined. According to the 2025 Statistical Review of World Energy, in 2024, China mined 4.78 billion tons of coal, accounting for 51.7% of global production. Just six countries together supply nearly 90% of the world's coal, with China alone surpassing all other nations combined. Ron Taylor reporting.
3: A debate has broken out over how to make taxation across Europe more fair. Here's correspondent John Scott.
5: A report on taxation from the European Union drawing criticism as it calls for higher taxes on wealth, even as it admits Europe is losing millionaires and billionaires. The report proposes new taxes on capital gains, unrealized gains, inheritance, and even an exit tax for those who leave. Critics say the plan ignores a key issue. High tax rates may already be driving wealth out of Europe, not fixing inequality. John Scott reporting.
3: China says exports have risen 14% in April from a year earlier, despite the Iran war and lingering impacts from higher U.S. tariffs. The data released yesterday ahead of a planned meeting between President Trump and Chinese leader Xi Jinping. More on these stories at townhall.com.
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3: The first plane carrying passengers evacuated from the hantavirus-stricken cruise ship departed from Tenerife in Spain's Canary Islands earlier today. They're headed for a military hospital in Madrid. Spanish nationals first to leave the ship, which is anchored off Tenerife. They will be under quarantine when they reach Madrid. Only Spanish nationals will quarantine in that country. The cruise operator, Oceanwide Expeditions, listed 13 Spaniards and one crewman on board. A new survey finds about half of U.S. adults under the age of 50 get health information from social media influencers or from podcasts. The analysis by the Pew Research Center of nearly 7,000 influencers also found less than half of them describe themselves as healthcare professionals. Experts say the key to being a good consumer of health content is look for credentials and think twice when people speak in absolutes. News and analysis at townhall.com. A Hall of Fame big league manager has passed away.
7: Former Atlanta Braves manager Bobby Cox has died. The Braves organization says Cox died Saturday in Marietta, Georgia. He managed the Braves from last place to prominence during the 1990s and led the Braves to their first World Series title in 1995. Cox suffered a stroke in 2019. Bobby Cox was 84 years old.
3: Correspondent Andrew Stewart. Today is Sunday, May the 10th. It is Mother's Day and it's birthday for a number of notable people, including Jim Calhoun, the Basketball Hall of Fame coach best known for his years at UConn. He's 84 years old today. Musician-songwriter Donovan turns 80. Olympic skiing medalist Phil and...
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0: Welcome to This Week on Capitol Hill, your insider's guide to the story shaping Washington and the world. I'm Tony Perkins.
1: 2 weeks ago, Obama was applauding Virginia for redrawing their maps to eliminate Republicans, and yet he was in shock and very critical when Louisiana is now going to draw its map to elect more Republicans. It's time for the Democrats to stop being such hypocrites and finally have everybody across the country to stop using race as a reason to draw congressional lines.
0: How was Texas Governor Greg Abbott reacting to last week's landmark Supreme Court ruling that Louisiana's congressional map, drawn with race as a primary factor, was unconstitutional? Now, Louisiana and several other states are moving to redraw their congressional districts, a shift that could have significant political implications heading into November. Louisiana Governor Jeff Landry will join us with more. And are we any closer to a deal with Iran or further from one?
2: We're in good shape. And now we're doing well. Now we have to get what we have to get. If we don't do that, we'll have to go a big step further. But with that being said, they want to make a deal. We've had very good talks over the last 24 hours, and it's very possible that we'll make a deal.
0: That was President Trump earlier in the week. We'll talk with Ambassador John Bolton, former National Security Advisor to President Trump, for his perspective on where negotiations stand and what it means for U.S. policy. House Speaker Mike Johnson will also be here with his reaction to this week's primary results out of Indiana, Ohio, and Michigan. Plus, the Supreme Court is set to consider a major case next week involving abortion by mail. We'll break down what's at stake. All of that and more coming up on this week's edition of This Week on Capitol Hill.
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0: The first wave of primary elections took place this week across Indiana, Ohio, and Michigan. The results suggest Republicans remain competitive, even as economic concerns continue to dominate voter priorities. Joining us now to unpack it all is Washington Stand reporter Casey Harper. Casey, welcome back to This Week on Capitol Hill.
4: Thanks, Tony.
0: So what are the key takeaways from this first wave of primary results?
4: Sure. There's a few that we can take away from this. And you mentioned one that, you know, Republicans by no means are crashing and burning right now, which many Democrat doomsdayers are saying. And there is sort of a nervous fear among Republicans about that because it is a midterm election with the Republican president. And it's whether Republican or Democrat in the White House, we've seen a pattern of midterms being tough for the incumbent party. You remember the Tea Party during President Obama's first term was really disastrous for him. So there's some nervousness about that. But a couple things that stood out to me. Senator Sherrod Brown is a popular Democrat who has a pretty good chance against Senator John Husted. Brown is popular in the state, even though Ohio is leaned red. And Husted is sort of an unknown a little more. He's never faced voters. He was put in office after Vice President J.D. Vance went to the White House. And so I think that is a big question mark. There's probably going to be a lot of money poured into that race where Democrats are going to be hopeful they can pick up a seat. We can also talk about redistricting, but what I'm hearing from a lot of Republicans and my sources in the Republican campaign world is they're really excited about these Indiana results. They say that, you know, the president, President Trump endorsed several challengers to incumbents and did very well, and there's no doubt about that. The president's candidates did probably overperform expectations. I would put a little asterisk on that, Tony, which is they really outspent those incumbents pretty heavily. Over $8 million spent in these races, and you know that is a lot of money spent in a state race like this.
0: It is. But to the bigger narratives, as we were talking about how the Republicans did a lot better than what the media and Democrats were hoping they would do, and I think we'll look at that in context. This is like the worst scenario almost to run in. I got high gas prices. Yeah. Economic issues are driving voter concern. The war in Iran has not been very popular. And as you pointed out, historically, the party that's in power does not do well in the midterm elections. So for this first, and it's just the first, but in this first wave of primary results, it does show that the Republicans have a fighting chance to keep the majority in the House and in the Congress going into this midterm election.
4: Yeah, I think that's right. And one of the questions here was, can Republicans win when President Trump is not on the ballot? That's been a big question. And it showed that, you know, Trump, of course, endorsed them, but he wasn't on the ballot, and Republican voters still turned out. And I think that's really important, because President Trump won't be on the ballot in this November, and maybe the MAGA conservative coalition can stay together for another election without him being on the ballot. But that coalition is fraying. Right now it's holding together. I think there's maybe some problems with Hispanic voters we can talk about. I think that the administration is at risk of frustrating pro-life voters, and we could talk about that. But no doubt about it that this was a good week for Republicans.
0: How quickly is it anticipated that the Republicans need to move on from the high gas prices? And as the gas prices come down, that's going to be beneficial to them as they move deeper into the primary season?
4: Definitely by November. That's definitely a number. I mean, there's it's sort of hard to know, but there's a few things happening. There's a lag on the gas prices. Now, we've seen that the oil markets, they go up and down pretty rapidly, depending on even the comments that President Trump makes. I think that a lot of people were disappointed to see that the Strait of Hormuz Project Freedom is not going to continue without getting some kind of peace deal. I think that the idea that the Strait of Hormuz could be open when the Iran war is not necessarily over, I think was maybe really encouraging to people, because ending the Iran war seems like a very difficult, gargantuan task. But if we could somehow keep the Strait of Hormuz open while the diplomacy works itself out, that could be a good middle ground that could get prices down. So I think that if they return to that plan, that could be really encouraging for markets and get those gas prices down. But those are a lagging indicator. Unfortunately, President Biden drained the strategic petroleum oil reserves in the U.S. to a pretty dangerous level in his previous term. And so President Trump doesn't have as much to work with going into Election Day and releasing those reserves. But he can do other things, make announcements on oil development. If he can keep getting oil out of Venezuela, that's going to increase supply. But it's not just supply. It's the general feeling and the forecasting among oil producers that they have a steady future ahead. And with Trump in office for two more years, they do have relative comfort in that regard.
0: Casey, I want to shift more to domestic issues. The Supreme Court last week striking down Louisiana's congressional districts, which has created another wave of redistricting. Louisiana, or in fact, we're going to be talking with the governor of Louisiana, Jeff Landry, in a little bit about the redistricting effort there. But Tennessee moving forward with it, South Carolina considering it. How significant might this be?
4: Oh, it's hard to overstate how significant this is going into November. We've been in a long-going redistricting war. We got Texas, North Carolina, Missouri, Ohio, Florida, and Utah have made changes that could pick up about 9 seats for Republicans. We don't want to be presumptuous, but that's the forecast. But then California, Virginia, Democrat states, they made changes that basically offset those gains. Though I will say Virginia has a pretty strong court challenge against their redistricting that still has to play out. And that puts all eyes on states like Louisiana. As you mentioned, I'm glad you're having Governor Landry on to talk about that. Those primaries are delayed. Tennessee, Alabama. By my count, Tony, Democrats were about tied or maybe up by a seat in this redistricting battle before the Voting Rights Act ruling. Now that is changed, that can open the floodgate for a lot of big opportunities for Republicans, especially in the South, to run up the score on Democrats.
0: Well, given how close Congress is even right now,
4: yes,
0: in terms of its party makeup, that could be the deciding factor mm-hmm. in the midterm elections. Another issue, we were talking about the court last week in Louisiana and the redistricting. Louisiana also before the court on a case out of the Fifth Circuit, the abortion drug mifepristone. A Fifth Circuit court last week said a stay could be in place while that was fully adjudicated. The Supreme Court, after an emergency appeal by the drug manufacturers, put that on hold. They're going to hear that next week. The Family Research Council has actually submitted an amicus brief in support of the state of Louisiana. How do we see this unfolding? What's the timeline here?
4: Yeah, I mean, I think we're going to see some action really quickly because that stay expires on Monday. And so, I mean, they could have extended it for longer. The stay on the stay, I guess you could say, with the Supreme Court intervened and they required more they required more information from the lawyers involved in the case by Thursday. And so that's pretty advanced timelines for the Supreme Court. I think we could see something pretty quickly. I've read the FRC amicus brief making good points about violation of states' rights to regulate their own abortion. And then the good point about partner violence, about how when you have a so-called telehealth abortion, you could have an abuser or even a man or a teenage boy with an expired library card can get an abortion pill at this point in the way that the FDA has set up the regulations. And that's a point actually that the Fifth Circuit made in their ruling, is that when this was first allowed by the FDA in 2000, you had to have three, not one, not two, three in-person doctor's visits to get the abortion pill. Now, Tony, I mean, I don't know, you won't, but you could get on the internet and have one by next week, right, if you wanted.
0: It's sad. Yeah. It's interesting that you have almost every Democrat on Capitol Hill lined up with the drug manufacturers, which is standing with the FDA. Mm-hmm. That's not a company I would want to be a part of. Casey Harper, thanks so much for joining us.
4: Thanks, Tony.
0: All right, folks, coming up next, we're going to take a look at the latest with Iran and the United States and their negotiations. So don't go away. Ambassador John Bolton joins us next.
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3: 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Start your morning with a voice you know and trust. Dave Elswick, bringing you the issues that matter to Arkansas, the news behind the headlines, and conversations you won't hear anywhere else. Then, in the afternoon, stay informed and fired up with Doc Washburn, breaking down the biggest stories of the day and what they mean for you. And all day long, hear from some of the biggest voices in talk radio. CNN's Scott Jennings, Mike Gallagher, and Larry Elder, bringing you sharp insight, lively debate, and the perspective you've been looking for.
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0: Welcome back to This Week on Capitol Hill. I'm Tony Perkins, your host. Well, U.S. policy toward Iran this week has shifted so quickly, it's hard to tell whether Washington is applying pressure or preparing for a deal. One day it's maximum pressure, the next day it's talk of peace. Through it all, though, one line has remained firm. President Trump's insistence that Iran must abandon its nuclear ambitions. So are we actually nearing an agreement, or could military action resume? Joining us now to break it all down is John Bolton. He served as National Security Advisor during the first Trump administration and as U.S. Ambassador to the United Nations under President George W. Bush. Mr. Ambassador, welcome back to This Week on Capitol Hill. Thanks for joining us.
14: Oh, glad to be with you. Thanks for having me.
0: All right. I'm just going to add your assessment of this week as we've seen kind of back and forth, maximum pressure, talk of peace. Where are we?
14: Well, I think it's very much up in the air. And even if we hear positive news one day, it can be contradicted the next. So it's a fast-moving and, I think, very confusing picture. I do think that the pressure that was applied by the U.S. blockade of Iranian ports has been an important factor by cutting off oil sales by Iran and therefore the revenue they generate. That has put significant economic pressure on the regime in Tehran, which is already suffering under a bad economy before the war started. And our attacks, along with Israel, have destroyed a lot of their military infrastructure. So the blockade is a very important reality and something that we should use for maximum leverage.
0: You know, the president in his negotiation tactics often creates kind of a chaotic environment. That's a part of his strategy. But when you combine that with what may be, well, we don't know for certain, but quite possibly total chaos in Iran with no one really kind of knowing who's in charge, could that be contributing to what appears to be a totally chaotic situation?
14: Yes, I think that's right. And you know, the inability of the government in Tehran to form coherent diplomatic positions, to engage in systematic negotiation, really to have an idea of what the real position of the government is evidence of just how much damage the U.S.-Israeli strikes did. You know, we still haven't seen a single sign of life from the supposed new supreme leader, Mojtabi Hamani, the son of the deceased former supreme leader. And I suspect what's happening is that really nobody's overall in charge, that there's a diffusion of power, and that's what's leading to some of the confusion on their side. But it is also a sign of how successful the attacks were and why, if the regime does begin to come apart at the top, the opponents of the regime inside Iran, with some help from us and others on the outside, I think would have a real chance of bringing the regime down.
0: So to put a bow on this and bring this to a conclusion, obviously the president, national security being the focus here, he's made very clear no nuclear capabilities from Iran. But he's got the pressure domestically, oil prices, gas prices, midterm elections. What can be done? What point do we have to reach to say mission accomplished for now? Maybe the regime change comes later at the hands of the Iranian people. What's the exit?
14: Well, I think there's got to be some very clear agreement on how to handle the aspects of the nuclear program as they currently exist. People point most to the highly enriched uranium, which is a necessary step to nuclear weapons, but there are a lot of other aspects to this program that really should be taken out of Iran's hands. They've been saying for 40 plus years they don't want a nuclear weapon, and consistently violating what they say. So I think a lot turns on whether we get just empty promises from the regime, or whether we get something more concrete that gives us a lot more confidence than the Barack Obama's 2015 nuclear deal, which Trump rightly withdrew from in 2018.
0: So would it be the ability to validate, verify the end of their nuclear ambitions, and two, the securing and opening of the Strait of Hormuz so that traffic can once again move through there without being molested by Iranian forces?
14: Right. And I think you're bringing up the Strait of Hormuz is very important. You know, anybody who can look at a map could see that was a potential choke point. The Iranians have now made it a reality. And unless they are moved away from that position and deterrence reestablished, they'll turn the Strait of Hormuz on and off like a light switch for the foreseeable future. And that's something that we can't tolerate. I mean, we believed in freedom of the seas while we were still colonies of Great Britain. This is a very important point for us. And it's a critical point for the Gulf Arab states, the other oil producers in the Gulf region. If they can't ship their oil peacefully and without hindrance through the Strait of Hormuz, would really give the regime in Tehran a chokehold permanently over oil production from the entire region.
0: Being that most of the recipients of that oil is from Europe and elsewhere, should we not be leaning more heavily upon our European allies to step up to the plate?
14: Yeah, I think it's correct to say that the Europeans made a real mistake in saying this is not our war. It is. Global prices in petroleum are affected when 20% of the world's production capacity is cut off, which is what Iran did. That's why we're paying higher prices at the pump here in the U.S., even though we get almost no petroleum from that region. Obviously, buyers all over the world can bid for oil, and so when you see a shortage caused by cutting off Gulf production, our prices are going to go up, and so are the Europeans. I think Trump made a mistake not consulting them in advance, but they should behave like leaders thinking geostrategically. They should be with us. We've had reports on the other side of the world that South Korea is giving thought to actually joining with us to try and keep the Strait of Hormuz open. I think we need more allies like that, more allies like Israel.
0: Mr. Ambassador, just have about a minute and a half left. The president scheduled to go to Beijing. Is this a time to go there until we have a conclusion of the situation with Iran?
14: You know, I think it would be preferable to put it off until there was a conclusion. But of course, the president had originally agreed to go right at the end of March, beginning of April. And so he postponed the visit for 6 weeks. And I can see reasons why he would not want to postpone it again. I think the Chinese really do want this meeting. And I think it's a good opportunity for us to put pressure on China to say Iran's conduct here is unacceptable and you should be pushing back on it, too. China buys a lot of oil from Iran. That's true. But they buy more oil from Saudi Arabia and the United Arab Emirates. So they have a strong interest in a free flow of oil out of the Gulf. We should try and leverage that if we can.
0: What other items should be top of the list in a conversation with Beijing?
14: Well, I think it's very important that we make it clear that it would be unacceptable for China to threaten Taiwan with military force or obviously to engage in military force. Even a blockade around the island, not an actual invasion, is unacceptable to us. And I think all of our friends and allies in the East Asia region, I think we've made it clear for decades now, no military solution is acceptable. And I think Xi Jinping needs to be reminded of that.
0: Ambassador John Bolton, always great to see you. Thanks for joining us.
14: Well, thanks again.
0: All right, folks, coming up next, big news across the country as we look at the redistricting issue. Well, coming up next, the governor of Louisiana, Jeff Landry, joins us here on This Week on Capitol Hill. So don't go away. We'll be right back.
15: Iran has sent its response to the latest U.S. ceasefire proposal to Pakistani mediators, focusing on permanently ending the war. That's according to a report Sunday by Iran's state-run media. The U.S. has been waiting for Iran's response to a proposal to end the war, reopen the Strait of Hormuz, and address Iran's nuclear program. The first passengers to be evacuated from the hantavirus-hit cruise ship anchored near Spain's Canary Islands arrived Sunday afternoon in Madrid. They are being taken to a military hospital to quarantine. Spanish nationals were the first to have leave the ship, which is anchored off Tenerife. Planes carrying French and Canadian nationals left later Sunday. A Dutch plane was due to depart with Germans, Belgians, and Greeks, while an American plane was expected to arrive this afternoon. This is SRN News.
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6: Welcome back to This Week on Capitol Hill. I'm your host, Tony Perkins. Well, last week's landmark ruling by the U.S. Supreme Court striking down congressional districts drawn based upon racial makeup has fueled another wave of redistricting efforts in several states, including Louisiana, which was at the center of that court case. Joining me now is Louisiana's Governor Jeff Landry. Governor Landry, welcome back to This Week on Capitol Hill.
7: Hey, Tony, it's always a pleasure to be with you.
6: So Louisiana is at the center of attention with this court case last week, but it's triggered redistricting efforts in other states as well. That's happening right now. The Louisiana legislature's in session. Give us the latest on the redistricting effort.
7: Well, look, Tony, I think that the Supreme Court has finally helped untangle Louisiana and many states, especially across the South, in a nasty weave of litigation that's been going on since the 90s. In fact, Louisiana has been engaged in 27 federal lawsuits since the 1990s, which has basically taken away the legislature's power to draw congressional districts, to draw legislative districts, for local government to draw their districts. And basically what the Supreme Court finally said is that we're no longer going to sort voters based upon race. And that takes Section 2 and makes it fit squarely inside the 15th Amendment and 14th Amendment. And so that's what we're doing. We're going to get an opportunity to go back to drawing our congressional districts, giving the legislature the power that they have always been given, both under the U.S. Constitution and our state constitution.
6: Well, it's been long coming. I remember when I was in the legislature and we were redrawing the maps, we had to go to the Justice Department to get them to sign off on our congressional districts. And they were basically the ones writing our drawing our district lines. So what do you think the ultimate outcome is going to be in the redrawing of these lines in Louisiana?
7: Well, you know, interestingly, you mentioned the approval that you used to have to get from the U.S. Department of Justice, and that was called preclearance. And what's interesting is that the 5-1 map that the liberal federal judge here in Baton Rouge had found to be unconstitutional and enjoined, which started this Robertson-Cali loop of litigation right after 2020, that map, the 5-1 map, had been precleared by then Attorney General Eric Holder's Department of Justice. I mean, so think about the hypocrisy of the left and the Democrat Party. Look, let me sum this up for everyone watching out there and listening. No longer can the Democrat Party blame the Civil Rights Act for losing elections. That's the bottom line. Today,

0: $40 million since 2011 alone on federal litigation. That's $40 million we can't spend on education or roads or other services that our citizens would gladly use that money for. And so what I'm hoping for is a defensible map. As I said earlier, I think a 5-1 map is probably the most defensible map. The Supreme Court mentioned that in the Cali ruling, where they said, look, we just didn't find that Louisiana needed to draw a new map. And that was under a 5-1 map.
1: Governor, we just have a little over a minute and a half left. The court, Louisiana, is before the court on another issue. Louisiana has been leading the effort to protect the unborn and challenging the FDA's policy on the abortion drug mifepristone being sent through the mail. The Supreme Court's set to make a decision on that case next week.
0: Yeah, look, you know, Tony, we love our classification of being the most pro-life state in the nation, and we take the right to life extremely seriously. And so our attorney general has done a phenomenal job, both helping us get to the Dobbs case, which ultimately overruled Roe, to where we are today. And the interesting part is that we've been able to enjoin the drug in coming into the state with the Fifth Circuit enjoined it. And basically the Supreme Court granted an administrative stay. Now, I'm not getting too excited about that or angry about the court. The court is just saying, look, we want more information before the court so we can understand whether or not the stay was properly placed by the Fifth Circuit. So, again, Louisiana continues to lead in protecting life in the nation.
1: Do you expect the court to allow that stay to stay in place until this is finally adjudicated? 15 seconds.
0: No, I don't. I think that once the court gets all of the information, again, remember, this was the Biden administration watering down the rules. So I think once the court gets enough evidence, I think they'll come to the right conclusion.
1: Governor Jeff Landry, always great to see you, my friend. Stick with us, folks. We're back with more after this.
2: Americans may not agree on much, but we agree on Social Security. 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
3: Pledge to protect Social Security at aarp.org/we earned it. 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
4: Welcome back to This Week on Capitol Hill. I'm your host, Tony Perkins. Well, the week delivered the first wave of competitive multi-state primaries in Ohio, Indiana, and Michigan. Yet the media's response was pretty subtle. It was subdued. Does that suggest the results point to Republican strength, or at least a trend that's harder for Democrats to challenge? Joining me now is House Speaker Mike Johnson of Louisiana's 4th Congressional District. Mr. Speaker, welcome back to This Week on Capitol Hill.
5: Hey, Tony. Great to be with you.
4: All right. So what do you make of Tuesday's primary results?
5: It's what we expected. You know, we are very bullish about the midterm elections in November, and this is in spite of the media's breathless prognostications that Republicans are going to lose the House. Now, remember, they cheer against us every single day. Everything that we've accomplished in this Congress, they said was impossible, could not be done. They also said we were going to lose in 2024. So I wouldn't put any stock into any of that, and I would not put any stock at all into historic trends. It is true, as we've discussed many times, that we have to defy history to win the midterms and grow the majority this time around. But I'm convinced we will. And the results last night are more evidence of that. All of our candidates who we expected to prevail did. And on the left, an interesting trend the media is trying to cover up is that the far left, the insurgent candidates, are winning some of these primaries. That's a great concern to the Democrat Party because they're not electable people in a general election. One more trend, I think, that works in our favor for November.
4: Well, speaking of trends, we talked about this briefly last week with the Supreme Court weighing in on Louisiana's congressional districts. Well, since then, we have other states moving to redraw the lines. We could see just through that process a net pickup of possibly 5 to 7 seats for Republicans across the country.
5: Potentially even more. It depends on how many states get in on this. And this trend was long overdue. I mean, for years, we'd argued, decades now, that the common sense reading of the Constitution says you cannot use race as a determining factor. You can't discriminate against voters of any skin color. And that's what the previous regime, the previous kind of rules had done. So the Supreme Court has finally set that right. And you see a number of states jumping in to then correct that. In Louisiana, they specifically said in our state, we had an unconstitutional map. So the governor and the legislature literally had no choice. You can't have an election on a map that's been declared unconstitutional. So they're scrambling to try to sort that out. As we sit here today, Tony, I'm not sure what my district lines ultimately will look like. We're at the mercy of the legislature, but that's how our system works, and we'll see what happens. I think we will pick up at least one more Republican seat in Louisiana, and that's going to be the right result because those districts will accurately reflect the population of the state and not be drawn on arbitrary bases.
4: Yeah, I think your district actually will probably be pretty good. When I look at what my congressional district has been, it stretched all the way up to the top of the state, to the bottom of the state. So hopefully that will change. Well, I'm certain that will change as well. Speaking of the Supreme Court, we didn't touch on this last week because it happened in the 11th hour on Friday, where the Fifth Circuit Court of Appeals issued a stay that the state of Louisiana, our state again, had requested regarding mifepristone, the abortion pill. The Supreme Court this week put that stay on hold temporarily, administrative hold, while they received the briefs from the drug manufacturers that are appealing this. Lay out for us kind of how that process works.
5: Well, Justice Alito really did the necessary conventional thing. He held it for about a week, the enforcement of it nationwide, so that the high court can review it. Now, they're expected to do that next week. I think May 11th is the date that he placed on it. I would encourage our friends not to read too much into that temporary stay. It's just kind of how the process works. And remember, Justice Alito is an ardently pro-life jurist and actually is the one who authored the Dobbs opinion, which overturned Roe v. Wade. So that's certainly not any indication of the merits of the case. I think the Fifth Circuit is on solid ground, and I think the rationale for the opinion below acknowledges that mifepristone is a very dangerous drug. It should not be administered by people via mail order. And by the way, when it does that, it violates state laws, like in the state of Louisiana, which restricts that. So it's a serious issue. It has huge national implications. And of course, moral implications and all the rest. And the court's going to have to take a very close look at that. I'm optimistic that they'll do the right thing here.
4: Speaking of the importance of this, I mean, this has been the primary factor of driving up abortion rates in this country, 21% since the overturn of Roe. So this is something obviously we need to be watching, but also praying about. Speaking of next week, Mr. Speaker, the Congress will be coming back. What's on the agenda?
5: Well, we've got a lot ahead of us yet to do, even though an election is coming up in the fall. It's full steam ahead for Republicans in charge of Congress. So next week happens to be annual police week. We'll have some legislation that reflects our intent to stand with those who wear the badge, and we back the blue. We'll demonstrate that in word and deed next week. Appropriations is going forward, and our third reconciliation bill, which is going to be a very important piece of legislation to continue on these themes of reducing the cost of living. We're going to work in, try to do some fraud, anti-fraud measures to save taxpayers' funds. And we still have permitting reform and the housing bill still on the table, among other things. So it's going to be a very busy week. Everybody will be back after big wins last week. And we're looking forward to getting the job done.
4: What do we anticipate will be in the third reconciliation bill? And the first one was big. The second one's skinny. What's this one going to look like?
5: Well, this one will be just as beautiful, but not as big as the first one, because we had most of the America First agenda jammed into that seismic nation-shaping legislation, and it took us about a year and a half to put together. We have less time this time and less margin to work with, but a lot that we need to do. As I mentioned, the anti-fraud measures are going to be in big demand by voters as that the attention on that issue rises as we get closer to the election. Cost of living, of course, bringing down the cost of living is a continual theme here. And some other things that we'd like to do in this package. Now, I got to get consensus. I need every single Republican vote. So we've been working thoroughly on this for months to try to build that. We'll be laying out the package in the next in the days ahead. I think people are going to be very pleased with what they see.
4: Well, speaking of that third reconciliation bill, given what we saw last week, all the stuff that you were able to accomplish, I mean, I'm wondering, are you storing up more rabbits to pull out of those hats?
5: Well, look, as we always say, it's prayer and patience that delivers these wins, and don't ever bet against the House Republicans. I know your audience doesn't bet, and I don't either, but if anybody does, you should be on the side of the Republicans. We're going to get that job done.
4: All right, Mr. Speaker, thanks so much for joining us. Have a great weekend, and we'll talk to you next week.
5: You too, my friend. Good talk to you.
4: All right, folks, a lot to pray about, a lot on the line. So be praying as the Republicans as the Congress returns next week to work on some very important matters. All right, when we come back, we've got a few more thoughts on the news of this week, so stay tuned. There's still more straight ahead.
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12: 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We've tried selective elimination of their most outrageous military leaders that have fingerprints on attacking and killing Americans, like Soleimani. We've done that under Bush, Obama, Trump 1, even modestly under Biden. We've attempted sanctions, and none of that has compelled them to stop their nuclear program. Again, as I say, President Trump is like, I want to clean out the barn of these persistent challenges that America faces to our national security around the world. And our national security is our trade relations, bilateral economic relations, the safety of our Americans that are traveling as tourists, of our military deployed abroad. And I want to get our ally to do more, whether it's in Europe or in the Gulf state, to defend the region in the Persian Gulf would be the first line of defense. 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
4: Thanks for tuning in to This Week on Capitol Hill. Abortion is more entrenched in America than even I realized. I thought, like most people, that the number of abortions in the United States would decrease after the Supreme Court overturned the infamous 1973 Roe v. Wade decision, which forced abortion on demand on every state regardless of their duly enacted laws. The overturn of Roe and the 2022 Dobbs decision restored, after nearly 50 years, the right of states and elected officials to determine laws protecting life. Immediately following Dobbs, about 20 states enacted laws protecting the unborn, including about a dozen that enacted ironclad protections. Well, then President Joe Biden and Vice President Kamala Harris repeatedly argued that after Dobbs, women in states with pro-life protections would, in many cases, be unable to obtain abortions, either because it was illegal or practically inaccessible. The reality is that far from decreasing, the abortion rate in the United States has climbed 21% since the overturn of Roe. Why? Because of policies put in place by the Biden administration to undermine the Dobbs decision by accelerating a decades-old push to expand chemical abortion. In the mid-90s, the French-made abortion pill made its way to the U.S. via the Population Council. But there was no company to manufacture and distribute the drug, so a company was formed. Backed by private funding, coordinated by the deep state and operating with notable secrecy, incorporated in the Cayman Islands with little public information beyond its name, Danco, and its only product was the abortion pill. Danco is now trying to keep up with demand under the Biden-era policy that remains in place, which no longer requires in-person consultation or in-person dispensing of the drug. Chemical abortions now make up over 60% of the roughly 1.2 million annual abortions in the U.S. Danco and another abortion pill manufacturer, Gen BioPro, filed with the Supreme Court last week to stop a Fifth Circuit Court of Appeals decision that halted the Biden-era policies, which offer no medical oversight to a drug that 1 in 10 women report severe adverse effects to. The companies claim that the state of Louisiana, which brought the suit against the FDA's lax policy, has no legal right to sue. I'm sure their position had nothing to do with the potential loss of profits if Louisiana prevails. Louisiana does have the right to call on the court to stop the damage to its pro-life laws and to the health of its people. As recognized in Dobbs, Louisiana has passed laws to protect the unborn. Those laws are being eviscerated by federal policy. Taxpayers are covering the cost of any woman on Medicaid who ends up in the ER after taking the drug, while Danco and its counterparts reap billions in profits at public expense. These abortion-by-mail manufacturers are not standing alone. The abortion industry and nearly every Democrat on Capitol Hill, 259 of them, filed a brief in support of the abortion drug providers and the FDA. The National Organization for Women claimed that, quote, mifepristone is an essential lifeline for people who live in abortion-banned states, end quote. A lifeline? How Orwellian? If the FDA refuses to voluntarily change its dangerous policy, the court should give life to the words written in Dobbs and allow elected officials to protect their citizens, both born and unborn. And that has been this week on Capitol Hill.
13: The price of gold is surging to new highs. It's already topped $5,000 an ounce. The only question is, how much money will you make when gold hits $6,000 an ounce? Investors like you have made small fortunes off the run-up in precious metals, and not just with gold stocks or ETFs. Many have taken advantage of a little-known gold investment officially released by the U.S. government. Now you can too, when you get our free special report from veteran trader and investor Jim Woods. 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Given the uncertainty in world markets, the investments outlined in Jim Woods' Gold Wealth Boosters report are crucial in 2026, and it's free. 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
16: News this hour from Town Hall, I'm Mary Rose. Iran has sent its response to the latest U.S. ceasefire proposal to Pakistani mediators, focusing on permanently ending the war. The U.S. has been waiting for Iran's response to a proposal to end the war, reopen the Strait of Hormuz, and address Iran's nuclear program. Senator Tom Cotton says the Iranian Revolutionary Guard currently has tenuous control over the country.
17: So they're definitely clinging to power, but I think it is clinging. They're not firmly in power because they know that the United States and Israel at any point could renew our campaign to totally pulverize all of all the pillars of their regime's power.
16: Democrats search for a plan to counter the Supreme Court's ruling on the Voting Rights Act. Correspondent Ken Lorman reports.
18: Following the Supreme Court's narrowing of Section 2 of the Voting Rights Act in Louisiana versus Cali, Democrats are scrambling to assess mid-decade redistricting strategies as GOP states prepare to redraw maps that could cement Republican control in the South. While some blue and purple states show openness to what many see as gerrymandering, constitutional and legislative obstacles make widespread Democratic gains unlikely. Ken Lorman reporting.
16: A person was killed after being struck by a plane on the runway at Denver International Airport during takeoff on Friday night. The Frontier Airlines flight from Denver to L.A. reported that Frontier Airlines stated that smoke was reported in the cabin, leading pilots to abort takeoff. Passengers were evacuated via slides and taken to the terminal. The National Transportation Safety Board has been notified, and the runway will stay closed during the investigation. And America's employers delivered a surprising 115,000 new jobs. More on these stories at Town Hall.
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16: Chicago leaders are clashing over a planned Walgreens closure on the city's south side. Correspondent Ken Lorman reports.
18: Alderman William Hall and union leaders are calling for a prosecution, warning the shutdown will create what he claims would be a, quote, food desert and medicine drought in the Chatham neighborhood. Walgreens says rising crime made it impossible to keep customers and staff safe. Some city officials say years of unchecked theft and vandalism are now forcing stores to leave. Ken Lorman reporting.
16: Olivia and Liam are topping Social Security's annual list of America's most popular baby names for the seventh straight year. The newly released rankings for 2025 are based on Social Security card applications at birth, and the data shows few changes in the top 10. Liam, Noah, Oliver, and Theodore held steady for boys' names, while Amelia, Sophia, and Sophia for the girls. Breaking news and analysis at townhall.com. The Pentagon has begun releasing files on UFOs, tapping into public curiosity about unidentified phenomena. Bob Agnew reports.
20: The files feature intriguing sightings, such as a bright object making 90-degree turns over Kazakhstan and Buzz Aldrin observing a light source during Apollo 11. The release aims to promote transparency, though experts warn the videos can be misinterpreted. Some members of Congress are pushing for further disclosures, while the Pentagon's recent report found no evidence of alien technology. President Trump says in a post on Truth Social, the release of the files allows people to decide for themselves what's going on. Bob Agnew reporting.
16: The new Federal Reserve data shows older Americans control the majority of the nation's wealth. According to the report, baby boomers hold 51% of American wealth through real estate, stocks, pensions, benefits, private businesses, and other assets, collectively valued at $90 trillion. More on these stories at Town Hall.
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25: 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I am your host, Tammy King, and today we're going to dive into a topic that sparks a lot of questions. 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Vaccinations, immunity, titers, and no-sos. So if you've ever wondered how long do vaccines last, whether your pet actually needs boosters, what titers are and how they work, or if there are natural alternatives like no-sos, then this is your episode. Joining us today is Dr. Todd Cooney. 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
0: Thanks, Sammy. Thanks for having me. Glad to be here.
25: Yeah. Awesome. It's always great to have you. So if we could, let's start with immunity. Can you explain a little bit about what the immune system really is in dogs and cats? And like, I guess from even a holistic perspective.
0: The immune system is, I think, one of the most important systems in the body. Everything's interconnected, just like it is in life, but in the body, everything's interconnected. But the immune system in our pets is similar to ours. Theirs starts to work as soon as they enter the world, as soon as they're born. You know, the immune system starts to kick in and starts to develop immunity as it experiences, as it encounters things. And the job of the immune system is to protect the body, keep the body running well, to prevent infection, prevent outside threats like viruses, bacteria, parasites, things like that, gaining access and causing problems. It's a beautifully complex system that works very well all on its own. And for some reason, people have gotten the idea that vaccines make it work better.
25: Right.
0: And it just isn't true.
25: Sure.
0: The dirty little truth is vaccines get in the way of natural immunity. And this has been documented many times. And they don't help immunity. They help with a temporary type of immunity, but they don't really create long-lasting immunity. Natural immunity is the thing that does that. Natural immunity just means being naturally exposed to something and having a response to it and then being immune for life. Like most of us who grew up back in the day are to measles, mumps, and chickenpox and those things.
25: Sure.
0: Because we went through it. We got immune to it. That may not be the best answer.
25: Yeah. So, and that was going to be my next question is, you know, how does natural immunity develop in our dogs and cats?
0: Yeah. Well, it's a good question. And almost in every case, it's going to develop, you know, in a similar way in every animal. And just taking dogs as the example, because they're probably the most common pet besides cats. But, you know, a dog will get immunity from the mother. You know, they'll get some of it before they're born through the placenta, and then they'll get more of it through the milk as they're nursing. And mom's immunity, whatever she has, she passes that on to her puppies. And unless the pup has some sort of an immune deficiency problem, which is really rare, but it can happen sometimes. Some pups don't get enough colostrum, which is that first milk that has really a lot of immunity in it. If they don't get that, or they just don't have a good immune system for whatever reason, that's really rare, though. So most of them, they'll start developing their own immunity, and they'll have pretty good immunity by the time they're getting. Mom's immunity wears off at around 12 weeks most of the time on average. And so that's why they start puppy vaccines earlier than that, so they can fill that gap. But, you know, with most research that's done on immunity, and there hasn't been a lot of it, surprisingly, but Dr. Ron Schultz did a little bit of it, or quite a bit of it, but, you know, vaccines, well, he showed that most dogs had pretty good immunity by the time they were 6 months to a year old. And he even looked at unvaccinated dogs and found out that they had pretty good immunity to most things by the time they were a year old. So that shocks a lot of people to hear that, because they were under the impression that vaccines are the only way to create immunity.
25: Yeah, there's other ways. When you think about immunity and, you know, a strong immune system, what are your thoughts on what role do diet, environment, you know, all the things that we expose our cats and dogs to, what role does that play?
0: It plays a huge role, I think, especially diet, because if an animal's on a poor diet, they're not going to be well nourished. Their body won't be able to function as well as if they're on a good diet. And they need a good diet, you know, a good balance of protein and energy and vitamins, minerals. They need all that to be able to produce good immunity. because it all requires input from the diet. You know, pups that are malnourished or they're on a poor diet, they're going to be a little more vulnerable than pups that are on a good diet.
25: Mm-hmm.
0: And yeah, and it goes for the mother too. If she's on a bad diet, she won't be able to pass good immunity to the puppies.
25: Yeah. You're listening to Pets Who Thrive Radio Show with Tammy King. And today we're with Dr. Todd Cooney, and he is here talking about immunity, no-sodes, and titers. What are some of the things that you see that maybe us as pet parents unintentionally do that weaken their immune system?
0: Vaccines. Vaccines are the first thing that come to mind.
25: Sure.
0: And it's because they're almost thought to be universally necessary, you know, unless you're dealing with a natural breeder or someone who's just not vaccinating for other reasons. And I only say that because they do interfere with natural immunity in a big way. And they've documented this in humans with measles vaccine. They found out that women who got a measles vaccine as a child don't have good immunity to pass on to their children. And so then they pass on poor immunity, and then the children get vaccinated, and then they have more poor immunity on top of the weak immunity they already inherited. And then we wonder why we have these measles outbreaks.
25: Right.
0: And so we blame it on the unvaccinated kids.
25: Exactly.
0: Who aren't getting sick with measles.
25: Yep.
0: So none of that really makes sense, but that's what you hear and you read the stories about it.
25: Right.
0: But yeah, diet's huge. Environment's huge. I mean, you know, sanitation is always a big thing, and keeping things cleaned up. And
25: yeah. And the other thing too is physical, emotional stress, you know, a lot of that too can play into a weakened immune system if they're, even like thinking about shelter dogs and, dogs that are on the streets. I mean, how many dogs are in the shelter that are heartworm positive? And it's, you know, you think about all the things that they're totally stressed out. They're in crowded shelters. They've probably been vaccinated out the wazoo. And
0: yes,
25: all of a sudden they're heartworm positive. Surprise, you know.
0: Well, it's like a perfect storm for problems.
25: Exactly.
0: For most shelters and the shelter world, it's a tough world. It's a tough job.
25: Yes.
0: I've helped in shelters and I've been around that situation. My kids have worked in shelters and it can be really great. I mean, there really good things happen. It's always full of good people doing the work, but it can be heartbreaking too.
25: Absolutely.
0: You know, just the sheer numbers and the overcrowding in some shelters just because they can't help it.
25: Exactly. Exactly. But that definitely can negatively impact the immune system.
0: Oh yeah. Yeah. And I've been trying for a long time to get shelters interested in homeopathy, but I haven't had any takers yet. I've had a few maybes that never got back to me, but I'm still waiting. I think if we could get our foot in the door with one decent sized shelter and they could just do it for a year and just see
25: the results. Yes.
0: I think they'd be amazed. Yeah. I think they would never look back and they'd wonder why they didn't do it a lot sooner.
25: Yeah.
0: Which is exactly my response when I started using homeopathy. Why didn't I do this 20 years ago?
25: Of course.
0: Not to mention the cost savings they would have.
25: Oh, yeah.
0: I mean, cost savings would be tremendous.
25: Of course. Yes.
0: There's whole specialties of shelter medicine now. I mean, cut you off there, but vets can do a residency in shelter medicine now. But, you know, the shelter medicine, the sad part is they focus on vaccines and they focus on early spay and neuter. And those are both bad things for animals.
25: Exactly.
0: Unfortunately, but.
25: Yeah. Okay, so we need to take a quick break here. But first, if you've missed any of today's program, you can catch all episodes at PetsWhoThriveRadio.com. 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I'm Tammy King, and I'll be right back.
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6: 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Where Little Rock comes to talk. Larry O'Connor explains what he's all about.
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25: Welcome back to Pets Who Thrive Radio. I'm Tammy King, and today we're with Dr. Todd Cooney, and he is here talking about immunity, nosodes, and titers. And to kind of get into vaccinations a little bit deeper, so can you give us maybe an idea of, like, once a pet is vaccinated, what is happening in their body?
0: First of all, especially injectable vaccines are, it's a very unnatural way of exposure. Animals are rarely exposed to something by having it injected into the bloodstream, which is what happens when you inject it. Because a lot of people don't realize, and I didn't even think about that either until we were taught this in homeopathy class. Mm-hmm. When you inject a vaccine under the skin, well, we're giving it under the skin. Yeah, but it goes right into the bloodstream. I mean, anything that gets injected on the skin gets absorbed by the capillaries and goes right into the bloodstream.
25: Sure.
0: Which is why you can give an animal a tranquilizer under the skin and they get sleepy because it gets absorbed and goes to work. So we're injecting this foreign stuff into the bloodstream. The body's not, it's really not equipped to deal with something like that. So it goes into hyperdrives and it overreacts and you end up with oversensitivity in an allergic type state. You know, and some of the vaccines now they do give orally. I know they give Kennelcoff by nasal or through oral sometimes, but we had the original Kennelcoff oral thing called Anosote, which we can talk about later. But,
25: yes.
0: So the conventional people are recognizing the drawbacks with injectable vaccines. Although the main thing they think about is injection site reactions, tumors.
25: Exactly.
0: Popping up. They don't think about the damage to the immune system, which is the biggest thing, really.
25: Yeah.
0: So it's an unnatural way. It's an unnatural way of exposure. Someone compared it to, if you think of the body as like a walled fortress, you know, your immune system is the wall and it's protecting the body. Mm-hmm. And then someone parachutes right into the middle of the fortress and starts tearing things up. That's what a vaccine does. Exactly. It bypasses the body's defenses and it gets right into the works.
25: Yeah.
0: So it causes havoc really with the immune system.
25: Yeah.
0: And it doesn't take much. It can be that first puppy shot or it could be that first rabies vaccine.
25: Exactly. So, and do you find that is there lifelong immunity, let's say, and this is kind of a trick question, I guess, because there could be lifelong immunity without a vaccine, but even with a vaccine, do you find that there's lifelong immunity? And if so, why are we vaccinating, you know, requiring these vaccinations, you know, every year or 3 years or, you know, whatever it is?
0: Yeah, great question. I think the main reason that it's still being done a lot is because people just, maybe they just don't know any better or else they're just stubborn and want to keep doing it the way we've always done it because that's the way we've always done it.
25: Right.
0: That's the rationale a lot of times as well. My dad did it this way. My grandpa did it this way. And we're going to do it this way. But yeah, I mean, Ron Schultz, even, you know, to bring him up again, he wrote in a veterinary textbook back in the 90s, I think, that yearly boosters are not necessary and are actually harmful. Mm-hmm. And that most animals do develop lifelong immunity.
25: Yep.
0: Actually, he proved that they develop lifelong immunity whether they're vaccinated or not. And I suspect the unvaccinated ones develop lifelong immunity faster and better than the ones with vaccines do.
25: Yeah.
0: Just because it doesn't, you know, their immune system hasn't been hindered by the vaccines.
25: And wasn't there a push for annual vaccinations, you know, or whatever, and it was more from a money standpoint than what was really based on what would be beneficial for the pet?
0: Yeah. What I heard was that it started as a marketing thing, started at a marketing seminar back in the 50s or 60s. They came up with the idea of veterinary visits were declining and veterinarians were worried that they weren't going to have enough business. So they decided to require or mandate yearly boosters, start sending out those yearly reminders. And then people just got into the habit of going in once a year and checking off that box, you know,
25: right?
0: I like going in and getting your oil changed.
25: Only
0: getting your oil changed is a much better idea than vaccinating.
25: Exactly.
0: That's actually helpful.
25: Exactly. Yes. Or that's true maintenance.
0: They thought of it as a maintenance type thing. And they were following their vet's advice and they were, you know, and I'm sure the vets have had good intentions, not evil intentions, but they just didn't realize, I don't think they realized what was happening.
25: Right.
0: And still don't in a lot of cases.
25: And I do think go ahead.
0: Well, I was just going to say in my 4 years of veterinary education, I had about 15 minutes of lecture on vaccines out of 4 years.
25: Wow.
0: And it was in a class one day, small animal medicine, and she put up a slide and said, well, here's the vaccine schedule. That's all you need to know. Just follow the insert. And then,
25: wow.
0: You and I stay at class, just medicine. We were all like, woohoo, we get out early today.
25: Oh my goodness. Yeah.
0: But that was the extent of it, really. So it was just something that everyone took for granted because everyone sitting in the classroom had worked in a vet clinic and had given vaccines themselves probably or seen them being given. And
25: of course.
0: And it was just considered like a ho-hum, boring topic, you know, and let's move on and talk about cancer or something more exciting.
25: Right. Yeah, so, you just get this little schedule and follow it. You're good to go.
0: Yeah, just follow the schedule. Don't ask questions. Don't read the insert too carefully because you might come across the part that says only vaccinate healthy animals.
25: Exactly.
0: And And then you have to explain why you're vaccinating sick animals all the time,
25: yep.
0: Which is one of my biggest pet peeves.
25: Oh, my gosh. Yes.
0: Oh, man. Happens every day.
25: Yes. I know. I just met with a couple that have an older dog, and she's almost blind and has some other chronic issues. And, you know, they thought they were doing everything right and just recently got all of her vaccinations. And she's like 11 years old. And I'm like, oh, my goodness.
0: Ouch.
25: You know,
0: Those situations drive me nuts because it's the vet's fault, really.
25: Yeah.
0: It falls on the veterinarian to be the animal's best advocate, you know.
25: Yes.
0: Because people taking care of the animal, they may mean well, but they may not know what's best.
25: That's right. They're trusting the vet because they went to school.
0: He's the one with the white coat and the doctor's degree, and he should be looking out for their pet.
25: Absolutely. Yes. And so, they should know best. Yeah. And so as a pet parent, I'm going to follow the direction of this person that's an expert at this, it's an expert.
0: I'm sure there are smart people, but
25: yeah,
0: you know, vet school is hard. It's hard to get in. It's hard to get through it, but still there's a great deal of stubbornness and I would even say arrogance, you know,
25: sure.
0: Pride and arrogance at not being willing to look at anything else other than their narrow vision of things.
25: Sure.
0: Yeah. So I can't even talk to the vets in my town about it. They won't even give me the time of day. You know?
25: Yeah. They probably think you're one of those kooks or something.
0: Oh, yeah. Yeah. They've totally written me off.
25: And that's okay. But, you know?
0: That's all right. Yeah.
25: Yeah. Okay. So we need to take a quick break here. But first, if you've missed any of today's program, you can catch all episodes at PetsWhoThriveRadio.com. 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
9: Hey, it's Dr. Marty here with some really exciting news. The reason why Nature's Blend is freeze-dried raw is because the freeze-drying process locks in the nutrients that would have otherwise been destroyed by cooking it. And because it's freeze-dried, this food doesn't require any refrigeration. Dog parents can serve Nature's Blend wet with some added warm water or totally dry, poured straight from the bag.
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10: News. I'm Mary Rose. Iran has sent its response to the latest U.S. ceasefire proposal to Pakistani mediators, focusing on permanently ending the war. The U.S. has been waiting for Iran's response to a proposal to end the war, reopen the Strait of Hormuz, and address Iran's nuclear program. Meanwhile, a drone ignited a fire on a ship off Qatar, while the UAE and Kuwait reported drones entering their airspace. The first passengers to be evacuated from the hantavirus-hit cruise ship anchored near Spain's Canary Islands arrived Sunday afternoon in Madrid. They are being taken to a military hospital to quarantine. Spanish nationals were the first to leave the ship, which is anchored in Tenerife. Planes carrying French and Canadian nationals left later Sunday, and a Dutch plane was due to depart with the Germans, Belgians, and Greeks. This is SRN News.
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0: Welcome back to Pets Who Thrive Radio. I'm Tammy King, and today we're with Dr. Todd Cooney, and he is here talking about immunity, no-sodes, and titers. Well, you know, it's interesting about your the vaccine, I guess, education, you know, in quotes, that you received had nothing to do with immunology or anything of that nature.
1: Yeah, really didn't. Well, we had a class on immunology. We had that in our second year, along with our basic pathology and parasites. Mm-hmm. So in immunology, we barely touched on vaccines, though. We just barely talked about it. The interesting thing is kind of ironic, but we talked about all the ways different types of reactions of the immune system that, you know, constitute different types of, like anaphylaxis and cell-mediated immunity and those kind of thing. And these are all things that the vaccines interfere with. Mm-hmm. Everything we talked about is what the vaccine damages, but we didn't talk about that. And well, when I went to school, it was about 10 years before the Purdue vaccine study was published. And that was a really big deal. Mm-hmm. Well, it was a unique study. It had never really been done before. And it hasn't been done since then. And the guy who led the study kind of lost his job. It was supposed to be proven. I think it was funded by a vaccine company. So it was supposed to show how safe vaccines were. And instead it showed how damaging they really are. Mm-hmm. And that they cause autoimmunity 100% of the time.
0: You know? Yep.
1: It wasn't even like a 50-50 chance. It was like every time it's going to cause autoimmunity.
0: Isn't that crazy?
1: And so he published it, and God bless him. And then he was gone after that.
0: Wow.
1: He moved on to another job. And I think he's retired now. I looked him up the other day.
0: Yeah.
1: Pretty sure he retired. But
0: yeah.
1: But that was a monumental study, though, that's still referred to all the time. And and I didn't even know about it. And that's where I went to vet school. But I didn't know about that study until I took homeopathy training. And they said, oh, the Purdue vaccine study. And I said, what? What are you talking about?
0: Yeah.
1: Yeah, that's when I found out about it.
0: Wow.
1: Yeah.
0: So from a veterinarian's perspective yourself, what are some of the things that you see in animal and in pets that are frequently vaccinated? Like when you see these dogs that, you know, they've been vaccinated at all, and then subsequently, you know, every year, you know, trying to be good pet parents and taking care of them. Yeah. What are some of the things that you see in those animals?
1: It'll typically follow a pattern. You know, it'll start out at a young age as some sort of allergy symptom, you know, either skin allergies, ear problems, food allergies, you know, dietary, the classic dog with a sensitive stomach or the sensitive digestion, you know, maybe other problems too, but those are the big ones. And then if they are lucky enough to have holistic treatment at that stage, a lot of times we can turn things around. We can reverse that, get them back on track, and have those symptoms improve naturally. But if they aren't in that situation and they're getting conventional treatment, a lot of times treatment's going to be geared to suppress those symptoms. So when you suppress the symptoms, you don't really deal with the underlying cause. And the underlying cause, it's like a little sneaky gremlin. It'll go find something else to do.
0: Sure.
1: And it'll cause deeper damage. And so classic example in kids is the skin rash that's treated with ointment and suppressed. And then the kid gets asthma.
0: Mm.
1: And then they treat that. And then the kid starts having other problems. And in dogs, we see that as the suppression of skin stuff can lead to kidney and liver problems, can lead to other problems or seizures. You know, seizures are real common after suppressed.

0: Yeah.
1: And now I'm thinking like, okay.
0: Yeah. And in fact, that's so funny you said that, because years and years ago, I had two brothers, puppies. And, you know, of course, I didn't know any better. And so I did all the vaccinations that my vet suggested, the puppy shots, whatever. And I remember telling the vet, we have nicknamed them Itchy and Scratchy. Like, they just nonstop, you know?
1: Yeah.
0: And that's what he told us that they had.
1: Yeah. Yeah. Puppy pyoderm.
0: Yeah. It's just normal. Yeah. It's just normal. Yep.
1: Yeah. And it's also because if you label something, you know, it kind of gives you power over it.
0: Mm-hmm.
1: So we have a name for it. You know, it sounds better than if you just say, well, your dog just has a rash.
0: Yeah.
1: I don't know what to call it.
0: Exactly. Yes.
1: But it's
0: common. It's okay. Yeah.
1: Yeah. And that's one of the hallmarks of modern medicine, is speaking in lingo that nobody can understand.
0: Exactly.
1: Except the doctor. You know. It was one of Hahnemann's pet peeves, too. He railed about that in the Organon, about doctors talking in language that the patients couldn't understand.
0: Sure.
1: He thought it was horrible, and it is horrible.
0: Yep.
1: Yeah. So I'll see people like, yeah. Well, I just along those lines, I'll see people a lot that are coming for a second opinion or a third opinion, and they have all the records from the other clinic. And did they go over this with you? Did they explain this to you? No, no one explained anything to us.
0: Exactly. Yeah.
1: And I feel sorry for these poor people. They're just bewildered.
0: I know. That's where it really breaks my heart is when you see these pet parents, they love their pets so much and they would do anything for them to live longer and happier and healthier. And they just are being advised. It's unfortunate because they're not getting true natural health support. And so, they don't know anything else, you know, they don't know to look for another route.
1: They don't know what they don't know.
0: That's right. Yes.
1: It's just like the vets themselves, the vets don't know what they don't know.
0: That's right. That's right.
1: And they don't even know that they don't know it.
0: Yeah. We could go on and on with that.
1: They don't know what it is that they don't know.
0: That's right.
1: They don't know what they're missing.
0: That's right. Anyway. That's right. Anyway. Well, so if we could maybe segue into titer tests, and if you could maybe tell us a little bit about what are titers, and how are they met, and what's the means of measuring them?
1: Yeah, titers. Well, titers are almost always measured through blood samples, as far as I know. And the reason it's called a titer is because they measure antibodies in the blood. So like if you go in and say you're going to have your dog's titer, a common one is getting the titer checked for distemper and parvo.
0: Mm-hmm.
1: Those are two easy ones that are routinely done quite a bit now. And a lot of clinics now have these counter tests like they do for heartworm, where they can do a quick in-clinic test that gives a titer result. Most time it's sent off to a lab. And so what the lab does is they take the blood sample and then they test it against whatever virus, and they dilute the sample more and more. And so they'll do a 1-4 and a 1-8 and a 1-16, 1-32 dilution. And then the higher the dilution that still reacts to the virus, the higher the titer. And so they say, well, your dog has a high titer, so he's protected. Or your dog has a low titer, he's not protected. You know, and so they measure by dilution. Usually that's most commonly, I think, but, and titers are going to be used more. I think they're being used more and more already, but I think they're going to be used more and more probably in the next 10 years or so, because, you know, more and more people are just refusing to vaccinate.
0: Mm-hmm.
1: And the veterinary profession is feeling the heat of that to the point that they talk about it now at national veterinary meetings.
0: Well, I think COVID really woke a lot of people up.
1: Yeah. And COVID definitely woke people up to this whole fallacy idea of vaccines.
0: Mm-hmm.
1: And yeah, a lot of people I talked to on consults, that's when their eyes were open, was during COVID. They were like, what's going on?
0: I know.
1: And then they transfer that knowledge to what's going on with their animals, and they think, well, this doesn't make any sense.
0: Okay, so we need to take a quick break here. Hang on, we'll be right back. This is Pets Who Thrive Radio.
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0: Still, after a short while, the problem reappears. 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
2: Powerful, prophetic, a must-see movie based on Jonathan Cahn's international bestseller, The Dragon's Prophecy, combines history and scripture with faith, justice, and renewal. 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

0: Welcome back to Pets Who Thrive Radio. I'm Tammy King, and today we're with Dr. Todd Cooney, and he is here talking about immunity, nosodes, and titers. What do you tell parents if they you know, have maybe a what's considered a low titer, and the vet is recommending that they give them a booster? What do you say to those pet parents?
1: The titer has nothing to do with immunity. That's what I tell them. And that's what immunologists say all the time. Veterinarians interpret it as being poor immunity. A low titer is poor immunity.
0: Right.
1: But what I tell people is, think of the classic old fire station with a flagpole out front. There's a couple of firemen sitting in lawn chairs watching traffic go by. And you drive by and you think, man, we don't have a very good fire department. We've only got two firemen.
0: Right.
1: But inside, there's four big trucks and like five guys for each truck. And they're up stairs taking naps or making food or whatever.
0: Sure.
1: Or they're on call. But the fire department is, that's a fraction of the real fire department. And that's what a titer, you know, a low titer is, two firemen sitting around the flagpole. Or maybe no firemen, you know. You could have no measurable titer and still have good immunity. So it doesn't reflect immunity. It just doesn't. And my teacher, Dr. Pitcairn, he's in addition to being a vet, he's also a PhD in immunology, which a lot of people don't realize.
0: Yeah.
1: And he has to harp on this every year at our annual meeting. And bless his heart, he's almost 85 now, but every year he has to say titers don't reflect immunity, because a lot of the younger people that are in the group keep wanting to say, well, what about titers? You know, we should be doing titer. And no, they don't. So I always tell people to save your money, unless, you know, use it on really good food or toys or whatever.
0: Exactly.
1: Use it on something besides titers, because they're just really meaningless. But some people are in a situation where they have to have a titer, you know, for whatever reason. If they're not going to vaccinate, maybe they have to have a titer to ward their dog or do something with their dog that normally would require proof of vaccination. And now they will accept a titer instead of a vaccine.
0: Right.
1: You know, I could see that. That's really starting to happen more and more. So people are probably going to have to deal with that. Just keep in mind, though, that if you have the option, I wouldn't waste the money, because it, you know, if my animal came back with a low titer, I'm still not going to give a booster. So what does it matter? Yeah. I'm still just going to support him with a good diet and treating things in an appropriate way, which is usually with homeopathy, the way I do it, but, you know, supporting their immune system.
0: What do you say to those people that maybe they back up to a really, you know, wooded area that has a lot of wildlife, and they're like, oh, I'm just so afraid that my dogs are going to get rabies and or lepto, or, you know what I mean? What are some of the things that you say to them?
1: Well, I say, well, if you're really afraid of it, I would be using nosodes, you know, which we haven't really touched on yet, but nosodes are homeopathic substitutes for vaccines, I guess you could say, but they're used instead of vaccines a lot. That's what we use for young animals, puppies and kittens. We use nosodes. And older dogs usually don't need them, because they're, you know, if your dogs are older, and even if you live in the woods surrounded by raccoons and skunks and foxes, and your dog's probably got solid immunity. But I do talk to folks that are in that situation. Just talked to one the other day, lived up New Hampshire in the middle of nowhere, a lot of wildlife. And so she's going to use the combination nosode for dogs and just give it to them a couple times a year.
0: Yeah, that's very good.
1: Or more if she gets nervous, you know. If
0: she
1: sees a sick raccoon in the yard, give them another dose.
0: Exactly.
1: Yeah, but, you know, chances are their immunity is probably fine. And and, yeah, so, but yeah, fear, when you said afraid, that's the key word, fear,
0: fear.
1: You know, fear drives a lot of people to do things they might regret later, or they might have second thoughts later.
0: Yeah. Like fear sells. It's the same thing with the Apoquil and the Cytopoint and, you know, those things that people feel like this is our only way to get some relief. But then a year from then, or 6 months from then, all of a sudden the dog has a cancer diagnosis, you know, and it's
1: no connection.
0: Of course. Exactly. Yeah.
1: Although, there is a big connection.
0: Of course. Just a reminder, this is Pets Who Thrive Radio with Tammy King. And today we're here with Dr. Todd Cooney talking about immunity, nosodes, and titer tests. Okay, so back to what you were saying about if, you know, someone wanted a titer, but you're saying don't waste your money because it's not going to reflect immunity. So what is there another way to, I guess, know that your dog has immunity, or do you just say, you know what, my dog's 3 years old and, you know.
1: Yeah, that's the trick. It's kind of a bad thing that there is no real good way to know.
0: Sure.
1: I mean, unfortunately, and it sounds funny to hear that or to say that in this day and age when we have all this science and all this knowledge, there's no sure way to know, you know.
0: Sure.
1: And they've documented this in hospital workers quite a bit, because I read a lot of stuff about humans, because a lot of the homeopaths deal with humans, and
0: a lot of the
1: information about nosodes and immunity and all that has to deal with people. But in hospital workers, they get their titers checked for different things.
0: Sure.
1: Diseases that they're around a lot. And one of the big ones is measles. They get their titer, because if their measles titer drops, they have to get a booster. They have to get like an MMR booster.
0: Gosh.
1: To be able to keep working in the hospital, you know. So, and what they found from that, lots of people, big numbers of people, the titer doesn't matter. The person with a high titer can still get sick. The person with low titer can be fine and never get sick.
0: Interesting. So yeah, no kidding.
1: Yeah.
0: It's not perfect.
1: Found there's really no correlation at all. And yeah. And a lot of this is covered in one of my favorite books of all time, but it's called The Vaccine Illusion. Mm-hmm. And people can find it on Kindle on Amazon for about $10. It's really worth it if you're interested in that topic.
0: Sure.
1: But the lady lays it out in real simple language. It's about 10 short chapters, but she's a PhD immunologist whose name I have trouble pronouncing. It's like Tatiana Obukhanich or something like that.
0: Okay. She's, yeah. I can see where that would be a little.
1: She's an amazing person though. And sure. She has a YouTube channel and, but she's got some amazing information in that little short book that I haven't found anywhere else. And I've dug in a lot of places.
0: Well, and I think, thinking about, okay, how do I know that I'm immune, or my dog's immune, or my cat's immune? And I think we go back to, you know, just something that pops in my head, using the laws of nature. If you build a foundation for, you know, a good, strong immune system by feeding them a species appropriate diet, taking away all of those herbicides, pesticides, some of those things that are just ruining the immune system, take away the vaccinations, you know, give them fresh water, you know, some of those things that really build the immune system.
1: Right.
0: The more that, you know, you can feel confident, you know, that they're, you know, and also, you know, I remember I think you've said before, don't just let, you know, diarrhea or something like that say that, you know, your dog is sick. Look at the symptoms of everything else. You know what I mean?
1: Yeah. Look at the big picture. Yeah.
0: Exactly. Yeah. And so you've got this dog that you don't know is, you know, 100% immune to everything or whatever, but at the same time, they are thriving, you know, so you can feel, I guess, wow, okay. They're able to handle a lot of things in their environment because of that.
1: Yeah. Well, and things like diarrhea, it's a real common way for dogs to kind of get stuff out of the body, you know.
0: Yeah.
1: Anything that's threatening their balance, that's one of the ways they're going to push it out.
0: Exactly.
1: Turn on the old fire hose and flush it on through. It's unpleasant for us.
0: Exactly. You know,
1: having to deal with it.
0: But trying to walk out the door to work and, there it is.
1: Yeah. Yeah. Well, even with our own bodies. I mean, everybody knows how that is. If you go to a restaurant or something and have something didn't agree with you, that's how your body's going to deal with it.
0: That's right.
1: And it doesn't mean you need to rush into the ER and get all kinds of drugs. You just support your body through that process. Let it finish what it's doing.
0: Exactly.
1: Because it's very smart in what it's trying to do.
0: Yeah.
1: Yeah. So and that's been a hard thing for me, you know, when I converted over to homeopathy, was just kind of letting nature take its course a lot of times and sitting back and, well, giving homeopathy, but letting it happen, you know, let the healing happen. I wasn't used to seeing that. I was used to blocking symptoms and giving something to make that symptom stop and stop quick.
0: Exactly.
1: that's what people wanted, was make it go away, make it
0: stop. That's right. That's right. Dr. Todd, thank you so much. This has been so amazing. You have such a wealth of knowledge when it comes to immunity, you know, vaccinations. You've seen it all, nosodes, titer tests, and it's such a valuable thing to share, because so many people, they just don't know. And the more that they can hear things like, you know, you explain these things, the more I think people are going to be enlightened and more pets are going to be healthy.
1: Well, I sure hope so. Tammy, yeah. Thanks for giving me the opportunity. Appreciate it.
0: Absolutely. Yes. And to all the listeners, remember that your pet's health is not a one size fits all. So just the more you understand, the better the decisions you can make. And until next time, this is Tammy King from Pets Who Thrive Radio. And all that we want to do is help your pets thrive naturally. All right. Thank you, Dr. Todd. We'll see you next time.
1: Okay. Thank you.
0: Well, that's going to do it for today's program. I want to say thank you to our great sponsors. Thank you to all the radio stations coast to coast for playing the show. And thank you to you for listening. I'm Tammy King, and this is Pets Who Thrive Radio.
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5: News this hour from Town Hall. I'm Mary Rose. The shaky ceasefire in the Iran war is being tested again. A cargo ship caught fire Sunday after being hit by an unknown projectile off Qatar's coast, and Kuwait's military reported an attack by drones without specifying where they came from. The attacks were the latest threats to a month-old ceasefire, which the Trump administration says remains in effect. It has faced difficulties with Iran redistricting traffic through the Strait of Hormuz and the U.S. imposing a blockade of Iranian ports. Senator Tom Cotton is a main by the claim by Trump critics that Iran military is winning the war.
6: All their friends have been killed. They're afraid of being killed. They're afraid to turn on their phones because they think a bomb is going to drop on them the minute they do. Their navy is sunk to the bottom of the sea. They have no air defenses left, and we've vastly degraded their missile and drones as well as their manufacturing capabilities to replace those things. It doesn't exactly look like a victory to me.
5: Cotton, an Arkansas Republican, made his comments to the Salem Radio Network. The White House is touting the latest jobs report.
7: After the government reported that America's employers delivered a surprising 115,000 new jobs last month, the White House said in a statement, "The April jobs report, smashing expectations thanks to robust private sector growth, is yet another sign that the American economy remains on a solid trajectory under President Trump." It added America added 12,600 factory construction jobs in April as trillions of investments continue pouring into American manufacturing.
5: Correspondent Ron Taylor. Health officials are evacuating passengers from a cruise ship in the Canary Islands after a deadly hantavirus outbreak. Spanish authorities say the MV Hondius cruise ship arrived at the city of Tenerife this morning. More at townhall.com.
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5: Stunning new figures show just how dominant China remains in global energy. Correspondent Ron Taylor reports.
7: China now produces more coal than the rest of the world combined. According to the 2025 Statistical Review of World Energy, in 2024, China mined 4.78 billion tons of coal, accounting for 51.7% of global production. Just six countries together supply nearly 90% of the world's coal, with China alone surpassing all other nations combined. Ron Taylor reporting.
5: America's employers delivered a surprising 115,000 new jobs last month, despite an economic shock from the Iran war. Hiring was better than the 65,000 that economists had expected, though it decelerated from the 185,000 jobs created in March. The unemployment rate remained at a low 4.3%. Breaking news and analysis at townhall.com. Chicago leaders are clashing over a planned Walgreens closure on the city's south side. Correspondent Ken Lorman reports.
4: Alderman William Hall and union leaders are calling for a prosecution, warning the shutdown will create what he claims would be a, quote, food desert and medicine drought in the Chatham neighborhood. Walgreens says rising crime made it impossible to keep customers and staff safe. Some city officials say years of unchecked theft and vandalism are now forcing stores to leave. Ken Lorman reporting.
5: Atlanta Braves Hall of Fame manager Bobby Cox has passed away. Cox was 84. He managed the Braves to prominence during the 1990s and the team's first championship in 1995. He took over a last-place team in June of...
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1: Well, as this program transmits via satellite across the USA to our 620 AM and FM stations, let's be heard, everyone. Welcome aboard the May 9th edition of America's number one travel radio show. Looking at the clock, it is just after 10 a.m. Eastern Time on this Saturday morning. And from coast to coast, border to border, and around the world on TuneIn, everything and anything in the world of travel is on tap over these next 120 minutes that we'll all spend together. So last week at this time, we were all getting the details of Spirit Airlines shutting down. It's actually gone, you know, very smoothly, to be honest with you. This week, though, we're going to start with something that was in the news from Delta Airlines. And candidly, it's just dumb. I mean, it's about as unfriendly, you know, untravel friendly, I guess is the best way to put it, as you can get. If you haven't heard the announcement that was made earlier this week, starting 10 days from now, on May 19th, Delta is removing snacks and drinks from about 5,500 of their short routes. This means anyone flying in Delta Main or Delta Comfort cabins, you will no longer receive food or drink on flights of about 350 miles or less. If you fly first class, though, you will still get food and drink. Now, to be fair in sharing this announcement, Delta did also say they will enhance food offerings for about 14% of their flights, whatever that means. But to me, this is such a dumb move by Delta. Whatever cost savings they'll realize from flying really hungry and dehydrated travelers, it's all going to be wiped out by the disregard that they're showing economy class passengers.
2: Well, everyone brings a water bottle these days, so I think that's part of the
1: problem. That's a whole other conversation.
2: I think that is part of what's driving this personally. But you know what? The fact that first class gets full service on these short flights and the people in economy get nothing, that to me is more of an issue. But whatever. Just get me there safely from point A to point B. I don't even care anymore because the food's terrible anyway. The pretzels, the offerings, they're awful.
1: I know. You.
2: They're just like, why even bother?
1: You know, but Mary, I mean, and Rudy and Bobby, I mean, so, you know, as you know, I was out in Chicago last Sunday with our oldest son and, you know, and enjoyed a Cubs game at Wrigley Field with former Major League pitcher Steve Trout. We had a good time there. On Monday before, you know, my son and I, we headed home. We went to Lou Malnati's, of course, for the second time for their famous pizza. When we got to the airport, we were a little thirsty. The lounges were closed because they close at 9:30 or whatever,
2: yeah,
1: or 10 o'clock
2: at O'Hare,
1: which is crazy. Okay, so I knew I'd get water on the plane or whatever we wanted. Now, we were flying on American Airlines. We were in premium economy. But had it been on Delta Airlines, we would have arrived back in New York fully dehydrated. It's ridiculous. It's dumb. It's a bean counter move by Delta. Ed Bash, and this show is heard in Atlanta. I mean, listen, you have comments on this. You can reach out to us, and you're welcome here anytime to talk about
3: it. Well, it's 790 miles. You wouldn't have been part of that 350-mile thing. So.
1: But it's still just crazy. I mean,
3: I know.
1: I mean, it's so unfriendly. So,
2: yeah.
1: So there we go.
2: Well, all right. How about we talk polls? How about we do that?
1: Let's do
2: that? Before we move to the travel news roundtable, here are the questions and the results. First one, will you be participating in or enjoying any events involving America's 250? 75% of you said yes, 14% of you are unsure, and 11% of you said no.
1: Well, listen, I love seeing that America 250. It's such a major event in our lifetime. We have such a great country. It needs to be celebrated. And I love the fact 75%.
2: Yeah, majority.
1: And I think the 14%, very candidly, they just may not be sure of what they're doing and where they're
2: going. They don't have their plans yet.
1: Exactly.
2: All right. Second question. Where will your summer travels take you? 60% of you will be traveling domestically, 33% of you will travel internationally this summer, and 7% of you are not traveling. Those are some good numbers considering we're a travel radio show.
1: Yeah, I would
2: only
1: say.
2: 7%.
1: And Rudy, I would say roughly, you know, 2/3 domestic, 1/3 international. That's probably about right.
3: Yeah, I think so.
1: Okay, so those numbers work out. All right, well, let's move into the travel news around. So we've got over 4 minutes where we can get to that, and we'll get into that right now. I'm going to just start us off. So, you know, we're certainly seeing strong results in the stock market, S&P 500. They're all riding, you know, rather well these days, despite what's happening in the world. You know, and the good news across most sectors of travel continues to report positive results. This week we saw the latest Marriott increased its outlook for the year. They, after better than expected domestic travel outweighed, you know, the hit by what's going on in Iran, the executives are very optimistic about the year. saying that travel in the U.S. and Canada is offsetting any declines that may be happening in other parts of the world. But they did say that, you know, Americans are choosing car trips over flights and spending their tax refunds that they're getting from Big Beautiful Bill, on local vacations and so forth. And just another major hotel operator out there, Intercontinental Hotel Group, you know, they have Holiday Inn and Crown Plaza and others in there. They almost mirrored what Marriott said. Higher room revenue in the first quarter, and they very much expect it's going to continue in the second quarter. So that's good news from the hotel sector travel.
2: So I'm going back to aviation. I want your opinion, both of you, on this. British Airways is going to equip all of its fleet with Starlink Wi-Fi over the next 2 years, and they are going to allow passengers to make phone calls and video calls throughout all flights.
1: Another dumb move. Another dumb
2: thoughts?
1: Move. Yeah, I don't like it.
2: Don't like it either.
1: Yeah. I mean, so now we're going to
2: Delta prohibits these calls as of right now.
3: I mean,
2: United
3: if you can
2: says
3: text, you can get your message across. You know?
2: Yeah, exactly.
1: You know, I used to love Rudy. I don't know if you know. I used to love when I would travel for business because I couldn't make a phone call.
3: Right.
1: I couldn't do anything.
2: You used to really unplug.
1: I got so much business. I actually had so much things. I caught up on so many things.
2: Right.
1: Whatever
2: right.
1: it was, I used to look forward to the longer flights, and because I'm not one that can sleep on a plane. And now to think about that, people chatting and this and that.
2: I mean, it's going to be to wear headphones, so basically the guidance is be considerate of each other, and you must make your calls with your headphones and talk quietly.
1: Now,
2: that's not going to.
1: I find
2: go
1: that interesting.
2: Well.
1: You know, British Airways has a partnership with American, and America has a policy that it's you have to be quiet. Any audio that you have or anything you're playing.
2: Well, you have to use headphones.
1: But here, how are they going
2: to British Airways, I just said, you have to use headphones.
3: It's only half the conversation.
2: So you have to wear, so you're only hearing the person who's talking on the plane, but that's the one
3: that's
2: you don't want to hear.
1: Yeah, but what about this? Yeah, Mom, listen, you know, I didn't make the plane. I'm going
2: to
1: be home
2: They're
1: for dinner.
2: They're being asked to talk quietly.
1: Okay.
2: And be considerate of the fellow passengers. It's not going to fly.
1: Rudy, what do you have?
3: Well, a couple of things. Just one short sentence on this. We don't have to go into it because it's all over the news. I got to tell you, I have never heard of a hantavirus until this week. Never even heard of it. Didn't even know it exists. And now it's in our lingo all the time. I find this interesting. The Trump administration is going to remove passports from folks who are behind on their child support payments. That was announced just this week.
1: Well,
3: that's a pretty interesting thing.
1: Well, pay
3: Department
1: up.
3: Of State.
1: Here we are.
3: And if you owe more than $2,500 in child support, you better pay it because
2: you can't leave the
3: Department
2: the
3: of State is going to take
1: now,
3: your,
1: gotta,
3: your passport away.
1: I'm not a big
3: away.
1: Fan of big government, so I would say that there's something I can't say that I'm really behind. But the fact is, you know what? A lot of the deadbeat dads, and I hate to say it, does fall more on dads that are out there. Well, now they're going to have pay up or you're not going to be traveling. So
2: flee the country.
1: Whatever. So, well, and on that note, I guess we'll flip to the moms. I mean, it is Mother's Day weekend tomorrow, so happy Mother's Day to you, my lovely wife, Mary.
2: Thank you, thank you.
1: Everybody that's out there
2: as
1: well.
2: All the moms out there.
1: Exactly right. I mean, listen, there's so much news we could get to. I will just go back to what I said. You know, everyone made a big deal about Spirit Airlines. It's been very quiet this week. I mean, everything's been very
2: Well, a lot of these other budget airlines are picking up their routes.
1: Although today, Frontier, if you didn't hear,
2: Frontier
1: at Denver last night, there was a passenger, or actually it was somebody on the runway that was hit. So we're still getting information on that. All right, when we return from this quick sponsors break, the Chief Travel Leader conversation will feature Andrew Wexler. He's already on that show hotline. The Destination Spotlight is also ahead this hour. We're back in 180 seconds.
0: As we take a brief sponsors break, now's a good time to check us out on Facebook, Instagram, X, or LinkedIn at RM World Travel. We're coming right back.
2: It's Mother's Day weekend, and we have the perfect gift for you to give. If you jump on this opportunity, it's going to be the Mother's Day gift that you're going to talk about for years, whether it's this October in the Southern Med or in July of 2027 in the Baltic and North Sea. Because of our partnership with Regent Seven Seas, you can now book to travel with Robert and me for a 12-day cruise this October aboard their newest ship, Seven Seas Grandeur, that goes from Malta to Athens, or for 14 days in July of 2027 from Copenhagen to London aboard their second newest ship, and that's Seven Seas Splendor.
1: So many of the places that we're going to be traveling, folks, they're truly bucket list. 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
6: 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CNN's Scott Jennings, Mike Gallagher, and Larry Elder, bringing you sharp insight, lively debate, and the perspective you've been looking for. 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From Little Rock to the natural state and beyond. This is 101.1 The Answer. 101.1 The Answer, where Little Rock comes to talk. 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
1: As we've reset during that quick break, we have, well, what should be a fun and interesting Chief Travel Leader conversation about to happen. 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
4: And it's Mother's Day tomorrow, so if you jump on this opportunity, I can promise you it's going to be a Mother's Day gift you're going to talk about for a long time, whether it's this October in the Southern Med or in July of 2027, that's going to be up in the Baltic and North Sea. 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That's going to be aboard their newest ship, 7 Seas Grandeur, and that goes from Malta to Athens. Or for 14 days in July of 2027, that's going to go from Copenhagen to London aboard their second newest ship, 7 Seas Splendor.
1: Whatever trip you're looking at, so many other places that we're going, their bucket list. The Region team, well, they're going to deliver outstanding fun and entertainment, great food, an array of culture. The cruise this October is nearly sold out. We just announced the 2027 itinerary 2 weeks ago. There's already been strong bookings for that trip. So go to our show website, rmworldtravel.com. You're going to see a banner for each cruise right there on the homepage. Pick the one that you want. Make the reservation.
4: All right. Named one of Atlanta's most admired CEOs in 2019, Andrew Wexler took on the CEO role of Hirsch & Family Entertainment in 2015 after spending 8 years as CFO with the company. Hirsch & is the largest family-held themed attractions company with iconic parks like Dollywood and Silver Dollar City within their portfolio. We are now headed to the show hotline for the first time today as Andrew Wexler joins us now for our Chief Travel Leader conversation.
1: Well, this is my favorite part of the show, Mary. Andrew, thanks for your time today. Welcome to America's number one travel radio show.
7: Hello, and thank you. We appreciate being here.
1: Well, thank you. Enjoy having you here with us today as well. You know, Mary just highlighted two of your popular properties, Dollywood, a place that we plan to spotlight later this year when we're down in Pigeon Forge for a big Let's Go America tour event and live remote. And, of course, there's Silver Dollar City. That's a major part of the beginning of the Hirsch & legacy. That's, Andrew, where I want to go initially. So I want you to take us back to those early days in the Ozarks where it all began some 75 years ago. I want you to share some family history and really what started as just an average family road trip.
7: Absolutely. It did all start with a road trip. Mary and Hugo Hirsch lived in Chicago, but they loved nature. They loved the outdoors. They were naturalists, and so they took a road trip to southwest Missouri. I ended up in a town called Branson, Missouri, which at the time there wasn't a whole lot there. And they did a cave tour and just fell in love with the area, fell in love with the people, and found out from the two sisters that owned the cave that they were looking to get out of the cave business, and Hugo Hershen decided, hey, let's rent this cave. It'll be a family business. We can come down for summers. He was a door-to-door vacuum cleaner salesman, and so he figured the family could come down during the summer times and run this, and then he could have his normal business operation during the rest of the year. And so they just fell in love with the area and took a 100-year lease on the cave, and that's really how it started.
4: It is an unbelievable story, and I mentioned in your intro that today Hershend is the largest still family-held theme park company in the U.S. or maybe even the world. But, you know, that's a long way you've come since then. And last year, Hershend nearly doubled its footprint, acquiring Palace Entertainment's U.S. attractions. You've brought thousands of new employees, or hosts, as you call them, to the family. I'm curious how you're working to ensure that the culture of bringing families closer together will remain consistent across such a diverse portfolio.
7: Yeah, so it is hard to believe 76 years from 1950, which was the year they went on the road trip and got the lease, the cave lease. And, you know, for us, culture is what it's all about. It's really about creating an amazing environment. We have a deep held belief that the guest experience can never exceed the host experience. If a host comes into work and they're berated by their boss, if they're, you know, in an environment where they don't feel taken care of and they're frustrated and angry, who are they going to take it out on? They're going to take it out on our guests. But if they come into work, they're taken care of, they feel people really care about them, have their back, what we want them to do is then return that favor to our guests and creating that cultural environment. We call it hospitality. It's about, it's a servant leadership culture. And if we create this culture that's rooted in love, which is, you know, when you talk about love and business, it's a scandal. Mm-hmm. It's a Coldplay concert. Right. That, you know, yeah. That's absolutely not what we're talking about here. We're talking about love, the behavior and how we treat people. And it really creates an amazing environment for our hosts to take care of our guests.
8: I love that. Did you, by the way, just so I heard you correctly, Hershpitality?
7: Hearts-pitality.
8: Hearts-pitality. Yeah. Okay, gotcha.
7: Yeah. Right, yeah, yeah. It's a little hard to say at first, but it's a combination of heart and hospitality.
8: Yeah. No, hearts-pitality.
4: That's
8: I got you.
4: Family
8: okay,
4: influence,
8: So, you know, as I look over your resorts, I mean, there seems to be a common theme here, Andrew. And what I mean by that is, and I'm going to use historic lake compounds in Bristol, Connecticut as just an example.
7: Yes.
8: You know, it's a park our sons know well. They grew up enjoying that park. It's America's oldest continuously operating amusement park. You also have Idlewild Park in Pennsylvania. It dates back to 1878. The Harlem Globetrotters, if folks don't know it, they're in your portfolio. They go back to the 1920s. You know, I could share more, but it seems like historic attractions are important to the Hershend family. I'd like to hear how you modernize and still stay, you still maintain that nostalgia.
7: Yeah, so we really think about how do we make a product that's good for people from 2 to 92. And a big part of that is nostalgia. Grandparents want to share with their grandkids. Parents want to share their first roller coaster with their kids. So creating that nostalgic environment where across generations, you can share experiences in a way that you might not be able to in today's society. You know, the cell phone has become such a generational silo. You go to a dinner and you look at the table and there's a family there, four or five of the family members, two parents, two, three kids, they have their face buried in their phone. The way it works is, you know, dad's probably on, you know, CNBC.com or looking at the stock portfolio. Right. You know, the mom's on Facebook. One of the kids is chatting. The other one's on Snap. The other one's on Instagram or playing a game. And it becomes a silo. And so we want to create environments that kind of create that cross-generational interaction. And so nostalgia is a big way to do that. It's a big catalyst for that connection, that emotional connection. Yeah. But we also want to make sure that there's still fun things to do for the kids. We want to make sure that the kids enjoy the time and have fun. So we try and not only hold on to what's timeless, but then we try to inject new and exciting and relevant to all the generations.
8: Right, totally
7: say, 2 to 92.
4: Yeah, let's get a little more specific on that. So, Robert, we were down in Orlando last year for the show, Andrew, for our big Let's Go America tour involving the grand opening of Epic Universe. And, you know, you are either you are competing in this, or maybe you see yourself as not competing because you do see yourself as a very different collection and portfolio of theme parks. But there are these high-tech parks like Epic Universe that are really cutting edge with all their rides and everything.
8: Yeah, big budget, too.
4: You know, but they're missing a little storytelling and other experiential things, in my opinion. So I'm curious to get a little more specific on how you're differentiating from parks like that.
7: Yeah, and so we do have those sorts of elements. We have This summer in Dollywood, we're opening up our biggest dark ride ever, Night Flight, which is a combination of roller coaster, but there's a soaring element to it. So we have that sort of element in that storytelling. But we focus on the big parks, and they have this luxury of they focus on amazing IP, but a lot of that IP is temporal. Sometimes it's popular and sometimes it's not, and that's why you notice how they change out some of their rides, whereas there used to be, you know, a ride based on one movie, you know, for a few years, and then they switch it to a different movie or a different character, different story the next.
4: Right.
7: We really try and focus on things that are timeless, like Christmas,
4: okay,
7: fall, harvest, and pumpkins.
4: Yeah.
8: Well, I think with what you're saying in that, Andrew, again, that intellectual property, if they do lose it, you're right.
4: Often
8: you see that. We're going to come to a hard break in a minute, but I want to ask you this really quick question. What's a misconception that you think that people have about regional parks or family entertainment companies that you'd like to address, maybe dispel in some way? You've got an audience of about 1.3 million people out there, so it's your opportunity.
7: Yeah, I think that the biggest thing is that they're just small, dinky little carnival type projects, rides, or experiences. For our properties, and some of our properties we just acquired, so we may not be at the same level yet, but we try to make sure that there's a very broad experience, whether it be festival, shows, and entertainment. We still want thrill rides, but we're not all about thrill rides. We're not focused on teenagers. We're focused on broad family entertainment. And so the breadth of the product, most people will have a misconception of how deep and how broad the product really is in a regional park. They're going to assume it's just a bunch of, you know, maybe a merry-go-round, a carny ride, maybe a roller coaster.
8: And well, good point.
7: Much bigger than that.
8: And I want to let folks know, again, you know, there are aquariums out there. Maybe they're familiar. Mary and I have been to in British Columbia, Vancouver.
4: The Vancouver one, yeah.
7: Yeah, Vancouver Aquarium.
8: Camden, New Jersey, a big one you've got there. But also Callaway Resort and Gardens, I mean, in Pine Mountain, Georgia, that's where you are. But some of the parks folks, you know, we mentioned about Kentucky Kingdom, Adventureland in Iowa, Kennywood in Pennsylvania, as I go down here.
4: Newport Aquarium in Kentucky.
8: So, Andrew, we're going to hit a break. We're going to ask you just to stay with us through this bottom of the hour break. If you could continue with us, we would appreciate that. Is that okay with you?
7: Absolutely.
8: Okay, that's great. Thank you very much. Folks, when Mary and I return from this quick break, our chief travel leader conversation with Andrew Wexler will continue. The destination spotlight is just 20 minutes away. Today is a preferred travel panel day on the program. That's ahead in hour two. We have a museum gallery and so much more. We'll be right back.
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9: Iran has sent its response to the latest U.S. ceasefire proposal to Pakistani mediators, focusing on permanently ending the war. The U.S. has been waiting for Iran's response to a proposal to end the war, reopen the Strait of Hormuz, and address Iran's nuclear program. Meanwhile, a drone ignited a fire on a ship off Qatar while the UAE and Kuwait reported drones entering their airspace. The UAE blamed Iran for the attack. Iran has used drones for strikes since the war began with the U.S. and Israeli attacks in February. The first passengers to be evacuated from the hantavirus-hit cruise ship anchored near Spain's Canary Islands, and they arrived Sunday afternoon in Madrid. They are being taken to military hospital to quarantine. Spanish nationals were the first to leave the ship, which is anchored off Tenerife. This is SRN News.
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8: Okay, back at it we go after that bottom of the hour break. Thanks for being tuned in out there across the country on this Mother's Day weekend, everyone. And we indeed do welcome all of you back. Well, we've extended today's Chief Travel Leader conversation into the C Block, Mary. There's about three, maybe four things we still want to get to, don't we?
4: We do, and waiting patiently for us on the show hotline to continue today's Chief Travel Leader conversation is Andrew Wexler, the Chief Executive Officer for Hirsch & Family Entertainment.
8: So we're going to get right back to this conversation, Andrew. Appreciate you staying with us through that break. You know, I began last segment by mentioning one of your parks, Dollywood. It's a place that will be in September when we're down in Pigeon Forge with the Hilton team for a big Let's Go America tour that's being planned. Earlier this week, I was out in Chicago, and I saw a news message from Dolly Parton. She seems to be doing well with her medical treatments. Anything you want to add about your relationship with her and the relationship with Dollywood?
7: Everybody knows Dolly. She's a special person, and she's authentic. What you see is what you get. Partnerships are hard, and it takes humility from both sides to have a partnership or any relationship thrive. And so with her, you know, the alignment of values and heart that we have with Dolly and what an amazing person she is makes it the perfect partnership. So we're always praying for her and hoping that she continues to improve and everything that we know she's getting a lot better. So
8: amen to
7: that. We're excited for the time for her to get back.
4: Yeah, I think we all are. Well said, Andrew. And, you know, Robert and I look forward to seeing that park sometime later this year. So, you know, we've mentioned a few of the parks. We talked a little bit last segment about the diversity. Robert mentioned you've got water parks, aquariums. You even have campgrounds and, of course, amusement parks. Just talk a little bit more about the diversity of Hirsch & Resorts and properties. And are you bullish on summer of 2026?
7: Absolutely. Yeah, our purpose as a company is to bring families closer together. That is why we exist. In fact, I tell when we're talking to people about coming to work here, I say I want people who wake up passionate and excited about bringing families closer together. And so that's our purpose. We do it by creating memories worth repeating. And so as we thought about growth over the years, theme parks don't come, you know, to buy a theme park, they just don't come for sale very often. And so one of the reasons we're really excited about that Palace opportunity is so many iconic brands to come up for sale in one fell swoop. We knew we had to go for that. But as we grew the business, we were looking for opportunities to intersect with families, whether it be the Harlem Globetrotters as a great touring event where families come and just enjoy the fun and comedy of the and athleticism of the Globetrotters, or Pink Jeeps, which is an amazing small group guided tour with the natural beauty of the area, whether it be Sedona, Las Vegas, the Smokies, the Ozarks, just an incredible product. So we really look for places where we can intersect with families to fulfill our purpose, which is to bring them closer together and create those environments where they can come together.
8: So we'll get a little personal. You know, we've been covering growth, Hirschman's culture, integration, and so forth. But I'd also like to hear, you know, you talk about something on a personal level, and that's from going from their chief financial officer to the CEO office. Yeah. What have been some of your biggest challenges, Andrew? And how do you take what you've learned and keep moving the bar forward?
7: Oh, yeah, it's funny. I think back when I first took over the CEO role, I was, as you mentioned, the CFO. And 6 months into the role, I'm like, I don't know if I want this job. And the reason is I was dealing with all these people issues that, frankly, as the CFO, I didn't really have to deal with, you know, the different HR issues, human capital issues, all those issues that, you know, as CFO, I was worried more about the costs, about, you know, the balance sheet, the debt. And so that the need to get involved in some of the people issues, I just had never really been equipped to do that. And it took me a long time to realize that that is much more important than the dollars in the balance sheet. And as I started getting more comfortable with dealing with people issues and the people side of the business, the human capital side of the business, I really went from wondering if I should be CEO, if I was right for CEO, to then I feel thriving in the role. And so it's it was really a transition and took me some time.
8: Yeah, I'm glad you shared that, because I think there are some
4: folks.
8: That is very candid and honest in knowing yourself.
4: All right, I have one more question. As you look, this is a broad question, though. As you look 5 to 10 years down the road, what does success look like for Hirschman? Is it maybe more acquisitions? Is it deeper guest experiences? Or is it something completely different? And you have about a minute.
7: Yes, all of the above. No, I think

0: right? We've been married all these years. So, Andrew, listen,
1: thank you, Andrew.
0: Thank you very much. We really enjoyed connecting with you today. We'll look forward to staying in touch with you. And thank you very much for the extended time today. So I hope you enjoy the weekend, okay?
2: Yeah, we look forward to seeing you at Dollywood this fall.
0: Take care.
1: Thank you. Take care.
2: Right, thanks. Bye.
0: All right. Well, that was a good conversation. Andrew Wexler, folks, as Mary just said, Hirsch and Family Entertainment. And you, I'm sure you know many of the parks around the country and enjoyed the extended time with him.
1: That's a great, great list of parks. All right. As we take the show into a sponsor's break in 10 minutes, the latest Destination Spotlight happens here on the show. But up next, Rudy looks into destinations to enjoy without a passport. And I'm curious if you've been to any of these Hirsch End parks. Look them up. It's HFECORP.com. And let us know. 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Let us know. And the show returns in 3 minutes.
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0: 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Well, the number of Americans who have a valid passport is always in debate, but generally the accepted percentage is now about half of us. But our next guest, Evie Carrick, is a travel and adventure writer whose recent article in Travel and Leisure magazine makes the point that you don't need a passport necessarily to visit some surprising destinations as an American. Evie, welcome to the show. You described five or six places that sound foreign but are open to American visitors even if they don't have a passport. And let's start with Puerto Rico. I am often surprised, I don't know if you are, tell me, I'm often surprised the number of Americans I meet who don't realize Puerto Rico is a U.S. territory.
1: Yes, it's a really common misconception. I've come across that quite a bit as well. It is a U.S. territory, and to visit, you only need a driver's license to visit, so you don't need a passport or a birth certificate or any other proof of identification.
0: Interesting you mentioned birth certificate, because some of the places we're going to mention include that, which I frankly never think about. I don't carry a birth certificate when I travel. Okay, let's start with something. Let's start with another sort of American place. It's called American Samoa in the Pacific Ocean near Australia. That one you do need a passport and a birth certificate, right?
1: Yeah, so you need it's either a passport or a birth certificate is what you need. And then for this destination, you also need a ticket for onward passage. So it's a little bit more complicated than a trip down to Puerto Rico, which is probably the easiest, you know, destination outside the country to visit. But yeah, for American Samoa, you need a birth certificate, and that's either, you know, the original or a certified copy. Or a passport. So either or. So if you have the birth certificate, you're good to go.
0: Good. So Puerto Rico doesn't care if you stay. America Samoa wants to know you're leaving at some point, or proof of it. Anyway.
1: Yes, exactly.
0: Another,
1: yes.
0: Guam, another western, well, this is in the western Pacific, about 3,800 miles from Hawaii, about 1,600 miles south of Japan. It's closer to Asia than it is to, you know, is to the United States. Birth certificate again.
1: Yes. So for Guam, you need a birth certificate. And again, it's an original or certified copy. And then also your driver's license or ID. The other kind of catch with Guam and another destination on this list is that you also have to fly domestically. So most travelers fly via Hawaii to get there. So you can't, you know, fly from the U.S. into Japan and then to Guam. You have to stay in the U.S. For the flights.
0: Even if you're changing planes, right. Well, this one's easy.
1: Exactly.
0: I mean, thanks to the Epstein case, U.S. Virgin Islands. What do we need for that?
1: Yeah, so Virgin Islands, I mean, they're easy. They're really close. They're, you know, just east of Puerto Rico. You need an ID or driver's license and a birth certificate. So, again, two forms of ID for this destination.
0: Still need a birth certificate plus a passport to get to the Virgin Islands. I had no idea.
1: I know.
0: All right, the Northern Mariana Islands. Again, we're going out to the Pacific again. You say fly through Honolulu, not through some Asian country. And
1: exactly.
0: What do you need for that?
1: So this island chain is just like Guam. They're also close to Guam. So again, you have to fly via Hawaii and then bring with you either an ID or driver's license and a birth certificate. Or, of course, if you do have a passport, bring that. But a birth certificate will work.
0: And we have about a minute left. What is a closed-loop cruise?
1: Ooh, good question. A closed-loop cruise is basically a cruise that starts and ends at the same port. So a closed-loop...
0: Same U.S. port, right?
1: Same U.S. port, yes. Right. Thank you. So, for example, you might hop on a cruise in Miami, visit the Bahamas, and then return to Miami. That is a closed-loop cruise because it starts and ends in the same U.S. port. And for these sort of cruises, you don't need a passport. So you can, again, bring your government-issued ID or driver's license and the birth certificate instead of a passport.
0: Easy enough. Evie Carrick is a very accomplished travel writer. If you go to her website, Evie Carrick with a C, C-A-R-R-I-C-K, EvieCarrick.com, you can read many of her travel articles you can read about the jazz festival in Telluride and the baguette competition in Paris. Evie, thank you so much for joining us. Appreciate it.
1: Yeah, thank you for having me.
0: Take care. We'll be right back.
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13: Well, thanks for having me, and thank you for inspiring people to explore every corner of Montana or America.
11: Well, and in Montana today it will be, yeah. So that is for sure. So, you know, anyone who has ever visited your state clearly understands why Montana is called Big Sky Country. I can actually recall my first trip there while I was filling up the car at a gas station. I looked around and laughed as I got it. The sky just seems so much bigger to me in Montana. We've enjoyed a number of the terrific small towns spread across the state. There's a real sense of community and the locals knowing each other there. I want you to talk about what makes your state such a special destination to visit.
13: You bet. We appreciate this. And, you know, we have amazing assets, amazing attractions, A lot of people know about Glacier National Park, Yellowstone National Park. You got to check that off on your list. But we have so much more in Montana when it comes to spreading yourself out and getting into some of the rural communities and checking out the events that are in these towns that are really authentic experiences that you're going to remember forever.
12: Could not agree more. Montana is so much, I think, more about some of the smaller communities and small towns. So, Dax, we're just wrapping up National Travel and Tourism Week today, which makes this particular destination spotlight rather timely. Robert and I fully understand the importance and impact that travel and tourism has on our nation. So share with us how essential it is to Montana and maybe even in some of the smaller communities you just mentioned, ways that you're working to positively impact it.
13: Right. It is a big industry for our state. We have about 13 million people come every year, non-residents, and they inject $5 billion into our main streets, into our communities. That brings a lot of jobs, a lot of support for our main street retailers, restaurants, and all those, the residents who can enjoy their time in life here in Montana with the economic impact. But we have, as a state, really wanted to focus on distributing visitors to other parts of the state. And we're doing that from a policy perspective, but we're also doing that for the communities themselves. We want to ask them, what do they want to see and how can we, as a state, support them? And so far, we've been very successful, and we're planning to stay on that path.
12: That's great. Collaborative.
11: I will go this direction for folks that may not know a lot about Montana. So the top cities in Montana, population-wise, are Bozeman, Missoula, Great Falls, Billings, and Butte. Your capital of Helena is next. Now, most people may associate Bozeman with skiing or Yellowstone National Park. Missoula is known for the university life. Billings, you know, I'd say it's more industrial. It's got a very different landscape. Helena is more of a small-town feel, especially for being a state capital. But what's a part of the state, you know, that you most connect with? And is there an area that you feel doesn't get enough attention from travelers, but it should?
13: Yeah. You know, I live in Helena, but I grew up in eastern Montana, a town called Sydney. And I just love that land. And we've spent some time over there working with the communities to see what attractions we can bring more visitors to explore. Fort Peck Lake is an amazing recreation area. If you're into stargazing, if you're into astrotourism, there are really no darker skies than you get over to Fort Peck Lake. And little known fact, Fort Peck has more shoreline than the entire coast of California. So think size. And when you get out there into the part of the state, you really do feel like you're in a place that's very special.
11: Yeah, we have not done that. That sounds beautiful.
12: No, that sounds beautiful.
13: And if you're a family into like dinosaurs, if your kids are into dinosaurs, we have a dinosaur trail. And this isn't just going into museums, even though there are amazing museums. But you can get out there where dinosaur digs are happening. We love Carter County Museum in Ekalaka. They host an event in July called the Dino Shindig, where kids are out there in the dirt working on bringing up artifacts. We're excited this year with Little Bighorn Battlefield. The National Park Service has invested in a new visitor center there. It's been 150 years since that battle, so there's
11: all right, well, let's speak about something, because we got America's 250 this year that we're all celebrating in a big way. Very excited about that. What's a major happening or two that folks can come celebrate in Montana? You only have about 20 seconds on that.
13: You bet. We're inviting everybody to America's 250 on June 27th in Helena. The signature event will be at the Montana Heritage Center, one of our newest buildings that really highlights all of Montana and the things to do and see here.
11: Okay, so that's June 27th, sure, folks. Get that down. Dax, very nice connecting with you today. Really appreciate that, folks. Visit MT.com is how you can plan your travels. Have a great weekend, okay?
12: Take care, Dax.
13: Thank you.
11: All right, well, there we are. Visit MT.com. Also, the one state, Mary, you went fly fishing and enjoyed it.
12: I did. Really didn't catch anything, but I had a blast.
11: You did. I know you did. So, all right, folks, that is going to be it for this hour. After this top of the hour break, we'll return for hour two. The preferred travel panel is on, so you won't want to miss that. We'll also take you to the Arkansas Museum of Fine Arts for the museum gallery, and there's a lot more as well. Keep those radios locked in. Don't forget, you can catch the show live or anytime at rmworldtravel.com.
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19: 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What does it mean for the country? 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
20: News this hour from Town Hall, I'm Mary Rose. The shaky ceasefire in the Iran war is being tested again. A cargo ship caught fire Sunday after being hit by an unknown projectile off of Qatar's coast. And Kuwait's military reported an attack by drones without specifying where they came from. The attacks were the latest threats to a month-old ceasefire, which the Trump administration says remains in effect. A United Nations body changes in projects on so-called climate change.
21: The UN's Intergovernmental Panel on Climate Change has removed its most extreme and implausible climate scenarios from its new framework, acknowledging that prior projections described what some see as impossible futures. This change has implications for climate policy, including reduced urgency for steep emission cuts by 2030, though media coverage of the shift remains limited.
20: Correspondent Ken Lorman. President Trump's Religious Liberty Commission is preparing to make recommendations after more than a year of hearings. Bob Agnew reports.
22: Commissioners have spoken about their priorities, which largely reflect the conservative, evangelical, and Catholic membership. One idea is to increase avenues for religious expression in public schools and other public settings. Another is making public money more available to religious organizations, and there's a push to allow for religious-based exemptions from some regulations and classroom lessons. Bob Agner reporting.
20: Officials have not yet identified the person who was hit by an airplane while walking on the runway of a Colorado airport. The Frontier flight was heading from Denver to L.A. when it killed someone on the runway late Friday night. Officials at Denver International Airport say a guy bolted through security, hopped over a gate, and ran onto the tarmac where the plane hit and killed him, which started a fire in an engine that filled the cabin with smoke. More on these stories at townhall.com.
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20: The British military says an unknown projectile hit a British ship, setting it ablaze off the coast of Qatar.
24: The United Kingdom Maritime Trade Operations Center says Sunday's attack caused a small fire on the bulk carrier. That fire is now extinguished. British maritime officials also say the incident took place about 26 miles northeast of Qatar's capital, Doha. In addition, UK officials say there are no reported casualties.
20: That's correspondent Andrew Stewart reporting. This marks the latest attack on vessels in the Persian Gulf since a shaky ceasefire stopped fighting between the U.S. and Iran. The National Retail Federation is projecting a record amount of spending this Mother's Day, from flowers to spa days, reservations at mom's favorite restaurant. Americans are expected to spend $38 billion today. Breaking news and analysis at townhall.com. Mexico is looking to revive a ball game that goes back 3,400 years.
0: Ulama is an ancient Mesoamerican ball game with sacred roots that was nearly erased during the Spanish conquest. Families in Sinaloa, Mexico are keeping the tradition alive. Near Mazatlan, a group of cousins leap and lunge in a dirt court using only their hips to pass a heavy rubber ball. Maria Herrera and her eldest son are teaching Ulama to her grandchildren. She says the game is like an inheritance from their ancestors. Decades ago, big matches were played during religious events. Authorities and players are working to preserve the game's heritage and introduce it to new generations. I'm Jennifer King.
20: It's shaping up to be a stormy Mother's Day in South Central U.S. Hail, flooding, and damaging winds are in the forecast through Monday from Texas to Mississippi.
1: Town Hall News, where conservative voices cut through the noise from breaking headlines to fearless opinion. 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
1: Well, our next 60 minutes together begins now, folks. 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It is just past 11 a.m. Eastern time. It is Saturday, May 9th, 2026. 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We'll announce those, I think, next week. 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
1: All right, well, this should be a fun segment. Good morning, everyone. Nice to have you part of our national broadcast today.
3: Good morning.
4: Good morning. Thank you.
1: Well, good morning to everybody.
5: Good morning. Thanks for having us.
1: Well, thank you. So I'm going to set this up. You may listen. You know, all three of you have been on this program in the past. Certainly, Monica, you know, Craig and James have also been with RVIA on with us multiple times as well. We added the preferred travel panel segment early last year as a way to really provide expanded time in the program and just drill down on macro sectors of travel. Mary and I look at the PTP. It's kind of akin to when we moderate panels at trade shows or expos or other places. But this is still, you know, since it's a nationally syndicated radio show, we're all going to paint pictures with words now rather than having the audience in the front of us at a convention center. So with that said, last hour we shared the results of our latest travel polls. 75% of this audience said they'd be participating in some way in the America 250 celebrations. Since July 5th of last year, we've been leading the way in coverage on America's 250. Others are now coming around as we get closer to the celebrations. I was just out in Chicago earlier this week with my son. He enjoyed getting a photo at the start of Route 66. It's having its big centennial this year. So between the combo of America's 250 and Route 66 100, it's creating record demand for road trips. Despite all the realities happening in our world currently, you know, we're still seeing very strong demand for travel and expect it's only going to get stronger. So I'd like to hear from each of you, you know, on what you're currently seeing and experiencing, and share your thoughts on what's set up to be a pretty big summer for road tripping. John, we'll start with you.
3: Yeah, I do think it's going to be a big summer for road tripping. You know, the America 250 is an event that just lends itself so well to outdoor travel. You know, everything from, you know, small town fireworks to festivals around 4th of July. It's just really well suited for getting out on the road, finding some new places, visiting national parks. A lot of things that just are really good about outdoor travel just kind of dovetail really nicely with America 250. You mentioned the Route 66 Centennial. That's another one that I think is going to shape up nicely for this summer. And then also FIFA. The FIFA World Cup, I think, is going to drive a lot of bookings from people who are planning to go to games in different locations. RVing is a great way to get out and do that as well. So, you know, expect to have a good summer for bookings coming from that. And we're already starting to see bookings come in for it.
1: Well, that's good. Monica, what do you say? And then Jeremy.
5: I was going to say the same thing, John. Add that in that FIFA World Cup would be the third thing that we're really seeing that it is the ideal summer for RV travel. We've been promoting RV itineraries around. We've actually come up with an RV 250 promotion from Go RVing because we know that RV travel is such an American way to travel. And with America's 250th, we have definitely seen a lot of people wanting to take to the roads to celebrate. So okay. It is a great summer for travel, particularly for those three events.
1: Jeremy, any thoughts?
4: Yeah, I mean, the Route 66 Centennial is huge, but so is local and regional travel. I just got back from Assateague State Park in my RV. I spent $30 a night on the campsite there. I was steps away from the ocean and fell asleep to the sound of the waves every single night. The campground was sold out. On the way home, we stopped at Lums Pond State Park in Delaware. They have a great state park system. Campground was also sold out. So RVers are definitely getting out there and enjoying the great outdoors, despite the spike in gas prices.
2: Great to hear, and it's only May. Monica, talk about some ways the RV industry continues to scale to meet what's been really solid demand over the past 5 or 6 years, and give a little insight into what some of the winning brands are doing to entice RVers and meet, you know, new ones and meet current ones where they are.
5: Yeah, so we know that today's RVer is younger, more diverse, have more kids in the household than ever before. Our latest demographic profile showed that the median age of RV owners today is 49, and that's down 4 years from just a few years ago. And so RV manufacturers, there is literally an RV for every lifestyle and budget, and the manufacturers are really listening to what their customers want to be able to stay connected, but also disconnect when they're out in nature. So being able to walk that balance and just having options from something that you can get for $100 a month all the way up to really luxury motor coaches so that is something for everyone.
1: Yeah. Yeah. So, Jeremy, listen, you know, I cannot believe that it has been exactly 5 years to the day since you were last on this program, okay? I don't know if you know that, but we looked that up before the show. And you're out there, as you just said, you're living on the road with your family. You've been doing it for a long time. I personally think there's a luxury in RV travel that exists. I'll call it freedom. You know, I want you to talk about that sentiment and also some reasons you believe the sector's growing. And what are your thoughts?
4: I mean, I think the RV manufacturers that are winning right now are the ones that are building community. And so people are not just buying an RV, but they're also buying activities and rallies and fun and friends. So I've actually been speaking at some RV rallies again for the first time. You know, COVID kind of put a little bit of a damper on that, but that's definitely a big trend right now. I also really just think that the freedom and the flexibility are going to always be a draw for RV travel. So we had an amazing time at Assateague, but we had 30-mile-per-hour winds the last night. So we shifted our plans and we headed to Delaware, as we mentioned before. Mm-hmm. So there's a lot of freedom out on the open road and just so many great options for places to stay in every state.
1: Can you give me a 30-second answer on that, John?
3: Yeah, I mean, I think RVing at its highest level is a really high satisfaction category. It's, you know, 95% of our reviews are 5-star. People love getting outside, spending time with their family. And at the end of the day, that's what we're selling.
1: Yeah, you absolutely are. All right, so well, panelists, we are going to quickly come up on our first break of the hour. So I'm going to ask you all just to stay where you are. So we're going to the preferred travel panel. We do this over our three segments of the hour two. So when we come back, we will expand this discussion, go a little deeper into some things we want to talk about with you. And then, you know, which we always have fun with, we go rapid fire in the H block, which really is well received by our show fans out there. So just stay right where you are, folks, and we'll be right back. But I'm going to make this handoff right now to Bobby down there in Dallas at our Network Command Center. He's going to run some important sponsor messages. Folks, want you to all stay out there listening, tuned in around the country. Today's preferred travel panel, we'll be back in 180 seconds.
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2: It's Mother's Day weekend, and we have the perfect gift for you to give. 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
2: All right, back to today's preferred travel panel. We are talking RVs and camping. Staying with us on the show hotline, we have John Gray, Monica Geraci, and Jeremy Puglisi.
1: So, John, I'm going to start with you for this next question. You know, Bob Martin, the CEO of Thor Industries, he was here on the program back on March 28th. Michael Happy from Winnebago Industries, their CEO, we've had him on as well. They've both appeared as part of our chief travel leader conversation. You know, we're certainly seeing more and more cool tech. That's what I'll identify it as, you know, being added to RVs, has a clear impact on driving sales. You know, as the largest RV rental marketplace, you're certainly benefiting from the new tech that's being added by manufacturers. But you also work with partners like our national and state parks and others, really to initiate creative ways to attract more RVers each year. And I bring that up because we saw you're doing a $1 million gas reimbursement program this year. I want you to talk about that and some other ways you're working to get folks motivated to hit the road.
3: Yeah, so look, I'd say it's really at its highest level, like I said earlier, RVing is a really high satisfaction category. We want to get people into trying it. We believe that people who try RVing will love it. They'll go on to either buy RVs, rent from us frequently, or whatever, right? But it is a wonderful category of family travel that you can access this way. And we like to believe that we're kind of the tip of the spear of helping get people into this lifestyle. On the gas rebate program, so basically what that is there's a perception right now, as you guys all know, that fuel prices make RVing unaffordable. The fact of the matter is that you're not spending that much more with high gas prices than with low gas prices, and that interest in travel is, you know, kind of stays the same or goes up based on the things we talked about earlier, like America 250 and the Route 66 Centennial. So people want to get out there, and they're nervous about gas prices. So what we've actually done is put together a program where if you rent from RV Share and you complete a trip, you can basically send in your information, and we'll send you a gift card back for the difference or the price difference in gas relative to what it was, you know, prior to gas prices going up recently. So basically, if you do a trip under 5 days, we're giving you $50 back. If it's a trip that's over 5 days, we're giving you $70 back.
1: All right, well, go enjoy dinner. Yeah. Okay, I like that.
2: Monica, you've been in this industry a long time. You live it, you breathe it. You're really such a great spokesperson for the industry. I wanted to talk to you about the diversity, but you touched on it already in the earlier segment in terms of there is certainly an RV for every price point. There's even a campsite for every price point. I'm curious, is there anything that surprises you about this industry today?
4: Well, I think I'm going to add on to what John is talking about with the gas prices, because I think this is something that people do think, oh, my gosh, gas prices are up. And so RVing, oh, my gosh, you have to drive somewhere. But you have so much more control over your expenses when it comes to RVing. And our data has shown time after time again that people actually RV more because it is more affordable and you can go. Jeremy was just talking about how he went to a local state park. You can still get out there and take that vacation, but you get to control how far you're going. You have no control over what the airlines are going to charge you with the jet fuel price going up. I think airline prices are up 26% since January. So you just have that control. And so people just don't necessarily think that, but they think gas prices and they think RVs. But people actually RV more and they just make those trips a little bit closer to home.
1: So, Rudy, do you have a question, you know, for our panel, maybe direct it to Jeremy?
5: Yes, Jeremy, I know national parks are your specialty. Do you have some recommendations beyond the most obvious ones that might actually already be sold out or overbooked or that are off the grid, or not off the grid, excuse me, off most people's minds when they're thinking of national parks?
6: Well, my favorite national park, I think, is a little bit underrated, and that's Olympic National Park in Washington State. It's really incredible. It has a great gateway town in Port Angeles with lots of food and craft beer. But then you can also do a rainforest. You can also go up to the beach. So Olympic definitely comes to mind. And I would also say, don't think that you can't go to Yellowstone or you can't go to Glacier. I really don't believe that. Perhaps in the absolute height of the summer, you might have a little bit of trouble booking. But if you go at the beginning or the end of the summer when not every single kid is back in school, you could still pull off those trips right now. There are definitely still sites available.
1: Yeah, I would agree with that. That's a good question, actually, for John and Monica, you know, to also have you weigh in on. Any parks or recommendations that you want to toss out there for folks to consider? John, we'll have you go first.
3: I mean, look, I'd say the biggest thing that we learned this in COVID, and I think it's true with gas prices, where people want to go to a place that's closer to home, is we looked at satisfaction scores for the, like, big bucket list national park trips. And we looked at satisfaction scores for your local state park. They were basically identical. So if your goal is to just get out there and have a great time with the people that mean the most to you, you know, go to a state park. They're wonderful, and you're generally going to love the experience.
1: Yeah, Monica?
4: I think it depends on what you're looking for. We have gone camping at local state parks here. I'm in the Dallas area, and then gone down to resorts down in the Waco area, and they just provide such different experiences, but it's all great. So I know you guys have a nationwide audience, so I think checking out your state parks, but then also those private campgrounds where the amenities, there's water parks in campgrounds, which I think that's another thing that people don't necessarily realize. We were able to rent a whole cabana, and my girls just absolutely love spending the day at a water park, but also heading back to the RV at night. So
1: I love that.
4: There's something for everyone.
1: Yeah. You know, so, John, so Mary and I, we've done a multi-week road trip with our sons in an RV. And prior to that, I also did something separate for a business trip. But, you know, we have our experiences with the Class A, not the diesels, but the Class A gas and then the Class C units. There's a member of our team, actually, who just bought a Class B, and he's now traveling with his family. But I'd like to hear your thoughts that you have for folks tuned in across the USA right now who are curious, but they've yet to try an RV or, you know, even a fifth wheel or a travel trailer that they're towing. Where would you recommend they start? And I want you to share what you think is a good entry model, you know, with a quick learning curve.
3: So, I mean, really quickly, it comes down to, do you want to drive it or do you want to tow it, right? Like, that's the first kind of question. One of the things we do a lot on RV Share is for people who are booking their first RV, the owner will deliver the RV to the campground where somebody wants to stay, a towable, and then the person can just come and stay in the RV and kind of get the experience of using the RV without having to tow it. If you're looking to do more of a road trip with, you know, like you're talking about for a week or more with multiple stops, I would recommend that if you're a couple, you try a Class B. If you're taking kids with you, you probably want to try a Class C. Both of those are reasonably easy to drive and are, you know, generally have enough room for the group that you're taking with you. And you know, one of the, I think, most important things when you're coming into RVing is to figure out if you want to have one that you can drive or if you want to have one that you tow. There's a lot of really good flexibility in the towable ones, and that once you have it set up at the campground, you now have your car to go around and see things. You know, so that's one of the first questions you want to understand as an RVer, I think.
1: All right, Jeremy, I need a 30-second answer from you.
6: Go to an RV show and just walk into all the different options from $10,000 to $500,000. There really is something out there for everybody's budget. And if you're RV curious, don't wait. And particularly if you have a family with young kids, it goes by fast. My kids are getting older, and I am so glad that we got out and saw America in our RV all these years.
1: Yeah, I would agree with that. And just for our audience out there, if you don't know, the Class B is more of a van. Class C kind of has the, it's like a moving truck almost, that you have the sleeper up above the cab. And then the Class A, that's more of like more of a bus, if you will. That's just to give you an idea. All right, panel. Well, listen, our second break of the hour is closing in rather quickly. So again, we ask you to stay right where you are. When we return, we're going to do what we call rapid fire. We'll have some fun with that. Folks, as we hit this bottom of the hour break, so our local stations can update all of you out there, the museum gallery is 20 minutes away, but next, as I just said, rapid fire happens live.

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3: Iran has sent its response to the latest U.S. ceasefire proposal to Pakistani mediators, focusing on permanently ending the war. But President Trump quickly rejected it as totally unacceptable on Sunday with no details. The U.S. had shared a proposal to end the war, reopen the Strait of Hormuz, and address Iran's nuclear program. The White House had no immediate comment about Iran's reply. Meanwhile, Iran's new supreme leader reportedly issued new military orders. And the fragile ceasefire was tested when a drone ignited a fire on a ship off Qatar, while the UAE and Kuwait reported drones entering their airspace. The first passengers to be evacuated from the Hantavirus kit cruise ship anchored near Spain's Canary Islands arrived Sunday afternoon in Madrid. This is SRN News.
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2: 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Q Hewitt sees some red flags.
6: The framework includes, point one, the U.S. and Iranian naval blockade will be gradually lifted during the detailed negotiation period. Red light. Detailed negotiation period. You don't need a detailed negotiation period. They need to stop firing at ships and let everybody out, and our blockade's got to continue.
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2: Okay, John, Monica, and Jeremy, thanks again for being our featured guests and sticking with us for today's preferred travel panel.
1: All right, so rapid fire, it's pretty straightforward. It actually generates, as we said earlier, a lot of feedback from our listeners. Mary, Rudy, or I, we're going to just throw out a topic, and we want you to share the first thing you think of without hesitating. So I'll start us off, and we'll go Jeremy, John, Monica in that order for this. So as we celebrate America's 250th birthday, if you could park an RV at just one historic site in our nation to watch the fireworks, where is it? Jeremy?
3: Anywhere along Route 66 would be amazing this summer, and I'm planning on getting out there.
1: John?
4: Mount Rushmore.
1: Monica?
5: Oh, I really like the Mount Rushmore one. There's not really much more Americana than that.
2: Yeah, I kind of agree
1: with
2: that.
1: We're having them again this year.
2: Yeah. Okay, so now I'm going to go in order of Monica, Jeremy, and John. What do you say is the undisputed king of gas station snacks that every traveler must buy at least once to make it a real road trip? Monica.
5: Oh.
2: Do you want to phone a friend?
5: It's just got to be chips. Like, my kids just want chips. Like, all of the chips.
2: Something salty. Salty chips. Okay, Jeremy?
5: Yep.
3: Beaver nuggets at Bucky's.
2: Oh, Bobby's. So would RJ if RJ, he was here. Okay, true. John?
4: Jeremy, you stole my answer. It's definitely beaver nuggets at Bucky's.
1: There we go. Okay, so far we've got
2: beaver
1: nuggets.
2: Have we ever had a beaver nugget? Are those really sweet, like, corn pop things?
6: Nugget?
2: What are beaver nuggets?
6: You better have them. They're good.
3: I don't think you should ask too many questions.
2: All right. Move on to the next question,
1: all right, so Rudy.
2: Rudy,
1: you throw something out there.
7: All right. I'll have to find out my own what a beaver bucket is. All right. Let's see. I'll go in the same order if you'd like. Do you back in or pull through at campsites?
1: John, we'll go.
5: I mean, pull through.
2: Monica. Monica.
4: Yeah, you pull through if you can.
3: Back-in sites are often prettier, in my opinion.
1: See, this is what we love, the diversity.
2: This is great.
1: All right, so we'll go. Favorite class or type of RV for personal travels? I'm sure you have one. What is it and why? Monica?
5: I grew up in a Class A. Those memories are never going to be replaced.
1: Yeah, I would agree with that one. Okay, John?
4: Class C combines maneuverability so you can get to all the trails you want to and everything with enough room for everybody to sleep.
1: All right, and the master RVer here, Jeremy, what say you?
3: I love my little new camp teardrop travel trailer.
1: Okay, so you go with the travel trailer.
2: Okay. Yeah. All right, I'm going to go Jeremy, John, Monica. If we gave you a magic wand, would you use it instantly to fix all the potholes on our nation's roads? Or would you give every RVer at least 30 miles to the gallon or a 500-mile electric range? Jeremy.
3: Oh, the latter by far. We can deal with the potholes.
2: Okay, so you say 500-mile electric range. Okay, John?
4: Yeah, I'm same answer, 500.
2: Okay. Monica?
5: Same.
2: Okay, all right. Unanimous.
1: We got to have a little diversity in this. All right, so I got to think of it, Mary.
7: I got one.
1: Okay, Rudy, where do you want to go?
7: Well, Jeremy, you said you stayed at Assateague, and but then the winds got high, and you drove to Delaware, and you got a nice place there, but it was sold out. I guess you reserved ahead of time. But how far ahead of time do you all reserve for most places when you're driving?
1: All right, so Jeremy?
3: The best answer is to reserve as far ahead as possible or at the last second by looking for cancellations, which is what we probably got.
1: John, what do you say?
4: Yeah, I would say if you know where you're going, like, then book ahead of time as far as you can, especially if it's a big destination trip, like something around a national park. But I like to book last minute and kind of have some flexibility in my trip.
1: All right, Monica?
5: It's just the same thing. As far ahead or get those last minute cancellations.
1: All right, so let's go this way. So paper map or atlas or GPS all the way, John?
4: I'm sad about it, but it's definitely a GPS. I miss the paper map days, but it's definitely a GPS.
1: Jeremy?
3: I'm ashamed that I use GPS for a guy that owns the RV Atlas podcast.
1: Monica?
5: It's got to be GPS. And there's great apps out there that will let you know the height restrictions. And it's really important, just so that you can stay safe, is GPS for sure.
2: All right, last one for today. For a campfire, real wood or propane? Monica.
5: Oh, wood all the way.
2: Yeah. John.
4: For sure, real wood.
2: Yeah, this better be unanimous. Jeremy?

0: the deal's off and you're going to be in the hurt locker. But, you know, our enemy, the question, you know, really is, does the enemy have a timeline? We're setting some timelines here. And I remember when I was back on the ground with the Peshmerga in 06 in Iraq, and, you know, one of my Kurdish comrades turns to me and he says, you know, Kaka, you know, older brother, he says, you know, we see the headlines too. We see your country's talking about timelines and timelines to pull you guys back and get this thing over with. He goes, and I understand. He goes, don't worry about that with us. It just means we're going to keep on fighting. It's something we've always done. But I would like to ask Americans two questions. He goes, and he was speaking about Al-Qaeda, but I'll generalize it. He goes, do you think the jihadis have a timeline? And then he said, do those Americans think if the Americans stop fighting the jihadis will stop fighting them? This is an Islamic regime. It's the pious in it, the IRGC, the hardliners who see a duty to their mission to maintain the regime, protect it until the end times apocalypse. And anything less than that is apostate. What do you say?
1: Yeah, I'm more hopeful with Iran, you know, versus, you know, Iraq or Afghanistan, for example, you know, two wars that you and I both know well. The reason why is that the Iranian people, you know, Persian, largely secular, have a very proud pre-Islamic history. Mm-hmm. And the vast majority of the Iranian people are done with this injection of Islam, a religion, into politics. And so I think that the divide between the regime and the people is so wide that I don't think that the Islamic aspect is going to persist as long as it did elsewhere. So I'm quite hopeful.
0: I totally agree in terms of the population. About 80% of it really opposes the regime. But right now, inside the regime, this little cabal of mafia dons,
1: yeah,
0: right? That's the committed one. This is why it's so mystifying to us that they're not conceding and they've had everything destroyed and their economy is in ruins. All right, team, Pop Smoke and Reposition. This is call sign Warlord 6, General Ernie Andino at the Frontlines Report. Adam and I are going Oscar Mike, but we'll be right back. Stay up on the net.

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2: 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Start your morning with a voice you know and trust. Dave Elswick, bringing you the issues that matter to Arkansas, the news behind the headlines, and conversations you won't hear anywhere else. Then, in the afternoon, stay informed and fired up with Doc Washburn, breaking down the biggest stories of the day and what they mean for you. And all day long, hear from some of the biggest voices in talk radio. CNN's Scott Jennings, Mike Gallagher, and Larry Elder, bringing you sharp insight, lively debate, and the perspective you've been

0: 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News, opinion, insight, and the conversations shaping our community. 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The Secular Crew is tired of the conspiracy theories.
1: This is some sort of chasm of lunacy that we're having to deal with on a daily basis that I'm personally pretty sick of. Now, you have another shooter who was captured yesterday in front of the White House. Are they all not real? All of this is a show? All of this is Israel working with the Americans? Come on, let's just, we got it. We got to be better than this.
0: Secular, afternoons at 3 on 101.1, The Answer. This is 101.1, The Answer, where Little Rock comes to talk.
2: Okay, team, action front. This call sign, Warlord 6, General Ernie Andino with the Front Lines Report. We've got strategist from the NSC and OSD, Adam Lovinger, with us, and he's bringing fire today. We're talking U.S. strategy in Iran. And now, I kind of want to talk about the day after. Adam, what do you think? I mean, can you make some projections? Let's think the unthinkable, that the regime collapses. What happens next?
3: Yeah, so I really fear, Ernie, that there's not enough preparation being done for the day after. And it's a tragedy. We've seen this throughout history. I remember I was in the Pentagon when Saddam Hussein's, you know, bath party collapsed, and everyone was sort of running around like, well, what do we do now? And there was just a mess. And like I was saying earlier, a lot of the architects of the Iraq war had not really given the thought, the deep thought that's necessary to plan for this day after. I know that there has been some effort there, but one of the big problems is the disconnect between the government in the United States, the government in Israel, and the Iranian opposition. There's not been enough sort of connective tissue built between what happens when the regime collapses, because I believe it's inevitable. It has to, in part because just structurally, there is no legitimacy in this Islamic Republic. It is done. And, you know, not only, you know, do 80, 85, 90% of the people dislike Islam as being a force in politics, they prefer the more historical quietist tradition, but also even a lot of these IRGC guys. I mean, I'm increasingly hearing that a lot of these guys see this as just a job, and that, you know, a third, a half would be willing to, you know, lay down their arms, you know, get sort of, you know, folded into the regular army, not the Islamic IRGC, but this the regular Artesh. And so I think that the number of true adherents to the regime are really quite small. It's going to collapse, but there's just not the preparation that's being done.
2: Yeah, I think it's going to collapse. It's going to collapse sooner or later. It collapsed in 79, of course, and without the aid and assistance of Israel and the United States, the world's greatest superpower. Of course, the Iranian army declared neutrality 2 months before the Ayatollah announced a sovereign, independent Islamic Republic. And by then, you know, the Shah had already gone on, quote, extended vacation. He was out of the country when all that happened. But there was a year of violence prior to that, uprisings, shootings, et cetera, et cetera. And this is when we get into the psychological component, because it's ultimately going to be, it's going to have to transition to an irregular warfare type of component, these demonstrations, an uprising, and then it's going to transition to a revolution and a successful revolution, right? There's a psychological tipping point. If you look back over the history of these sorts of things, there's a psychological tipping point amongst the population, and they've got to get to the point where they realize life is, can't go back. It's only going to be worse if I go back. It's got to get better only if I go forward. And within the regime itself, they've got to realize that their defeat is inevitable, and that maybe some of them are offered a way out, a better future. And, you know, I know the Israelis and the Americans are working psyops to enable that kind of thing right now.
3: Yeah.
2: But let me ask you this. you know, the day after, no matter what happens and when it happens, it's going to have some second and third order effects outside of Iran on a global and grand scale. What do you say?
3: Yeah, no, you're so right. I mean, and just to go back a little bit to how things I envision unfolding inside Iran. Historically, what happens are it's the best organized and equipped and, you know, those that, you know, those forces that have the greatest sort of internal coherence, the groups that can govern, that are organized, that have discipline, that have arms. They're typically the ones that sort of hold parts of the country together. You know, they can recruit other coalitions. There's definitely some of these powers already there. It's the regular army. You know, there's various ethnic sort of Peshmergas. There's other sort of groups that can form coalitions. I do believe that it would behoove the United States, the Israelis, to, you know, begin to think, how do we knit together a stabilizing force? I think it's very possible. So that's the internal picture. The external picture, as you said, you know, the global repercussions. It is absolutely going to have, you know, massive repercussions. I think one of the big ones is that Iran, the Islamic Republic of Iran, was one of the key nodes, the linchpins of the Belt and Road Initiative, the China's BRI. Yeah. It was one of the most critical nodes that is inevitably going to collapse. The Chinese are not going to have this linchpin in the region that they were depending on. And they put a lot of investment. That's going to, you know, I think, put the Chinese on their heels. It's a very good thing for world peace. Currently, Trump is scheduled to go to Beijing in about 10 days, almost 2 weeks now. I think that's going to be one of the discussions. Is that, listen, don't attack Taiwan. We do not want another war in this world, you know, talking to Xi Jinping. And I think that argument has become more compelling just because, as you know, as we talked previously, a lot of China's energy lifeline, you know, goes through, you know, Persian Gulf, you know, Indian Ocean region, Strait of Malacca. And that's really what China would need for any operations and military operations in East Asia. So,
2: oh, yeah. All right, team. This is call sign Warlord 6, General Riondino. You're monitoring the front lines report. Adam, no, you're 100% right. You know, China is like an island. Most people don't realize it. It's bounded by the Pacific. It's got Siberia on its perimeter. It's got the deserts, and then it's got the jungles to the south and the east. And it's really, in a way, like Japan is, dependent on overseas sources of energy and resources. It's got some resources, of course, but in terms of energy, no, it doesn't. So it's dependent on all of that. And a lot of that can go away. Yeah. And, you know, I would say its strategic forte, if you want to boil it down, has been an endless supply of cheap labor. But the costs of labor rise over time. The same thing happened to Japan after, you know, after we were scared of Japan in the 60s and 70s when this economic juggernaut was threatening the United States auto industry, right? Well, we don't worry about it anymore because the cost of Japan's labor rose. Nobody worries about it anymore. I think China's in a similar place. What do you think?
3: Yeah, no, you're so right. China is often portrayed as this 800-pound gorilla, that it's invincible, that they're eating our lunch. But you're right. China does not have the energy resources they need. The energy that they get, that they use, comes through very perilous sea lines of communication that are extremely exposed. For some sort of crazy accidents of history, China never became a blue water naval power. Now they're trying to catch up, but it's hard. It's very hard to catch up. And so they got this problem. And the other big thing is water. As you mentioned, you know, the jungles in the south where the water is. Well, the people are in the north and there's not a lot of water up there. And so sort of they've been outsourcing their water by buying soybeans from the Western Hemisphere. Well, you know, now China's got a problem in the Western Hemisphere. They no longer have the control of the Panama Canal they thought they would have. They no longer have their ally in Venezuela they thought they had. So the global chessboard is really being reshuffled, I think, very favorably in the direction of the United States and freedom-loving powers and against China. I think China is in a tough position, but I do think that's better for world peace.
2: Oh, yes, totally agree. There's so much more to talk about there. But back to the Chinese Navy real quick. China's been building a whole lot of boats and ships, right? At a rate that far exceeds us. And so it catches some eyes. And I'm not minimizing the Chinese threat at all. But as you point out, it's not invincible. And here's one thing. It's one thing to build a ship. It's an entirely different thing to build capable admirals, you see. Yeah. That takes years of experience. And that's what China doesn't have right now.
3: So many people forget that the last time China actually fought a hot war, I believe was in the 1970s. They just don't have the experience. And as you know, as a general who is in the field in combat, without that, you know, real battlefield experience, it's very, very hard to, you know, not only develop capabilities, but even to train people for combat without that first-hand knowledge.
2: Adam, thanks so much. We're unfortunately out of time. What a great pleasure and honor and a lot of fun to have you on. We're going to have you on again. I hope you'll agree.
3: Of course, Ernie. Always a pleasure. Great to see you.
2: All right, team. Well, we want to hear your feedback, so go ahead and post on our website and our Facebook page. Team, target. We're mission complete for this week. Thanks for monitoring the front lines report. Until next week, remember this. The secret to finding meaning in life is serving a higher purpose. The secret to happiness is freedom. The secret to freedom is courage. Keep serving a higher purpose and stay courageous. It's call sign Warlord 6. General Ernie Ondino signing off the net.

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7: News this hour from Town Hall. I'm Mary Rose. President Trump is rejecting Iran's response to a U.S. proposal to end the war. In a post on Truth Social, the president said he had read the response from Iran's so-called representatives, calling it totally unacceptable. Iranian state media reported that the response had been sent to mediators in Pakistan. Senator Tom Cotton says the Iranian Revolutionary Guard currently has fragile control over the country.
8: So they're definitely clinging to power, but I think it is clinging. They're not firmly in power because they know that the United States and Israel at any point could renew our campaign to totally pulverize all of their all the pillars of their regime's power.
7: The NTSB is gathering details about Frontier Airlines' evacuation after plane hit a pedestrian in Denver.
9: You hear the pilot on ATC.com.
10: South Frontier 4345, we're stopping on the runway. We just hit somebody. We have an engine fire.
9: The plane en route to L.A., the pilot aborting takeoff.
10: There was an individual walking across the runway.
9: One engine on the wing, seen in pictures, severely damaged, caught fire, causing smoke on the plane and an emergency evacuation.
10: We've got smoke in the aircraft. We're going to evacuate on the runway.
9: Passengers taking to social media to complain about the slow pace of that evacuation off the plane and down that inflatable slide. The NTSB looking into that as well. Denver Airport reports 12 injuries. 5 people went to the hospital. I'm Julie Walker.
7: America's employers delivered a surprising 115,000 new jobs last month, despite an economic shock from the Iran war. Hiring was better than the 65,000 that economists had expected, though it decelerated from the 185,000 jobs created in March. Townhall.com.
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7: Chicago leaders are clashing over a planned Walgreens closure on the city's south side. Correspondent Ken Lormond reports.
12: Alderman William Hall and union leaders are calling for prosecution, warning the shutdown will create what he claims would be a, quote, food desert and medicine drought in the Chatham neighborhood. Walgreens says rising crime made it impossible to keep customers and staff safe. Some city officials say years of unchecked theft and vandalism are now forcing stores to leave. Ken Lorman reporting.
7: Olivia and Liam are topping Social Security's annual list of America's most popular baby names for the seventh straight year. The newly released rankings for 2025 are based on Social Security card applications at birth. The boys' names, Liam, Noah, Oliver, and Theodore, with the female names, Amelia, Sophie, and Sophia, Mia, Evelyn. Breaking news, townhall.com. The Pentagon has begun releasing files on UFOs, tapping into public curiosity about unidentified phenomena. Bob Agnew reports.
13: The files feature intriguing sightings, such as a bright object making 90-degree turns over Kazakhstan and Buzz Aldrin observing a light source during Apollo 11. The release aims to promote transparency, though experts warn the videos can be misinterpreted. Some members of Congress are pushing for further disclosures, while the Pentagon's recent report found no evidence of alien technology. President Trump says in a post on Truth Social, the release of the files allows people to decide for themselves what's going on. Bob Agnew reporting.
7: New Federal Reserve data shows older Americans control the majority of the nation's wealth. According to the report, baby boomers hold 51% of American wealth through real estate, stocks, pensions, benefits, private businesses, and other assets. More on these stories at townhall.com.
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1: Hello, ladies and gentlemen. Welcome to American Warrior Radio. This is your host, Ben Bueller Garcia. The power of American Warrior Radio is storytelling. In most cases, the inspiring stories you hear on this program are told by those who experience it themselves, firsthand. I never thought of it in this context, but another broadcaster working in the same battle space reminded me that we're chronicling history. The internet is indeed forever. A great number of the guests we have on the show come to us from their PR agencies or publicists. Some, like our guest today, we proactively seek out. Of course, if they're a World War II or a Korean War era veteran, they go straight to the front of the queue. I've been wanting to have today's guest on for years. He's a master storyteller, and much of his focus falls upon the World War II era, the period that first got me interested in history way back when I was in high school. He was born in York, England, and taught history before becoming a journalist and writing for various publications like The Guardian, The Independent, The New York Times, The Wall Street Journal, and The Sunday Times. His 2000 book, The Bedford Boys, about the huge sacrifice made by the Sons of Bedford, Virginia, became a New York Times bestseller. He has written 12 other books, including The Liberator, which follows the journey of Maverick officer Felix Sparks through the Allied liberation of Europe. The Liberator was made into a four-part Netflix series. His latest work, Patton's Prayer, will be on the shelves when you hear this broadcast. It gives me great pleasure to welcome to American Warrior Radio, Mr. Alex Kershaw.
2: Hi there. How are you?
1: I'm just thrilled to death. Like I said, I've been after you for years now, and I'm glad we finally were able to get a good time, Alex. So you studied politics, philosophy, and economics at Oxford. How did you get into history?
2: Well, I was always really fascinated by history, and even when I was really young kid, just loved it. I loved it at high school. I always was fascinated by the idea that history is really about stories. So growing up in England in the 70s and 80s, I was surrounded by a lot of nostalgia and sentimentality for World War II. And I became a journalist. And then, one day in my 20s, I got to do a story where I actually went to interview someone that was in World War II. And I thought, wow, this is awesome. I can make a living and I can interview people who were actually there, World War II, you know?
1: Yeah, it kind of made me chuckle because I don't know if you've ever seen comedian Eddie Izzard does a stand-up routine where he says, you know, I'm from England, you know, where history comes from. So,
2: it's also where we speak English.
1: Right. Well, I've had a guest on the show who bragged that he speaks three languages, English, Australian, and American. So that was really your trick, because I know we had a guest on recently that was at his reserve center on a weekend drill, and he just transferred to that center in Atlanta, and they have all these paintings on the wall commemorating all these famous battles. And so he started looking them up, and he thought, why on earth have these stories not been told? Why on earth is there not a movie about the Battle of Tucker Gar? And so he basically started a podcast to start telling these stories. So was it kind of similar for you?
2: Yeah, it was in a way. I mean, I came over to the States in 94. I met my wife in London. She's from Minnesota. Ex-wife, I should say. Sorry, I need to correct myself there. And I lived in California for a while. The first book I wrote was a really bad biography of Jack London. And so I eventually, in my early 30s, thought, you know, I'm really into World War II. Why don't I try and write a book about World War II? And I went to Omaha Beach in Normandy and started researching what happened there and discovered the story of, you know, Bedford, Virginia, which lost a town of around 3,000 in 1944. From that community and the surrounding county, there were 19 kids basically killed on June 6, 1944. The 80th anniversary is about to come up. So I thought, wow, what a story. How would it work out if I told the story not only of D-Day, but of the community that sacrificed most among the Allies on D-Day? And that became Bedford Boys, which was published in 2003. And I've been very, very lucky and blessed to be able to carry on writing books about World War II ever since.
1: Well, I tell you what, you'd all congratulations are well deserved, because I was not kidding when I said you're a master storyteller. I'm curious. To me, it's interesting, sir, that you not all are telling, because I think I saw an interview once where you talked about how so many of the casualties were they're numbers. They're just numbers. People throw them up there in the PowerPoint presentation. But you're more interested in faces and talking about that. It's just one of, you know, 4,700 casualties on D-Day.
3: But this guy had a family. He had a story. And I think that's, that just between you and me, I think that's the power of, how do you, I mean, you've been cranking out almost a book a year, Alex. How do you select your topics that you want to focus on?
2: Well, try and think about what readers would like to read. I have to be very conscientious in terms of what publishers can sell. And, you know, you have various constraints. It's a pretty tight box, but I try and look at stories that haven't been covered that much. I look at anniversaries coming up, 75th anniversary of D-Day. I wrote a book called The First Wave about D-Day. So there are certain constraints, but then you have to try and find something that's, you know, fairly fresh. I have to be honest. I mean, about a third of my time has been trying to find a new story. World War II is probably the most written about subject in history. So it's difficult to come up with something that's really fresh and powerful and compelling. But yeah, so I do spend an awful lot of time reading and researching and calling people up and following dead ends, etc. But you know, you kind of, when you come across a really good story, I spend most of my career as a journalist, and you just get an instinct. You know, you think, a light bulb switches on, and you get a really good gut instinct after a while. So I kind of follow that, you know.
3: I tell you, sir, in preparation for our chat, I looked back on some of the World War II veterans we had on the show, Medal of Honor recipient Woody Williams, Dick Cole, who was Colonel Doolittle's co-pilot on the famous Tokyo Raid of World War II, Doug Dillard, survived the Battle of the Bulge, fought in Korea, fought in Vietnam. I think he never was awarded a Purple Heart over all those conflicts. But so many of those, including those I just mentioned, are no longer with us. I feel a sense of urgency about getting those people on our program before they're all gone. Do you kind of feel that as well?
2: Oh, totally. I felt that 20 years ago. I felt that back in the late 90s. You know, I was very much, after a few years of writing about World War II, I became very aware that, you know, I was racing the clock, basically. But I kind of stopped being anxious about it because I just sort of thought, well, you know, you can only do so much. But I must say, I have at times thought, I've got to get to this guy before he goes. Anybody that's alive now that legally served, or rather was 18 when they joined the military in World War II, they're going to be 99 next year. The youngest you can be 18 going into combat would be, you'd be 98 today. So we are really talking about the very last of the so-called greatest generation. You know, there were some 16 million Americans who served in uniform in World War II, and there are now less than 100,000 of those 16 million are still breathing. We only have, as far as I know, I'll give you an example, 80th anniversary of D-Day is coming up. I was on Omaha Beach last week, and there's only one living officer from that landing on the deadliest beach on D-Day. So the almost 30,000 Americans who landed on Omaha Beach, there's only one officer. As far as I know, there's only one medic. I was with him last week. He's 100 years old. We are really, you know, within 4 or 5 years, basically it's all over.
3: I tell you what, we got to take a break here, Alex. When we come back, I'd like to pose this question to you, because I'm wondering, I mean, you're a young man. You're obviously a great writer. Want to know if you've ever considered moving on to another era sometime soon.
2: Oh, yeah, absolutely. 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I'm still not done with World War II, but eventually maybe I will.
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8: 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Start your day with Dave Elswick in the morning, breaking down the stories shaping Arkansas and the nation and hearing what you have to say. 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

0: Welcome back to American Warrior Radio, ladies and gentlemen. This is Ben Bueller Garcia. Very, very pleased to be joined by Alex Kershaw, not only a best-selling author, but a darn good one, too. Just tells, is a master storyteller about relating the stories of the greatest generation, if you will, who fought in World War II. He's got at least a dozen books out. He's got a new one coming up that will be released by the time you hear this broadcast called Patton's Prayer. We'll be talking about that in a little bit. Alex, we mentioned that the anniversary of D-Day is coming up. Your book, First Wave, tells the stories of some specific warriors who led the way and probably led to the success of those invasions. And I saw an interview you did which really put it into very plain and simple terms. And you said, you know, D-Day had no plan B.
1: No, it didn't have a plan B. And Omar Bradley, who was commander of U.S. ground troops on D-Day, he said that if D-Day failed, we wouldn't have gone back. So it was all or nothing. Eisenhower, Allied Supreme Commander, said everything was depending on one roll of the dice. It was all or nothing.
0: One thing you and I probably feel the same way about this, I just feel very strongly about educating the younger generations. And I suspect, like you, I came to this country from another place, and it's always amazed me how Americans tend to be pretty arrogant. I fear that young people don't, you know, when we talk about World War II, we talk about the Allies and the Allied invasion and all those other countries who joined us in defeating the evil that was Nazi Germany. So who gets credit, Alex, to be the first boots on the ground leading up to D-Day?
1: Well, yeah, the first boots on the ground from the air is a guy called Frank Lilleman, who was a pathfinder with the 101st Airborne. So he landed at 12:15 a.m., with a stick of 18 guys. So he's officially the first American to, you know, drop into Normandy on D-Day. The first from the sea is Captain Leonard Schroeder, who was with the 4th Infantry Division, and he came in at 6:28 a.m. on Utah Beach. So, you know, 1944, those officially were the first from the air and from the sea was Lilleman and Schroeder.
0: Well, let's give credit where credit is due. The first person, as I recall, was actually a Brit, who jumped in with a bunch of dummies, literally.
1: Yeah, we have a SAS guy who I like to set a challenge for audiences when I do presentations, and I say, well, you know, who wanted bragging rights, the Brits or the Americans? And I mentioned Lilleman, I mentioned Schroeder, I mentioned the Oxen Bucks under Major Howard, who took Pegasus Bridge. They landed at 12:15 around the same time as Lilleman, and within 10 minutes they'd seized Pegasus Bridge and sent out the first success message of D-Day, the first message that indicated that an operation had indeed had worked, and that was Ham and Jam, the famous code word for two bridges that were seized by the British. But in fact, there's a guy called Norman Poole, who was a really talented concert pianist before the war, and officially he dropped in at 12:13 a.m., so he beat the Yanks by 10 minutes.
0: And tell us about, I think you said, the only guy to land on D-Day wearing a kilt.
1: That's Piper Millen. My favorite character in the book, The First Wave, is a guy called Lord Lovett, who was a Scottish aristocrat, and he was in charge of 2,500 commandos on D-Day. Famously, if you Google D-Day, Lord Lovett, and then Bill Millen, you'll see a really amazing photograph which shows Lovett leading his troops ashore on Sword Beach around about 8:30 in the morning on D-Day. And in the foreground, you see a guy carrying a pair of bagpipes. And he was the only man wearing a kilt out of 150,000 Allied soldiers on D-Day. And he was certainly the only one playing the bagpipe. In the photograph, you can see him. He's about to get out of the landing craft and he's following Lord Lovett ashore. And he played the pipes all that morning. When he got on the beach, he walked back and forth playing various classic bagpipe tunes, Scottish tunes, for about an hour, up and back and forth three times along the beach. So quite extraordinary. There's a statue to Millen, actually, Sword Beach, you can find if you go there. Amazing guy. He said that it was very, very cold that day. It was sort of 57 degrees, the water. And when he started to wade ashore, the kilt came up like a tutu around his waist.
0: We'll leave it at that.
1: We won't go any further at all, but, you know, the great thing about the Brits in World War II and other wars, but certainly World War II, you've got these incredible eccentric characters, you know?
0: Did he survive the war, do you know?
1: Yeah, Millen survived, yeah. aim of Lovat and his commandos was to link up with Major Howard and the Oxen Bucks at Pegasus Bridge. It's about 7 miles inland. And they, having landed around 8:30 in the morning, they met up about 3 hours later. And Howard said that, you know, he couldn't believe it. The guys with him, too, that they'd held that bridge since just after midnight. And they couldn't believe it that, you know, about midday, someone said, "What's that? What's that sound?" And it was a sound of bagpipes. And then out of the distance comes walking straight, head held high, Lord Lovat, sniper fire, you know, ricocheting everywhere. And then just behind him was Bill Millen playing the pipes. One of the great moments of D-Day, and it's really well done in The Longest Day, the movie, you know?
0: Yeah, I was just wondering about that. There's a scene in The Longest Day where there's a fellow who, one of the pieces of equipment was, where they're having trouble getting started, and he just walks up and he hits it with his walking stick, and you just, you give it a good hard thump, and it'll start up. Was that character based on Lord Lovat?
1: One of the really great things about Lovat was that he carried a hunting rifle that day. He had a 20,000-acre estate in Scotland, and he was a big hunter. So rather than carrying a standard-issue weapon issued by the British Army, you have to remember he's Scottish, he had a hunting rifle, and he actually used it that day. Very far, very long way, he hit a German hiding in some bushes. It must have been at least 300-400 yards.
0: I'm glad they relieved British troops because, I mean, if it had been Americans, they would have thought it wasn't a bagpiper coming down the road. It was 500 cats in a fight in a pillow sack. I guess I can say that because I'm a Yank. But, you know, you mentioned the Bedford Boys, a very powerful book as well. And you know, for context, people need to understand that town was only about 3,000 people at that time. And to have 21 of their boys lose their lives in World War II, 19 of them all at once, landing on the beaches of Normandy in the very first violent minutes. Have you read anything by Rachel Lance, Alex?
1: No, I don't. I haven't, no.
0: She's got a great new book out called Chamber Divers, and she describes a sort of ragtag group of scientists that were working in London during the Blitz to develop and improve, basically develop systems that we currently use for special warfare now. And she, from reading her book, I get the impression that So they had these X-craft and these, you know, the first frogmen that actually mapped out and explored the British landing zones in World War II, and the Americans decided not to do that. But apparently, she posits in her book that, you know, all the Brits and the Canadians actually landed where they were supposed to between the defensive fortifications, not directly in front of them. And unfortunately, it didn't work out like that for the Americans. I'd like to get your opinion on that when we come back, because of course, as you mentioned, I think you said the Bedford Boys, their company was the only one that actually landed on time where they were supposed to be, and it still didn't work out very well. Ladies and gentlemen, this is your host, Ben Bueller Garcia. We're talking with Alex Kershaw, just a superb author. I recommend all his books. 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We'll be right back.
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5: That's right. News, I'm Mary Rose. President Trump is rejecting Iran's response to a U.S. proposal to end the war. In a post on Truth Social, the president said he had read the response from Iran's so-called representatives, calling it totally unacceptable. Iranian state media reported that the response had been sent to mediators in Pakistan. American passengers aboard the cruise ship stricken by a deadly hantavirus outbreak are preparing for evacuation flights from Spain. The 17 Americans began boarding buses Sunday evening and are expected to be flown back to the U.S. on a special chartered plane. And once they arrive, they will be monitored at the National Quarantine Unit at the University of Nebraska Medical Center. Six confirmed cases and three deaths have been linked to the outbreak on the ship, which is anchored offshore in Spain's Canary Islands. Two big games on tap in the NBA playoffs today. This is SRN News.
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8: 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Oh. 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
0: Welcome back to American War Radio, ladies and gentlemen. 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We're back with Alex Kershaw. Alex is a multiple New York Times bestselling author. One of his books was made into a Netflix series. Alex, you've got something else in the pipeline for a television series. I think I read that somewhere.
1: Yeah, I did a biography of the amazing wolf took for Robert Capa. He's the guy that took those incredible shots on D-Day, the really famous ones of troops landing on Omaha Beach. So he worked for Life magazine throughout the war. I read a biography about 20 years ago, and Steven Spielberg's thinking about developing it into a TV series.
0: Well, I really enjoyed The Liberator. I've watched it several times, actually. Of course, I'm also the kind of guy that can probably recite every line from Band of Brothers. I was talking about Ray, and I'd highly recommend picking up Rachel Lance's book, Chamber Divers. Alex, I think you'd really enjoy it. It's some pretty fascinating stories there as well. But what are your thoughts on that, on the landings? Have you ever heard anything to that effect, that because of the intel, the British and the Canadians didn't have as many fatalities as the U.S. at Omaha and Utah? Or is that just Ben thinking incorrectly?
1: Well, I've not come across that. I do know that on Omaha Beach, there were five main exits from the beach, each of them very heavily defended, and not one of them was fleeing from by frontal assault on D-Day. But I also know that troops were landed, were supposed to be landed in front of each of those. The Bedford Boys were the only American unit, A Company, 116th Infantry Regiment, 29th Division, that actually landed on that 5.5 mile long beach in the right place at the right time. They came in at exactly 8:00, 6:30 a.m. and were right in front of what was called the D1 draw, one of those five draws. So that would suggest, that would indicate that in planning, the Americans did aim to land troops right in front of the most heavily defended parts of the two beaches, Utah and Omaha.
0: Alex, what would you say would be the most accurate description of those landings in film? Would it be Saving Private Ryan, or, I mean, I'd love The Longest Day, but, you know, they take a little bit of license.
1: I think if you want to look at certainly the landings, and obviously Saving Private Ryan is by far the best recreation of that. I've met veterans from D-Day who said it was, you know, stunningly accurate, and some of them couldn't bear to watch it. It was so realistic. So, and I should point out that those great first 20 minutes of the film, that's actually where the Bedford Boys landed. So you're actually watching what happened to the Bedford Boys. A Company, 116th, commingled with a bunch of Rangers. In the movie, Tom Hanks plays a Ranger. So what you're looking at in the first part of Saving Private Ryan is actually what happened to the Bedford Boys. Mm. It is exceptionally well done, and it shows you basically slaughter.
0: I've had combat veterans on who basically tell me they judge the accuracy of a film on whether it triggers them or not. And, I mean, even as a civilian, I know the first couple of times I watched Saving Private Ryan, I really, really had a tough time. I had to look away from the screen for a little bit, but it certainly got the message through. Tell us about Patton's Prayer.
1: It's a story about the greatest American general of World War II, the most aggressive, I would argue the most successful, the American warrior leader who epitomized American aggression, guts, and glory in World War II. I think he was in many ways underrated. I think he was extremely complex, sympathetic, brilliant man, and I wanted to pay full tribute to him and also examine in granular detail at times his finest hours, which were at the Battle of the Bulge. The premise of the book is basically the famous Patton's Prayer. December 8th, 1944, he called in his head chaplain, a guy called O'Neill, and asked him to compose a prayer for good weather and victory. O'Neill did so, and that prayer was answered on the 23rd of December when the skies cleared during the Battle of the Bulge. The Battle of the Bulge began on the 16th of December, and for almost a week there was very thick cloud cover, snow, terrible conditions, and the Allied Air Force couldn't get into action. The skies finally cleared on the 23rd, and the rest is history. You know, our great advantage was in the air, and we used that. But Patton, at his headquarters in Luxembourg, when he looked out of his office window and saw blue skies, he absolutely believed that his prayer asking God to deliver fine weather for battle had been answered. And many other men in the Third Army that Patton commanded also believed the same. Patton commanded over 250,000 Americans by that stage of the war, and each one of them was handed a prayer card. It was about the size of a business card. I've actually got a replica in my wallet. And the last of those 250,000 prayer cards were handed out on the 14th of December, just 2 days before the massive German surprise attack at the Battle of the Bulge. So my book's basically about Patton joining the Battle of the Bulge. But it's also about the men who answered that prayer for victory, their courage, their grit, their resilience. It's a celebration of a great, great military commander in his, his very, very, very best.
0: Was he a man of faith, or was he just covering his bases?
1: He was a man of profound faith. He prayed every day. He could recite very long sections of the Bible. He wanted everybody in his army to pray all the time. He instructed his head chaplain O'Neill to issue a directive making sure that men prayed as often as possible. Yeah, he was absolutely a man of God. Yeah,
9: yeah. You think?

0: which he was. You might call him a little bit of a hypocrite, but he was a man of profound faith, but also in the air blue when he wanted to, which was quite often.
1: Back when I was growing up, Alex, there was a comic book, I think it was called What If? And it would, you know, it was like, well, what if the Aztecs actually invaded Europe versus Christopher Columbus discovering the Americas, et cetera, et cetera. And I've often wondered what would have happened if you had Patton in the Pacific and MacArthur in the European theater.
0: I think MacArthur would have made a lot of enemies of the of his allies, particularly the British. I don't think MacArthur was suited to Allied warfare at all. He was, you know, he had to be, he's the king, the boss, the uber head honcho. So I don't think MacArthur would have been suited to that kind of Allied warfare.
1: Well, I think he and Patton would have something in common with that. From what I've read, I mean, MacArthur's ego was big enough to fill the entire Pacific. But again,
0: yeah, no, yeah, absolutely. It's quite interesting because at the end of the war in Europe, Patton wanted to carry on fighting, and he came to the U.S. and back to the U.S. in June of 1945. Actually, met with Truman and begged anybody that would listen to send him to the Pacific. Big problem was that MacArthur didn't want him there. So yeah, I don't think those two egos would have meshed at all.
1: Alex, we've got to take another break. When we come back, ladies and gentlemen, you'd think that 12 novels is plenty of work, but I want to talk to Alex about what he calls his day job. And you can learn more about that. Visit www.memorialfriends.org. We'll be right back.
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11: 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And I don't think I tell you that enough. And I know sometimes we get into it and it's just hard on both of us.

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3: 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Alex, I saw an interview where it seems to me pumping out a book once a year is plenty of hard work, but you mentioned your day job, and that is conducting these tours of some of the battlegrounds there in Europe. And I tell you what, I'm scraping together all my nickels and dimes because I'd love to join you on this. Just some very, very powerful stuff. Tell us about the Friends of the National World War II Memorial, if you would.
4: Friends of the National World War II Memorial is a non-profit. When the memorial was opened, actually 20 years ago, almost to the day, it was thought very important that it had to be an education and commemorative aspect to the memorial. And that's what Friends does. We hold all the commemorative ceremonies for D-Day, Battle of the Bulge, VE Day, VJ Day, etc. Our goals have become much more aligned with education in recent years, now that most of that great generation has passed away. So I think in the last year, I've been into around about 50 high schools all across the U.S. I'd mainly talk to juniors and seniors, and our aim is to basically make young Americans proud to be American. In every school, I ask the question, can you name me a chapter in your almost 250 years of history that makes you proud to be a young American? And sadly, I hardly ever see someone put their hand up and try and answer that request. And so we feel very strongly that if there's any example, any chapter in American history that can inspire young people, can make them feel proud, make them feel like they should serve in some way, whether in the military or just by helping their community, then World War II is a wonderful, wonderful story to focus on. It's a really inspiring chapter in American history. I think it's the most inspiring. Certainly if you're a European, it's the best thing America ever did with defeat Nazism. And so my focusing on stories from World War II and trying to inspire young Americans, we think that we're honoring the legacy of the greatest generation of those amazing Americans, men and women, who bought the world freedom and gave us everything we enjoy today. Churchill said that if you don't know your past, then you don't know your future and you don't know who you are. And I think that Americans, young Americans certainly need to feel proud of what they've achieved, what this country has done for others. And there's no better example of great sacrifice and generosity and commitment to freedom, not just for Americans, but for others, than World War II.
3: We had the actor Matthew Marsden on the show talking about his role in the film Black Hawk Down, and that inspired him to move to the United States and become a U.S. citizen. And he talks about the U.S. being the last shining beacon of freedom on the planet. And to hear that in a British accent was quite the moment for me. But I'm very concerned when I look around the U.S. right now about the take of some of the young people here, where it's almost like it's a sin to have pride in your nation. One of the parallels I see when I've talked to World War II veterans on up to the current global war on terror veterans, one is it's a tremendous sense of duty and pride in our country, and then just an amazing sense of humility. Are you getting that, or have you gotten that from some of the World War II veterans you interviewed?
4: Yeah, absolutely. And I get it whenever I'm around today's military. If you put on a uniform and are ready to die for your country, that deserves the ultimate respect. I mean, that's not to be taken lightly. These are the best of us. The best of this country. They don't get paid very much. They're taken for granted. They've been deployed many times in the last couple of decades. People that I've met in the 15th Infantry Regiment, for example, or the 3rd ID, they're the most committed, the best of Americans. And, you know, I think that we need to really celebrate them more, and we need to show our gratitude, not by just, you know, saying thank you for your service as they come off planes at airports, but we actually need to look after them better. We need to make sure that we give more resources to their families, to them, and that, you know, we constantly honor and remember their sacrifices.
3: Alex, I'm curious. So, I mean, regular listeners are probably tired of hearing this story, but I was out for a change of command in Pearl Harbor, and I was staying on Ford Island, and I thought I saw some trash on the beach behind the USS Arizona Memorial, and I went out there to just kind of clean it up. And what I found was I was walking among pieces of the ship that were probably blown off during the explosion. When you're conducting these tours and you're walking on such blood-soaked and hallowed ground, is there a special feeling there? Is there a special vibe, and does it ever go away? Because you've done this a lot.
4: I don't like to go to Omaha Beach too often. I go about once a year because I don't want to lose the feeling I've always had there, which is something really profound. I do feel the spirits. I do feel an enormous amount of emotion. I feel incredible gratitude. I'm not in the formal sense religious, but I do pray there. I just last week was on Omaha Beach, and I kneel down, I put my hands on the sand, I gather some up and put it in my pocket, and I say thank you. I say thank you for all the blessings I've had in my life, all the amazing people I've met through my career, and I thank the warriors who gave me everything. I'm 58 years old, and I grew up in a really beautiful, liberated continent. I haven't had to go to war. I haven't been made to serve. We'll always be incredibly grateful to those young Americans, average age 22, who gave their lives so I could have mine. It's an extremely powerful place to be. And when I take people there, I give everything so that they can try and feel something and also feel like experience that awe and sense of gratitude that I always feel when I'm there.
3: Alex, like anytime we have a great guest, the time just flies by. I've only got a couple of minutes left, but I've heard you say, coming back to the young people and your commitment to educating the young people, I've heard you say that character is destiny. Can you think of a time in our world history in the context of these young people where they need to hear that message? They need to understand what you mean by that.
4: Yeah, well, they need to understand that democracy is a very precious commodity. It's messy, it's conflictual, it's never going to be perfect, but it's the best system we'll ever have. And that freedom is not free, that our freedom, their freedom, is being bought by the blood of many, many people down the generations. The history of mankind, sadly, is one of conflict. 80 years now since D-Day, we're about to hit the 80th anniversary, and that's the longest period of peace and democracy, and I would argue prosperity and unity in European history. Before 1944, the Europeans were extremely good at starting world wars and killing each other. So it's not just American freedom that has been bought by the sacrifices of heroic young Americans. It's other people's freedom. Literally millions and millions of people in Europe and around the world owe their freedom, owe their lives, their lifestyle, and their lives of freedom to Americans. And we should not forget that.
3: Absolutely. Well spoken, sir. It's always great to have an outside perspective. Maybe an unfair question, but who does Alex Kershaw read when he's looking to read about World War II?
4: I really enjoy Max May things. I think Rick Atkinson is a wonderful writer. Anthony Beevor's very good. If you want to read the best book about the Eastern Front, read Stalingrad. I'm a big fan of a lot of people who've written about World War II. I'm always reading. I'm always looking for new narratives. I can make the list long, but I'll leave it at that.
3: Well, fair enough. Well, I'll tell you what, sir, I'm a big fan of yours, and I encourage folks to look for Patton's Prayers, which should be on the bookshelves right about when they hear this broadcast, wherever they hear it on local market or their podcast. So, Alex, you are always, always welcome back on AmericanWarriorRadio.com. 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But welcome back on our show anytime. I look forward to reading Patton's prayers and your next work after that.
4: Oh, thank you. It's been a great honor and really, really fun. Thank you very much for inviting me.
3: Yes, sir. Absolutely. There you go, folks. 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And please, please share these important messages with your colleagues. It's so important they hear these stories. And a special thanks to Alex for coming on and share it with us. Until next time, ladies and gentlemen, all policies and procedures will remain in place. 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
6: News this hour from Town Hall. I'm Mary Rose. President Trump is rejecting Iran's response to a U.S. proposal to end the war. In a post on Truth Social, the president said he had read the response from Iran's so-called representatives, calling it totally unacceptable. Iranian state media reported that the response had been sent to mediators in Pakistan. Senator Tom Cotton is amazed by the claim by Trump critics that Iran military is winning the war.
7: All their friends have been killed. They're afraid of being killed. They're afraid to turn on their phones because they think a bomb is going to drop on them the minute they do. Their Navy is sunk to the bottom of the sea.